it were our last day to live. And that's how we ought to live in this life. We're not supposed to set up shop and so forth like the unsaved did. No, we're supposed to live very humbly in this life, and whatever things that God has given to us in this world, we are to use it to further the kingdom of God and bringing the gospel to the nations of this world, because the future for the true believers are bright. You know, we have come into the greatest blessing known, and we shouldn't focus our attention on the things of this life, but we are to focus our attention on spiritual things and the kingdom of God, where God has commanded us to keep our eyes on eternal blessings and the kingdom of God. But I stopped last week when God tells us in Exodus chapter 20, God tells us in that command that we should not covet. Let's read it again in Exodus chapter 20, verse 17. God says, "Thou shalt not covet thy neighbor's house, thou shalt not covet thy neighbor's wife, nor his manservant, nor his maidservant, or his ox, or his ass, nor anything that is thy neighbor's." You know, when we covet something, what are we doing? We're desiring to have something that doesn't belong to us. And we shouldn't envy the unsaved of the world when you see they become successful in this life, or they have monies or whatever they might have. We shouldn't covet them, because if they're not saved, that's all they're going to get in this life, is the things that this world has to offer. So God says we shouldn't covet. In other words, if you turn to Deuteronomy, God repeats it there, the Ten Commandments, in Deuteronomy chapter 5, verse 21. This is the way it's listed. God writes it here in Deuteronomy chapter 5, verse 21. "Neither shalt thou desire thy neighbor's wife." See, in the previous verse we read, he said, "Thou shalt not covet." When you're coveting something, you're desiring to have it. And God writes it here in Deuteronomy 5:21, "Neither shalt thou covet thy neighbor's wife, neither shalt thou covet thy neighbor's house." And he goes on, but we shouldn't desire the things of this life. We shouldn't covet it, because God tells us in the book of Peter that when he returns, the whole universe is going to be, he's going to melt it with fervent heat. We shouldn't covet what the unsaved have. We shouldn't desire it at all. That should not be the motivation of our hearts, to get as rich as possible or have what they have. Because God has given to us, if we're truly become a child of God, the true inheritance. He has given to us salvation. And if we're going to covet anything, what should we covet? God, he tells us a little bit about that in, I think it's in 1 Corinthians. In 1 Corinthians 14, I believe. If we're going to covet anything, this is what we should desire. In 1 Corinthians chapter 14, verse 1. In 1 Corinthians 14, verse 1, God says, "Follow after charity and desire spiritual gifts, but rather that ye may prophesy." That's what we have to desire, to declare the word of God, not worldly things. We shouldn't covet after worldly things. And there's another verse there too, like turn over to chapter 12 of the same book. In chapter 12, verse 31, it says, "But covet earnestly the best gift, and yet show unto you a more excellent way." That's what our desire ought to be as true child of God, is to bring the gospel. And you know, prophesying has to declare the word of God. That's what the child of God ought to desire. If we're going to desire anything, we have to desire to be more like Christ, not to have the things of this life. Because you know, at death, none of us will take this world with us. We leave it all behind. So that's what we ought to desire.

0: For instance, turn to Psalm chapter 10. God tells us that the unsaved of this world, this is what they covet after. They covet after the things of this world. And the true believers, we're not out to desire the things of this what this world has to offer. He goes on in Psalm 10, verse 1. Why standest thou afar off, O Lord? Why hidest thou thyself in times of trouble? The wicked in his pride doth persecute the poor. Let them be taken in the devices that they have imagined. For the wicked boasteth, you know, he glories in what he has, of his heart's desire. You know, one of the desire of the wicked, those who are not saved, they desire the things of this life. God tells us in Matthew 6 that the Gentiles, they seek after the things of this life. For the wicked boasteth of their heart's desire, and blesseth the covetous whom the Lord abhorreth. So the Lord, you see, the Lord abhors those who are covetous. They covet after the things of this life. God hates that. He despised that. He despised. One of the ways used, the word abhorreth is used, is as translated as despise. God despises the wicked because they're first of all, they're not a child of God, and they're lusting after the things that this world has to offer. And as true believers, we're not ought to be desirous of vain things, because these things, God tells us, of vanity, is empty, it has no meaning, and because they're going to be burnt up. Turn also to Psalm 119. In Psalm 119, verses 33, verse 33-40. Teach me, O Lord, the way of thy statutes, and I shall keep it unto the end. Give me understanding, and I shall keep thy law. Yea, I shall observe it with my whole heart. Make me to go in the path of thy commandments, for therein do I delight. Incline my heart unto thy testimonies, and not to covetousness. See, the desire of the true believer's heart, that God will incline his heart unto thy testimonies. And you know, the testimonies are the word of God, and not to covetousness. So this is the prayer of the true believers, that God will teach them, open his word to their hearts, and that's what we, the true believers, delight in. They delight in the law of God. And it goes on in verse 37, turn away mine eyes from beholding vanity. See the prayer of the believers? We're asking God to turn our attention away from the things of this world and place it only on Christ himself. And quicken thou me in thy way. Establish thy word unto thy servant, who is devoted to thy fear. Turn away my reproach, which I fear, for thy judgments are good. Behold, I have longed after thy precepts. Quicken me in thy righteousness. See the desire of the true believer's heart? That God will give us a greater and greater desire and understanding of God's word, not after the things of this life that has no value. See, because the only way we're going to understand this is when God has saved us. If God has not saved us, there's still a desire in the heart of those who are not saved for the things that this world has to offer. You know, we live in a world that judges after what you have, your possessions, your wealth. You know, look at the rich and famous in this life. They get all the attention. You know, they get richer and richer and richer. But as we look away from the things that this world has to offer and place them on Christ, we see that these things has no value. No value whatsoever. That's why God tells us, seek ye first the kingdom of God. Not first to see how much we can get out of this life, but seek spiritual riches. God also is a principle we could learn from this here in Joshua. Turn to Joshua 7. See, God, I believe it's a greater spiritual meaning to this, but we could learn something from this. Remember this, the incident in the Bible in Joshua 7 with Achan, what he did and what happened to him. He had a love in his heart for the things of this life. And you see, he came under God's judgment. This is a principle we could learn from this, that those who go after the things of this life, the final end is judgment. God, judgment day, they're going to be thrown into hell forever. And Achan is a picture of that. In Joshua chapter 7, verse 1, I'm not going to read the whole thing, but when you can read the whole chapter at your own time. It's a verse 1. But the children of Israel committed a trespass and an accursed thing for Achan, the son of Carmi, the son of Zabdi, the son of Zerah, of the tribe of Judah, took of the accursed thing, and the anger of the Lord was kindled against the children of Israel. So he took up the accursed thing, and God's anger was against Israel. And verse 10, and the Lord said unto Joshua, get thee up, therefore, as Joshua was praying to God, get thee up, where liest thou upon thy face? And verse 11, Israel has sinned, and they have also trespassed my covenant which I commanded them, for they have even taken of the accursed thing, and have also stolen and disassembled also, and they have put it even among their own stuff. Drop down to verse 19. And Joshua said unto Achan, my son, give, I pray thee, glory to the Lord God of Israel, and make confession unto him, and tell me now what thou hast done. Hide it not from me. But as you read through the whole thing, you'll see. And in verse 21, this is a sin of Achan. You see what was going on in his heart. His heart was not right with God. His heart was lusting after the things that this world has to offer. And verse 21, when I saw among the spoils a goodly Babylonish garment and 200 shekels of silver and a wedge of gold of 50 shekels weight, then I coveted. See what was his problem? He coveted the things that this world has to offer. And he goes on in that verse and says, I coveted them and took them, and behold, they are hid in the earth in the midst of my tent, and the silver under it. So you see what Achan did? He coveted the things that this world had to offer. And as you read through the account, you see what happened to him. He was stoned to death. And it's the picture of pointing at the second death. For all those who are not a child of God because you're coveting the things of this life. And what the commandment is, thou shalt not covet. You know, we shouldn't desire the things of this life. It's unimportant. It doesn't make a difference how little you have or what you don't have or how much you have. As true believers, we're going to use these things to bring the gospel. That's where our focal point ought to be. Because remember, when we have become saved, we come into the greatest riches possible. Words can't describe it. We come into a new kingdom. And there is no words in the English language to really describe this blessing. We're coming to God himself, into this new heaven and a new earth, which God is going to create at the last day of this world existence. And that's where all our attention should be. It shouldn't be on poor me, what I have or what I don't have. God tells us these things in the New Testament, the rich man and the poor man. Look what he had. He had nothing, but he had the true blessing. He had salvation. God has saved him. And the rich man, he had all this comfort and whatever this world has to offer. And you see, God opens this curtain and show us that here Lazarus came into the greatest blessing known. And here this man now is cast out into outer darkness. So this life, we're here for a very short time in this life. And we have to use our time wisely to bring the gospel and to serve Christ. That's what we have to do with our time that God has given to us. None of us know whether or not we're going to live through this year. None of us know whether we're going to live to see tomorrow. So we have to spend our time here in fear, doing it God's way, See, I can't stress that enough, that we have to spend our time, however years, how many years God may give us to live, in serving Christ. Because in God, that is the true riches. Turn also over to 2 Kings. Now, I teach us here another principle here in 2 Kings, where God's, in 2 Kings chapter 5 here, God's speaking about, I think, if I'm pronouncing the name correctly, is Gehazi. Remember Gehazi when he lusted after the things of this life, and see how he came under the curse of God, how the leprosy came upon him. You know, leprosy, there's a picture of those who are under the curse of God. In 2 Kings chapter 5, verse 1, now Naaman, captain of the host of the king of Syria, was a great man with his master, and honorable, because by him the Lord had given deliverance unto Syria. He was also a mighty man in valor, but he was a leper. So you see, Naaman was a leper. He was a mighty man of war, and he probably was a captain or something in the army. But, and you know, he's a picture of all of us before we're saved. Spiritually, we're covered over with leprosy. That's what we are. And I don't want to read the whole chapter, but and this little handmaid, for instance, in verse 2, and the Syrians had gone out by companies and had brought away captive out of the land of Israel a little maid, and she waited on Naaman's wife. And she said unto her mistress, would God my Lord were with the prophet that is in Samaria, for he would recover of his leprosy. I'm going to read the entire chapter, but verse 10. And Elisha sent a messenger unto him. Now, I'm going to drop down some more. But you see, he was covered up with leprosy. And here Elijah going to tell him what to do, to dip 7 times in the River Jordan, and he should make whole again. And, you know, you see the pride in his life. He didn't want to do it. But finally, he went, and he became whole again. But he tried to give Elisha his huge gift of silver or whatever it was. Maybe he was thankful. And Elisha didn't take it. Remember, this salvation is free. You can't be bought. But Gehazi, see, he was a saved man. And he lusted after the things that was sent to Elisha. And he wanted it. See, his heart wasn't right with God at all. He wasn't a saved man. And he's going to send two messengers after Naaman the Syrian to get some of the thing that Elijah had turned down. And you see what happened to him. For instance, in let's start at verse 15. And he returned to the man of God, he and all his company, and came and stood before him. And he said, behold, now I know that there is no God in all the earth but in Israel. Now therefore, I pray thee, take a blessing of thy servant. But he said, as the Lord liveth before whom I stand, I will receive none. And he urged him to take it, but he refused. See, he's urging Elijah to take this gift that he brought, but he didn't. In verse 17, and Naaman said, shall there not then, I pray thee, be given to thy servant 2 mules burden of earth? For thy servant will henceforth offer neither burnt offering nor sacrifice unto other gods, but unto the Lord. In this thing the Lord pardon thy servant, that when my master goeth into the house of Rimmon to worship there, and leaneth on my hand, and I bow myself in the earth of house of Rimmon, when I bow down myself in the house of Rimmon, the Lord pardon thy servant in this thing. And he said unto him, go in peace. So he departed from him a little way. But Gehazi, the servant of Elisha, the man of God, said, behold, my master has speared Naaman the Syrian in not receiving that his hands that which he brought. But as the Lord liveth, I will run after him and take somewhat of him. So you see the sin here in Gehazi's heart. He envied the thing that Elisha turned down. He didn't want it, but he wanted it. He coveted it. He was lusting after it. So Gehazi followed after Naaman. And when Naaman saw him running after him, he lighted down from his chariot to meet him and said, "Is all well?" And he said, "All is well. My master has sent me, saying, Behold, even now there be come to me from Mount Ephraim two young men of the house of the sons of the prophets. Give them, I pray thee, a talent of silver and two changes of garment." And Naaman said, "Be content, take two talents." And he urged him and bound two talents of silver in two bags with two changes of garment and laid them upon two of his servants and bare them before him. And when he came to the tower, he took them from their hand and bestowed them in the house. And he let the men go, and they departed. But he went in and stood before his master. And Elijah said unto him, "Whence comest thou, Gehazi?" And he said, "Thy servant went no whither." See, right there, Gehazi is lying. See, he's lying. He did get the stuff from Naaman. But see, we can't lie against God because God knows all things. And in verse 26 and 27, and he said unto him, "Went not thine heart?" See, the problem is heart is not right before God with thee. When the man turned again from his chariot to meet thee, is it a time to receive money and to receive garments and olive yards and vineyards and sheep and oxen and men servant and maid servants? The leprosy therewith of Naaman shall cleave unto thee and unto thy seed forever. And he went out from his presence a leper as white as snow. You see what was Gehazi's problem? He desired the things of this world. And for all those who are not saved and are desiring the things of this life, they're going to come under the awful wrath of Almighty God at Judgment Day. And this is a picture of all those who are not saved. There are those within the church that are not saved. You know, they might act like they're saved, but if God has not changed your heart, you're still not a child of God. Turn over also to 1 Timothy, chapter 6. Here God is telling us there in chapter 6, verse 6. "But godliness with contentment is great gain. For we brought nothing into this world, and it's certain we can carry nothing out. Having food and raiment, let us there be with content. But they that will be rich fall into temptation and a snare, and into many and foolish hurtful lusts that drown men into destruction and perdition. For the love of money is the root of all evil, while some coveted after, they have erred from the faith and pierced themselves through with many sorrows." Hey, God's not going to speak to true child of God in verse 11, "But thou, O man of God, flee these things." And these things, the things of this world, "and follow after righteousness, godliness, faith, love, patience, meekness. Fight the good fight of faith. Lay hold on eternal life, whereunto thou art also called and hast professed a good profession before many witnesses." This is what we are to seek after, to do it God's way. We are to seek after to do God's way. We have to turn away from the things that are in this life. You know, and we're living in a society that is very attractive. You know, there are more malls in this country than you could think of. And the things of this world is coming at us. But when we have become a child of God, we see through these things that is empty and is vain and is vanity. God tells us also in Acts chapter 5, another person there that lusted after the things of this life. Remember Ananias and Sapphira? See what was going on in their hearts? Is the things that this world offers, the things that money could buy. Now, we have to be careful of that. We have to be very careful of that. Remember how they sold the land and they did lies to the Holy Spirit about how much they sold the land for? See, it was a love for the things of this life. You see, and we ought to be careful. Acts chapter 5, verse 1. But a certain man named Ananias with his wife Sapphira sold a possession and kept back part of the price, his wife also being privy to it. So they both conspired to lie. What were they lying about? Possessions, the things of this world. See, God knows all things. He knows the secrets of our hearts. He knows it. And we can't think we're going to get one over on God. We can't do that. Verse 2, and he kept back part of the price with his wife also being privy to it, and brought a certain part and laid it at the apostles' feet. But Peter said, Ananias, why has Satan filled thine heart to lie to the Holy Ghost and to keep back part of the price of the land? While it remained, was it not thine own? And as it was so, was it not thine own in thy own power? Why hast thou conceived this thing in thine heart? See, your God is focusing on the heart. See, his heart wasn't changed. He was an unsaved man. He and his wife was not saved. Hast thou not lied on? Thou hast not lied unto men, but unto God. See, God knows. God is the one who searches the heart. He knows the secret. He knows our thoughts. Everything that goes on in our heart, God knows of it. And in verse 5, see, God is setting us up here to tell us. Now, this is a picture. One of the way you could look at it is a picture of Judgment Day. And verse 5 says, and Ananias, hearing these words, fell down and gave up the ghost. And great fear came up on all of them that heard these things. And the same thing happened to his wife also. These are warnings from us. Be careful. Because if God has not given to us a new heart, that evil heart of unbelief is still there and it still desires the things of this life. And you see what happened. See what happened to these two people. They fell down dead. And that's what's going to happen to those at Judgment Day who are not a child of God. And that was Judas's problem also. He loved the things that money could buy. And you see what happened to him. One of his sins. He loved the things that money could buy. He coveted after it. And also, God tells us more too about, God tells us that Israel was a congregation. A lot of people I speak to, they don't believe that Israel was a congregation of that day. Yes, it was. If you turn over to Exodus chapter 12, one of Israel's problem also, they were lusting after things of this life, and God did horrible things to them. But they still didn't learn, because what? Their heart wasn't changed. In Exodus chapter 12, verse 1-3, God tells us here, it says, and the Lord spake unto Moses and Aaron in the land of Egypt, saying, this month shall be unto you the beginning of months, it shall be of the first month of the year to you. Speak ye unto all the congregation of Israel. So Israel was a congregation. And you know, they committed an awful sin. Turn over to Numbers. Remember the sin that they committed in Numbers 11? Numbers 11, verses 1-4. And when the people complained, it displeased the Lord, and the Lord heard it, and his anger was kindled, and the fire of the Lord burnt among them, and consumed them that were in the utmost parts of the camp. And the people cried unto Moses, and when Moses prayed unto the Lord, the fire was quenched. And he called the name of the place Tabera, because the fire of the Lord burnt among them. And the mixed multitude that was among them fell a-lusting. See what their problem? There was coveting. And the children of Israel also wept again and said, who shall give us flesh to eat? See, they weren't satisfied with the bread that God provided for them. And they fell a-lusting. See what was going on in their hearts? They weren't content. And a lot of people say they are not content with the gospel that God has provided. So the churches today, they have a works gospel. And it goes on and on and on. And what happens now? God's judgment now is upon the church. God's judgment. Turn over to Psalm 78. God tells us a little bit more there about Psalm 78. Psalm 78, verse 26. And he caused an east wind to blow in the heavens, and by his power he brought in the south wind, and he rained flesh also upon them as dust. So God has given them what they were lusting after. And God will give you what you desire, then afterward destroy you. And the same thing happened to Israel. And feathered fowls like as sand of the sea, and he let it fall in the midst of their camp round about their habitation. So they did eat and were filled, for he gave them their own desire, and they were not estranged from their lust. But while their meat was yet in their mouths, the wrath of God came upon them, and slew the fattest of them, and smote down the chosen of Israel. See, if you're lusting after the things of this life, judgment day is coming. See, judgment day is coming, and God will is going to throw the unsaved in hell because they're lusting after the things of this life. And those who are in the church, you know, there's a gospel that's been out there for years that you could be a carnal Christian. I've heard it before. I'm not sure I know about it fully, but I've heard the term carnal Christian. How can you love the Lord and love the world at the same time? It's not going to work. You know, it's not going to. Remember scripture in 1 John, one last verse. It's 1 John. Let's read it again. You cannot serve God and mammon, because God tells us you can't. You either love the one or hate the other, or hate the one or love the other. You cannot have God and mammon in this world either. Remember what God tells us in 1 John chapter 2, verse 15? Love not the world, neither the things that are in the world. If any man love the world, the love of the Father is not in him. How plainer can that be? How can you love the world and God at the same time? He tells you, if you love the world, the things of this world, the love of God is not in you. For all that, he's going to tell us now, the things of this world. For all that is in the world, the lust of the flesh and the lust of the eyes, and the pride of life is not of the Father. How can you be a carnal Christian after reading these things? These verses can't be. And he goes on to tell us in verse 17, and the world passeth away, and the lust thereof, but he that doeth the will of God abideth forever. See, we can't have both, but there people teach you could have both. But the Bible doesn't teach that. You cannot be a friend of the world, the things of this world, and serve God at the same time. You can't do it. And you have to be very careful about what our heart's desire is. What do you desire? To be rich and famous? To be like your rich neighbor or whatever it might be? No. Make sure that the things we desire after is the Word of God. That's what we have to desire if you're a true child of God. God has placed that desire in the true believer's heart. We're going to desire the things of God. We're going to love the things of God. You can't help it because God has given to you a new heart. And that is going to be the desire of the new heart. Because God, remember at salvation, now God comes and he lives within us. God, Holy Spirit, comes and lives within the heart of that person, and we are going to desire the things of the Lord. We see through the emptiness of these things. We see that what this world has to offer is vanity and is empty. It's futile. It's gonna be destroyed at the last day of judgment. So, as true believers, you know, my desire is that we may see through these things and we may desire the things of Christ, not what this world has to offer. Anybody have any verses or comments or questions or corrections or any verses that we'd like to share? Okay, let's pray. Father in heaven, we come to you, O Lord, once again. We thank you, O Lord, that when we have become a child of God, that the true believers, we come into an inheritance that our human mind cannot even begin to comprehend. Father, we pray that you'll keep our minds focused and steadfast on spiritual things. And oh, Father, have us not to be thankful, to live a thankful life, and thank God for salvation, whatever He has provided for us. Have us to be content and to focus all our energies in sending the gospel out. The gospel is our primary responsibility as child of God, is to bring the gospel, whatever monies that God may give us, our time, whatever it might be that you have provided for us, have us to bring the gospel, to use it to further the kingdom of God. There's a world out there of 6 billion people. And oh, Father, we thank you for this privilege that thou hast given to thy people to share this precious gospel with the nations of the world. Thank you for each one of us who are here with us this Lord's Day. Have us to examine our hearts to see what is the desire of our hearts. And thank you for this morning's message. It's a very sobering message for all of us to hear, to examine our hearts to make sure that we are truly a child of God. As oh, Father, it's far good now to honestly look at ourselves. And we know that today is still the day of salvation. I pray for this upcoming open forum time, O Lord, that you will bless it to the hearers of those who hear thy word here and on the internet. We thank you once again for this great privilege that thou hast given to thy people. In Jesus' name we pray. Amen.
1: 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We hope you enjoyed our program, and remember Luke 12:3, which tells us, "Therefore, whatsoever ye have spoken in darkness shall be heard in the light, and that which ye have spoken in the ear in closets shall be proclaimed upon the housetops."

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We now reach chapter 4 in this 50 Types and Figures audiobook, and we're going to begin with the topic of nations, and particularly first, the nation of Canaan. Searching the scriptures for the deeper spiritual meaning of a verse or a passage is not merely an interesting pastime for us to engage in, but it's a necessary pursuit for the sincere and diligent student of the Bible. It is only after we have looked into the spiritual dimension and have discovered the underlying gospel meaning to the verse we're reading that we can then say that we have finally found truth. For instance, let's consider a verse in the book of Genesis that simply doesn't make any sense until we dig deeper and see the spiritual meaning of what is in view. As in Genesis chapter 17, verse 8. Let's read that. "And I will give unto thee and to thy seed after thee the land wherein thou art a stranger, all the land of Canaan, for an everlasting possession, and I will be their God." Now, in this verse, we read that God gave the land of Canaan to Abraham and his seed for an everlasting possession. There's no difficulty with this verse until we start to think about other information that God's given us elsewhere in the Bible. After reviewing these other passages, such as 2 Peter 3, we realize that it is simply not possible for God to have given the literal physical land of Canaan to Abraham and his seed for an everlasting possession. Why not? It's because the Lord states very definitely that this world will not continue forever and that there will be an end that will bring about this earth's destruction. We read about that in 2 Peter 3, verses 10 through 12, which would include the land of Canaan in the Middle East. In the New Testament, we read of Abraham in Romans 4, verse 13, "For the promise that he should be the heir of the world was not to Abraham or to his seed through the law, but through the righteousness of faith." Now, didn't we just read that Abraham was to inherit the land of Canaan for an everlasting habitation? This is a proof verse that when God made that promise in Genesis 17, he had in view the world, meaning the new earth, and the new earth can be referenced in Isaiah 65, verse 17. So if we were to understand the promise given to Abraham as a literal reference to the physical land of Canaan, we would have an enormous contradiction. The Bible would be teaching two very different things. And that is not possible, since the Bible never teaches things that contradict each other. So it's not until we realize that the land of Canaan is being used by God as a type and a figure of the kingdom of heaven that we understand the true meaning of the verse, and the contradiction disappears. Understanding the deeper spiritual meaning clarifies things, and there is no longer any contradiction. Again, we see the superiority and necessity of understanding the Bible's deeper spiritual dimension. If you fail to look into the scriptures for this spiritual teaching, you'll come up with wrong conclusions. Those that only look for a literal meaning of the Bible are a million miles away from truth. Another passage where we can see the land of Canaan as a type of the kingdom of heaven is in Joshua 3. We read of Joshua leading the Israelites across the Jordan River and into Canaan. Joshua, whose name in Hebrew is the same as Jesus, is a figure of Christ leading the Israelites. And the Israelites typify God's elect. And he's leading them through the Jordan River. And that's a picture of the wrath of God into the land of Canaan. That pictures the kingdom of heaven. When reading the scriptures, we can keep in mind that the land of Canaan may be used by God as a type and a figure of the kingdom of heaven. And it is the kingdom of heaven that God gave to Abraham and his seed for an everlasting possession.
We thank you for joining us for this audio reading of 50 Types and Figures Found in the Bible here on eBible Fellowship.

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1: Good night, everyone. Welcome to Saturday Night Christian Talk, where we discuss several topics related to the Bible with a more open dialogue. I'm your host, Gary Daniels, and our beloved panel speakers, Salvador Diego, Carl von Haringa, and Jordan Schwab. This Saturday night program, our discussion is Introduction to the Biblical Timeline, and we're going to be discussing all topics related to the biblical timeline. So we invite you to join the discussion. All right. So for starters, we're going to start with Carl. Carl's been working pretty diligently on the timeline of history. And perhaps you can just give us a bird's eye view and then take it from there.
2: Sure. Everyone can hear me right?
3: Yes.
1: Pretty good.
2: Yep. So we'll just go over like some timeline basics today. And then maybe we'll dive into like the deeper aspect of the timeline. But just to kind of start out, you know, the first thing you notice when you pick up the Bible and you start reading in Genesis 1 is that God is keeping track of time. And, for example, on day one, you know, he created such and such, day two, day three. And so he's already keeping track of time. So as much as the Bible talks about time, you know, and timelines all throughout the Bible, you would think more Christians would look into the timeline and try to lay it out. And you don't really hear too many Christians or Christian groups or churches or anything like that even talk about the timeline too much. You know, you do have some people that bring it up, but it's not really like a major topic. And you think it would be just because you have so many numbers in the Bible too. And so that's something to keep in mind. And so someone who's unfamiliar with the timeline in the Bible, you know, you can start to consider and look into it, you know, just because God he uses numbers all throughout the Bible. And numbers aren't just for timekeeping. They teach spiritual truths. So as we go through the timeline, we're going to see just like the Bible, you have the historical layer, and then you have like moral lessons, and then you have that deeper spiritual meaning. Well, God created the timeline to have a historical or logical layout, right? You can lay out all the numbers. And when you lay out the correct timeline, it actually matches up with secular history, you know, as you get near like Solomon and the reign of the kings. And so once you lay out the correct historical timeline, then it unlocks a lot of spiritual information, like how God uses numbers and the significance of different numbers. And so we're going to dive into that. But before you can even lay out the correct timeline, you actually have to understand an important clue that basically unlocks the timeline. Because for many centuries, the Bible has been available, and some in the past have tried to lay out the timeline. Like there is this bishop named Usher, and he attempted to do so a long time ago. I don't know which year, centuries ago. And he, you know, we can commend him for trying or attempting to do it. But God hadn't yet opened up the timeline so that we could really understand it. You know, even elect in the past, if they tried to unlock the timeline, they couldn't really fully understand it. And that just goes back to what we read in Daniel. And I don't know if one of you guys want to read that in Daniel 12. It talks about he told Daniel to seal up the words until the time of the end. So God waited until the time of the end to actually unlock the timeline. And that's interesting because if you think about it, you know, the Bible was written over a period of 1500 years, starting with Moses. God used Moses to pen the first five books. And so it wasn't really yet time to unlock the full timeline, if you think about it, because history hadn't really unfolded all the way, but God still used timelines. Like, for example,
1: I can read that verse in Daniel 12:4. He also repeats it in verse 9. He says, "But thou, O Daniel, shut up the words and seal the book, even to the time of the end. Many shall run to and fro, and knowledge shall be increased. And then it's repeated again in verse 9. And he said, go thy way, Daniel, for the words are closed up and sealed till the time of the end.
2: Yep. Yeah, and one example we can look at where God gave, I guess, like a mini timeline in the Bible is with Abraham. To let's see. Let's go to Genesis. Genesis chapters, chapter 15, and we'll read verses. Let's start with verses 8 or verses 7. And he said unto him, I am Jehovah that brought thee out of Ur of the Chaldees to give thee this land to inherit it. And he said, Lord God, whereby shall I know I shall inherit it? And he said unto him, take me an heifer of 3 years old, and a she-goat of 3 years old, and a ram of 3 years old, and a turtle dove and a young pigeon. And he took unto him all these things, and divided them in the midst, and laid each piece one against another. But the birds divided he not. And when the fowls came down upon the carcasses, Abraham drove them away. And when the sun was going down, a deep sleep fell upon Abraham, and lo, an horror of great darkness fell upon him. And he said unto him, and he said unto Abraham, know of a surety that thy seed shall be a stranger in a land that is not theirs, and shall serve them, and they shall afflict them 400 years. And also that nation in whom they shall serve will I judge, and afterward shall they come out with great substance. And thou shalt go to thy fathers in peace, thou shalt be buried in a good old age. But in the fourth generation they shall come hither again, for the iniquity of the Amorites is not yet full. So here God is giving like a future prophecy to Abraham, saying that, you know, the nation of Israel will come from your seed, but your seed will be a stranger in a land, which we know the land is Egypt, right? And they're going to be afflicted for 400 years. Now, what's interesting is there's another passage in the Bible, there's several that talks about the total time in Egypt that was spent was 430 years. So how do we recognize this passage where God tells Abraham they shall be afflicted for 400 years? How do we reconcile that with another passage? So we'll read the other one. That's Exodus 15. Or 12, actually. And there's actually one in Acts, but we'll see. If we go down to Exodus 12, verses 41, it says, and it came to pass at the end of 430 years, even the selfsame day it came to pass, that all of the hosts of Jehovah went out from the land of Egypt. So this verse is a fulfillment of what God told Abraham. He said in the fourth generation, they're going to come out, but they would be afflicted for 400 years. But here it says 430 years. So this is how God wrote the Bible. You know, when you look at this, you think, oh, that's a contradiction. And on one account, he says 400, but here he says 430. And if you go to the book of Acts, actually, this would be Galatians.
1: Yeah, while you look that up, I was thinking of that same verse as well, where God gives a time frame mm-hmm. of what's going to happen. And that's
2: That it's going to be important because it kind of it lets us know that God very much gives his people timelines. And so Moses is a really good example to start out with. In Galatians 3:17. It says, in this I say that the covenant that was confirmed before of God in Christ, the law, which was 430 years after, cannot disannul that it should make the promise of none effect. So 430 years, they came out of Egypt, and that's when the law was given, right? The Bible was being written. And so what do we do with this? Exodus 12:40 also says, now the sojourning of the children of Israel who dwelt in Egypt was 430 years. So we're going to try to figure this out, and then we'll see if it's a contradiction or we're just not reading it carefully. So if we go back to the other account, This would be back to Genesis 15. Let's see. And he said unto Abraham, know of a surety that thy seed shall be a stranger in a land that is not theirs, and shall serve them, and they shall afflict them 400 years. Now notice what God says here. He says, and they shall afflict them 400 years. But if you read the other accounts, it doesn't talk about affliction. It just says, and it came to pass at the end of 430 years, even the selfsame day it came to pass, that all the hosts of Jehovah went out from the land of Egypt. So God is highlighting that 400 years, there is affliction, but there's a total of 430 years that they actually dwelled in Egypt. So it's not a contradiction. It's just God is singling out the 400 years. And so what we basically discover with that is that so when Jacob first enters Egypt, that's when the 430 years begins. And we actually know the date, which we'll get into later, but it's 1877 BC. So Jacob enters Egypt. As soon as Jacob enters Egypt, the Bible says he enters in with 70 souls. And so he's, you know, a relatively small nation, right? But 430 years later, they've already populated to be over 1 million. You know, you read in Exodus that I think the men were 400 or 600,000, something like that. But if you include all the women and children, yeah, it'd be about over 1 million. So it took them to grow to that massive nation. But it all started with Jacob, but really his family, that where Israel really started to grow, the nation of Israel.
1: Now, thanks for that opening. A couple of things before I pass it on. Looks like Usher, he developed his timeline in 1650. It says Bishop James Usher published his famous calendar and chronology in 1650 in his Latin work, Annales Veteris Testamenti. Usher calculated the beginning of creation as October 23rd, 4004 BC. That really shows that the people, God hasn't really opened up the scriptures for hundreds of years. And the churches to this day, they're following biblical chronology without updating it, without checking it, without verifying it, because they don't want to trouble the waters for hundreds of years.
2: Mm-hmm. Yeah, and you think that with this new information that they would at least consider, you know, correcting like outdated information with Usher's timeline. You were about to say something, Salvador?
3: Or maybe the Lord didn't give it to them to understand. I mean, you were reading Daniel chapter 12, and you see the Lord give the understanding to his elect, not to everybody. It's like maybe it's not for everybody to understand these points just right away.
2: Yeah, that it's not his will for them to understand, because the timeline, it's not a matter of just crunching numbers. It's, you know, what unlocked the timeline was actually understanding something spiritual, and we'll get into that. But that's what unlocked it. So it's not a matter of how smart somebody is. You can be a mathematical genius, and you're still not going to understand the timeline. God has to open up your understanding, just like any teaching. You know, it's a doctrine.
1: It's spiritually discerned. Right. You want to say something, Jordan?
4: I remember I had a friend of mine that they went and visited the Ark Encounter, I think out in Kentucky. And they have like a whole museum there. And when they went and visited, they bought a whole timeline in a scroll. And they brought it back and they showed me, and this thing was like, I don't know, 60 feet long. And they showed it to me in this whole timeline, and they were saying how amazing it is and how they had it all lined out. And I looked at it and I was like, no. And you know, it's amazing to think about how, you know, that Usher's calendar, it's around like what, 6 or 7,000 years they have. It's not even close to the accuracy of the biblical timeline history. There's not enough time for everything to fall through, you know, naturally, you know, as the earth would unfold. It's just not even close to the amount of time that's needed.
2: Yeah.
4: You know, that for all those civilizations.
2: Yeah. Well, for certain civilizations to even develop, there's not enough time. Like,
4: yeah.
2: Because you had the different empires rise and fall. Like, there needs to be more time than.
1: And I suppose that's why the atheists, you know, they can see like there's something missing.
4: Yeah.
1: And so they use that as like a club, and they'll say, see, look, you guys are not even applying the Bible in a way where we can, you know, factually address it. But nevertheless, go ahead, Jordan.
4: I do remember, I don't know, maybe a month or so ago, I went to AI and I asked it for its just general, like, recommended how old the actual world is. And it actually came to me without putting any prior information in. It said its likelihood is probably around 13,000 years old, which is actually kind of nuts that it gave me, it generated that answer back to me.
1: It's been watching you.
4: But it's, you know, the AI will, you know, it is, you know, made to appease people, a lot of it. But I do think it's interesting that, you know, that a lot of people, they don't agree with the 6,000, but they also don't agree with the, you know, the Big Bang or anything like that. So, you know, they scoff at the Bible because people who proclaim to, you know, teach truth, they're not nowhere near it.
2: That's another thing too, is you have two sides. You have the atheist and the scientific world who thinks it's 13 plus billion years old. I don't know about the Earth, but at least the universe. The Earth, I think they probably have somewhere close to millions, if not billions. And then you have the Christians who have it also wrong. They have the 6,000 year old Earth. So there's only the third option, and that's the correct biblical timeline, which actually, when you understand the timeline, it goes from, if you take all the verses at face value, you can have a timeline that stretches about 6,000 years from creation until now. But if you really study it out and lay it out, it actually extends it by another 7,000 years. The correct timeline is 7,000 years longer. And so that's a lot of missing time of history to be wrong for not understanding it.
1: Did you want to say something, Salvador?
3: Oh my goodness! What the guy in Job used to say? I'm full of mud and I'm ready to speak. Just bear with me a little. Well, it's this scientist that they say that the universe is billions of years. It's just they are speculating. They don't know. But, and to be quite honest, neither do I. But the Bible, it tells us that in Genesis 1:1, it says, in the beginning, God created the heavens and the earth, and that means the universe and everything. And we know that God created everything, and that means He created also the sun and the moon and the stars with that time clock, which is how we get our timetable. And meaning, after, you know, much studying and looking into the scriptures, we came to some really amazing dates, like, you know, if my notes serve me well, I think the flood was in 4990 BC, and Jacob and Esau were born in 2007 BC, and King David was start reigning in 1007 BC. The Lord Jesus was born in 7 BC, and then his ministry was in 29 AD, started in 29 AD, and then was crucified, buried, resurrected in 33 AD, and amazingly, 2,000 years after that is going to be 2033, just to lay some dates there. That came from the Bible that, of course, only, I don't know, a couple of decades ago, Mr. Camping was starting, and he wrote the book Adam when he started to find the key words that it might be too much for us to go through right now, but so we can find some key understanding in what the Bible is.
2: Yeah, teaching. We can get into it with all the dates, but this is really just kind of introducing all of these, the timeline itself. Especially for anyone new.
1: Right.
2: I actually lost my train of thought, but go ahead, you go.
3: Elihu.
1: So for folks who are watching this program, and let's say you've been going to church or you haven't gone to church and you're hearing something about a biblical timeline, I just want to bring this verse up to you and a couple others. I'm just going to read them, and then we'll talk about it very generally. Perhaps you've come across this if you've opened up your Bible and you came across a verse. This is Judges chapter 13. Now I'm going to read verse 1 in Judges chapter 13. And the children of Israel did evil again in the sight of Jehovah, and Jehovah delivered them into the hand of the Philistines 40 years. And what's interesting there is that God is talking about time and judgment, because what they did, it caused them to be in a bad situation for a period of 40 years. And that might just seem inconsequential, but the way God writes the Bible, he will give some specific information. He'll even let you know how many people died. He'll let you know how many people lived or survived. And here's another verse. This is Judges chapter 12. And I'm going to read verse 6 and 7. There's a little bit of a war going on, and God is going to give some information. Then said they unto him, say now, Shibboleth. And he said, Sibboleth, for he could not frame to pronounce it right. And they took him and slew him at the passages of Jordan, and there fell at that time of the Ephraimites 42,000. So God gives a specific number, an even number, 42,000. So when we read the Bible, you hear about an event, 42,000. For the carefree reader, they just open the Bible, they read it, and they say, oh, wow, that's a lot of people. It's a record. But God's word is living, it's powerful. And it can connect, and it will connect to other things in the Bible. In verse 7, and Jephthah judged Israel 6 years. Then died Jephthah the Gileadite and was buried in one of the cities of Gilead. And then I'll read verse 8. And after him, Ibzan of Bethlehem judged Israel. And he had 30 sons and 30 daughters. That's pretty interesting. 30 and 30. Whom he sent abroad and took in 30 daughters from abroad for his sons, another 30. And he judged Israel 7 years. Then died Ibzan and was buried at Bethlehem. So there's a couple of verses in the Bible where you're just given factual information, how many people died, how many years a king or a judge reigned, how many children he or she had, and there's all this information that ties into that. The casual reader just reads it and they're just reading that as just historical data. But the child of God, over time, wants to learn more. God is going to have them continually thirsting for truth. And all these factual data at some point is going to have deeper meaning. It's going to work itself out. And God is going to use that to build upon the timeline of his choosing. When he's ready, all that data is going to build up. That's why the wise men were able to see the star in the east and came all the way to worship Christ, because the word of God guided them.
2: Yep. And I just wanted to mention, as far as the age of the universe being billions of years old, Jesus gave an example in the Bible where he turned six water pots into wine. We can read that. I believe that's John chapter 4. Let's go there. John chapter 4. And actually, it was. Let's see. Let us search for water pots.
1: And we do have a question after you're done, if anyone else has anything to say.
2: Mm-hmm. This is John 2:6. The mother of Jesus says in verse 3, and when they wanted wine, the mother of Jesus saith unto him, they have no wine. Jesus saith unto her, woman, what have I to do with thee? Mine hour is not yet come. His mother saith unto the servants, whatsoever he saith unto you, do it. And there were set there six water pots of stone, after the manner of the purifying of the Jews, containing two or three firkins apiece. Jesus said unto them, fill the water pots with water. And they filled them up to the brim. And he saith unto them, draw out now and bear unto the governor of the feast, and they bear it. And when the ruler of the feast had tasted the water that was made wine, and knew not whence it was, but the servants which drew the water knew, the governor of the feast called the bridegroom, and he saith unto him, every man at the beginning doth set forth good wine. And when the men had well drunk, have well drunk than that which is worse, but thou hast kept the good wine unto now. The reason I'm bringing this up is because here Jesus is demonstrating something pretty astounding. Not only that he's able to turn water into wine, because normally to turn wine, you need grapes, right? You have to ferment the grapes. So he's demonstrating he can take a substance and turn it into anything he wants. But he can also take a substance and turn it into something that normally would take time. You know, wine is something that cannot exist without time. You don't just magically have wine, right? You have to ferment. And so that's the thing. And this is the argument that scientists make with the world, is that you need time for all these things to have happened. You know, billions and billions of years for all these sediments to have formed, for light to travel through the galaxy. You know, they can measure how long it takes light to travel through space. And they say, okay, if it takes light, you know, 8 minutes to travel from the sun to Earth, then how far does it take for light to travel from the sun to Pluto? Maybe it takes, you know, a week, you know, and then how far. So it just shows how vast space is. Well, how far from another galaxy? And so their light is like in space is traveling like this. And so they conclude, okay, well, clearly it must have taken billions of years because we're just now receiving light from these galaxies all the way over there. But God is showing that he doesn't need time to create things. Like when he created Adam and Eve, they weren't babies. They were fully grown as far as we're aware. Trees in the garden, they weren't baby. They weren't plant like a seed. They were fully grown trees. And so if you would have looked at the external rock sediments would have been on the earth. You know, they would have given an appearance of being older than what they were. So everything on earth, when it was first created, gave an appearance of age. And so it wouldn't be accurate for a scientist to come along and say, oh, clearly Adam is 20 or 25 years old or 30, you know, because he looks like it. It would have been an inaccurate assessment because he was just created. On the sixth day, he would have only been 1 day old, but yet he's a full grown man from what we read. And so God is teaching us that nothing started out as a seed. And so likewise, we don't need to assume that just because it takes light that long to travel, that God didn't already pre-establish the light, you know, to be set in motion, you know, thus giving that appearance of a long, long time.
1: Yeah, just someone just writes here, and we know the answer is the chicken before the egg. A lot of people ask that question because they're thinking as man thinks, you know, they're not giving God the glory that he can do all things. So you have some Christians who will say, I believe in creation evolution, where they try to say, well, since God can do everything, can he just create a big bang? And on the surface, it might seem that it's not limiting God, but what it's doing is it's putting God under man's authority. It's like saying, well, man has their own system. We're going to inject God into man's system so we can have this structure set up instead of just following God's word. So there's much to discuss, and we're going to be pulling at a lot of strings here. But someone asked a question here. Does anyone else see AI as the new Tower of Babel? And yet here it is, and we need to utilize it with great care. I just want to say something. There are companies that were using what we call AI since the 1970s. What we call AI or artificial intelligence or autonomous technology, these systems have been in place by government, defense contracts, airplanes that use autopilot, cruise control on your car back in the day, if you ever used cruise control.

0: about this internet web-based Google type in a question and get a response or have a chat. That is relatively new for the average user. But just to let you know, there's something in computer programming and there's programming languages where you can ask a database to fetch you information. And that's been going on for decades. So the more you know about AI, it's just a different iteration or version of systems that have existed for decades. So there might be a little bit of fear or over-exaggeration when you hear about AI and calling it, well, it's been foisted upon us now out of the blue and it's satanic. Just know that these systems were always around specifically, but this user experience where everyone has it in wielding around in their pocket, this is a phenomenon that's taking place and it's more service, internet, Google-based, where you can ask it questions and it crawls the internet for you. And yes, it can take on hallucinations, give you wrong information.
1: Well, to answer the person's question, I don't think it's the new Tower of Babel in the sense that, because the Tower of Babel, you know, if you think about it, God, they're all the earth was all of one language. And so what God allowed is for man to put their minds together to build something like the Tower of Babel. And so when men get together, you know, their mind works like a giant mind. If you think about it, you have all these minds working together and they're able to build these things. I mean, just look at the pyramids, you know, different structures throughout history. And so what God did is he confounded their language. That served to make it harder for them to do stuff like the Tower of Babel. And so when he confounded their language, now they had a communication barrier. They couldn't say, oh, hey, you know, go grab me this or that or do this. So it made it really difficult for them to. So right now, that served to kind of unify the world. And if you think about it, when Satan took over, when he was loose during the Great Tribulation from 1988 to 2011, groups talked about like new world orders and bringing unification to the world.
0: Even currency.
1: Currency, travel. Travel became so easy. I mean, how long did it take ships in the 1800s to travel? Now you could just hop on a plane and be halfway around the world the same day. And so really all that technology was kind of like the Tower of Babel. You know, continents were coming together. Why does every city look the same? All these cities have high rises and skyscrapers everywhere. You know, they're trying to create their version of what everyone else is doing. They're all kind of copying each other. Every nation wants to kind of share with the same technology. That's kind of like the Tower of Babel. But now, now that we're in Judgment Day, it's kind of like people are kind of cutting each other off, nations off, and they're saying, you know, you can't come over here. And they're kind of just like blocking each other off. And so it's kind of, our time is kind of more like that division, you know, when they were confounded and they were eventually spread across the earth. And so I don't know if AI is really kind of related to that.
2: Also, the purpose is different, isn't it? I mean, it back then, the mindset was to, by works, get into heaven. That's why they were building it. And so God, that's why he destroyed it. So it's not by works. So anybody boss is by grace. Not that ourselves is the gift of God.
0: But
1: that's the spiritual meaning of it.
0: And if I could just jump back to it, there's nothing new under the sun. When the automobile first came into play, a lot of people who were horse herders and the horse industry, they really fought against it because it was scary to see these mechanical vehicles on the road. But God can use a car, obviously, to perform his work, because we use cars when we go tracting or we go to work. So the advancements in technology should not always be seen as a demonic force that's coming upon us, but we can know that God, he says, knowledge shall increase. And from the advent of the electrification of the world, it's interesting, when we use our microwave, we don't call that satanic. Or if we get a phone call to call our loved ones or use things that we think for us, like heating systems and cooling systems, we don't necessarily call that demonic. And they can be used for evil.

0: So there are evil devices out there, but we do know that God used radio waves. There was a faithful ministry for a time called Family Radio. And if there was a new satellite or if there was a new system out there to make, you know, sharing God's word more effective, I'm sure faithful believers would use that technology. And yes, there are people who use it for evil, just like electricity.
1: Nuclear power as well, yeah. You know, they...
2: Yeah. Yeah, every technology is used for good. It can be used for good, it can be used for evil. You know, God's elect, we utilize technology for good. The world, what do they utilize AI for? Scamming people, you know, I'm sure is one aspect, doing something that, you know, is ungodly. You know, they're going to use it because they have a sinful heart. You know, God's elect, we're going to use it for good. Just like the internet, technology is always coming out, and it's no different, you know. But I know that wasn't the person's, what they're really getting at, but they responded. So this next person writes, this is a timeline question. So Misha Camping came to 11,013 BC by counting backers from when Israel leaves Egypt in 1447 BC, along with Bible study and secular history, correct? And no, the timeline's all self-contained. So we don't go to secular history and try to fit that in with the Bible. There are Christians who have done that. They'll take I'm sure Usher or anyone who's still following his timeline has tried to take secular data and input it into the Bible, compute it into the timeline, like the kings, and then that's how they came to the date of 1447 BC. Actually, they took a secular date. We didn't do that. If you didn't have any secular history, you could figure out the timeline. It's all self-contained within the Bible. So we'll get into it soon, but he got to the date of 11,013 BC by first calculating how old the earth actually was. So in the year zero, that's when God created the earth. Year zero, that's when Adam was created on the sixth day. So Adam's life becomes a tether to the age of the earth because he was created in the same year that the earth was created. And so when Adam turns 1 year old, the earth turns one. When Adam turns two, the earth turns two, right? Because he was just 6 days created after the earth was created. And so
0: Adam is a type of Christ as well.
2: Yeah. And Adam lived a total of 930 years. So that means we know when Adam died, that's how old the earth was. It was 930 years old. But that's not how we calculate the timeline. But if you go through the whole timeline, you will eventually get to how old the earth was when Christ was born. And we're going to find that's 11,006 years old. So the earth turned 11,006 when Christ was born. Now, this is where we have to tie the biblical calendar, the age of the earth, in with our modern Gregorian calendar. Because you notice, what calendar do we follow today? We follow the Gregorian. The Gregorian calendar says we're in the year 2026. Does that mean that's how old the earth is? 2026 years old? No. That just means that's how long we've been following their system. So if you were to go back to 2025, 2024, all the way back to 1 AD, right, you get to what we call BC numbers. So 1 AD is when the Pope Gregory had the calendar established. That's when they thought Christ was born, 1 AD. And so that's why a lot of people thought when we reached the 2000th year, in the year 2000, that we've reached 2000 years from the birth of Christ, or maybe not a lot, but some people might have thought that. But that wasn't the 2000th year of Christ's birth, because that calendar is off. They're off by 7 years. Christ wasn't born in 1 AD. Christ was born in 7 BC. So that's 7 years before 1 AD. And so that's why we have, if you take from creation all the way to Christ, the earth is 11,006 years old. But because we don't start with 1 AD, because they're 7 years off, 11,006, you add 7 to that and you get 11,013.
0: and folks, very quickly, Sir Salvador, for some of you who are hearing things like Gregorian calendar, 1 AD, 7 BC, and you're hearing math, that's because you have folks who are so comfortable with this information, it might seem a bit overwhelming to hear this. So We hope that we're not too slow paced for those who are really advanced in these matters. But just to kind of have a flyover view, the Gregorian calendar was like an internationally accepted calendar to this day, where everyone on the world, they generally accept certain principles. If you notice, no matter what country you go in, we use a numeric system, we use a calendar system. So it's now internationally accepted to use this calendar, which was introduced by this pope, which is kind of interesting because it's a false gospel, but he was a leader and God did allow this. It's a solar calendar and it has 12 months. And I think we have a leap year because it's not exactly 100% accurate. So every 4 years, you kind of have to add an entire day, right, Carl? Mm-hmm. And so what's happening is we are linking in the solar, the sun, and the moon, the timekeepers that God established. God says, let them be for times and for seasons. And let's see if you can read that verse in Genesis, because this is a very important principle.
2: In this part of the timeline, when you get into the, you know, what Gary's talking about, that's getting into more to the more detailed part of the timeline. So most of the timeline is just year based. You know, you go from year to year, but the Bible goes even deeper where you can actually get months and days. Like we can map out that Christ was in the Garden of Gethsemane on March 31st of 33 AD. So we have the month, we have the day and the year.
0: So we're flying over and we just want to establish this principle. This is Genesis chapter 1, verse 14. So God, when God says this, he's commanding this. And God said, Genesis 1, verse 14, let there be lights in the firmament of the heaven to divide the day from the night. And we just did a talk about day from night, light and dark. And let them be for signs and for seasons, for days and years. And let them be for lights in the firmament of the heaven to give light upon the earth. And it was so. So there's a two dual function here. Verse 16. And God made two great lights, the greater light to rule the day and the lesser light to rule the night. He made the stars also. So the stars rule also along the greater and lesser light. And we know that God, he has, like Carl was saying, dual purpose or multiple facets to his word. He's also talking about the sun, the moon, and the stars, literally for timekeepers that are rulers over, they govern our time system. He's also talking about the sun and the moon, which represents the word of God, and the stars, who are the caretakers of the word of God. They also are rulers, okay? So when God's people, who are his elect, his chosen, with the word of God, they are going to be ruling over the earth as governors, that the word of God, which was delivered unto them, they will be shining forth the true light of the gospel. So, and then lastly, in verse 17, and God set them in the firmament of the heaven to give light upon the earth and to rule over the day and to divide the light from the darkness. So a true believer, by sharing the word of God, will be doing God's command, and they will be dividing the light from the darkness, the truth from the lie, the saved from the unsaved.
2: I just want to respond to this comment. There. This person says Jesus was born under the Julian calendar. Yeah, so the Julian calendar was a calendar that at the time they used 365.25. So they rounded every year is exactly the earth goes around the sun 365 times in exactly 5 hours and 40. It's short 11 minutes and 14 seconds. So that's about just almost about 6 hours. It's just under 6 hours, maybe about 11 minutes and 14 seconds short. So every 4 years, that adds up, right? And so that's why we have a leap year. We insert an extra day. The Julian calendar, they overshoot that. So what ends up happening is that there's a drift. And so every 128 years, the calendar is ahead by one day. And so after we got to the year 1582, the calendar had drifted by 10 days. So that's the problem with the Julian calendar. This is why they reformed it and created the Gregorian calendar, because what that does is it adjusts for that. There's built-in adjustments that keep us on track. So when we say, so when you're saying Jesus was born under the Julian calendar, yes, but we can now tether a proleptic Gregorian calendar. So that's what they did in 1582 AD, which is way after Christ was born. They established that 1 AD was the birth of Christ. And so they started their calendar there, yet they had themselves in the year 1582 AD. So they created a proleptic calendar and kind of lined it up with a Gregorian. And they actually removed 10 days off the calendar. So they actually took, they went from, I believe, October 4th and just skipped from October 4th. I think it was a Thursday. And they just wiped out 10 days and skipped to October 15th. And so ever since that event, that caught us back up with time, right? That one point in history got us back in time. If not, we'd still be way off, you know, not just 10 days off. Now it would have accumulated more.
0: Incidentally, you can think about how word got around that they're changing the calendar and how that would have disrupted lots of things, birthdays, anniversaries, payments, court dates. So you can imagine how humbling it is when we have to change something. And if you look at Usher's calendar, you know, there's not anyone really stepping up and being like, hey, I think we need to change things, because I think the churches and congregations are looking at the ramifications of saying, well, if we're wrong about this, what else are we wrong about? So let's just keep things as they are. Look, it's Usher's calendar. I know he meant well. It may not be the best, but it's what we've got. You know, people have that mindset. They don't want to trouble the apple cart because they're afraid that there could be collateral damage here. And with eBible Fellowship, you know, we seek to be corrected. We seek to have that growing in grace and in the knowledge of our Lord and Savior. So I just wanted to mention this. It took Mr. Camping, Harold Camping was a Bible teacher, a faithful Bible teacher for most of his life. Carl, am I right? It took him almost 5 years to figure out a Hebrew key unlocking term, which had an opening up of the scriptures to help him understand that God uses words. And if you properly define them in the Bible, it opens up truth. And so that's how the calendar started to open up with understanding.
2: Yeah, really what opened up the timeline, of course, was God revealed this. And all this work, you know, we're not taking any credit for it. You know, God used a man by the name of Mr. Harold Camping, who laid out the timeline. And what we've done is we've essentially added other pieces of information, you know, small compared to the whole timeline, because God has opened up more information, which we can get into. But basically, this goes back to when you study the Bible. If you look at a verse take it at face value, you're not going to arrive at truth. Like when it says, "For God so loved the world," if you say, "Okay, the world means everyone," and that's what you can conclude, then you're going to come to an erroneous understanding. But if you understand, oh, I see, God uses the world to often represent certain groups of people, like the world of the ungodly, right? Or the world that then was being overflowed with water perish. He's talking about a people. To use a modern term, people say the corporate world. You know, they separate that as if there's a separate group of people that are part of the corporate world. If you're not corporate, you're not part of that world, right? And so they understand that concept. Well, the Bible uses that. So how we unlock the timeline is we're going to read some verses, but we're going to understand that if we just view it at face value, we're going to see scriptures that will show us that we're going to run into a problem if we view it at face value. We're going to run into a major problem. So we'll get into that soon.
0: Yeah. And if I may quickly say, the Bible interprets the Bible. So we're not just saying, hey, you can't look at this word world the way you think it means. We're not just taking our own authority and saying that's not what the Bible is. We're saying the Bible is going to show us that when he says, "For God so loved the world," in this manner, God is going to define what he means by the world in that verse. And it's going to be undeniable. So it's not just our opinion, because we are pushing our own narrative. You're looking at as much as we can, comparing spiritual with spiritual, Bible verses that talk about a subject. Once we look at everything that points to that scripture and the Holy Spirit blessing us, we'll be able to identify what God means by the world.
2: Yeah, and somebody asked, wasn't the calendar changed at Nicene? I don't know if I'm pronouncing that right. And the thing is that, you know, the ultimate calendar we trust is the Bible, because God has, he's protected the word, but he's also kept track of time, because God sees time perfectly. And it just so happens that when we lay out the correct biblical timeline, it actually naturally lines up with secular dates that were found. Like there are Assyrian records, and there are Egyptian records, and there are Babylonian records, you know, like the cylinder, the Cyrus cylinders, right? And they show dates of events. And it just so happens when you lay out the correct timeline, it naturally matches up perfectly with those dates. So it's like a secondary source, even outside the Bible, that actually helps to confirm from two different sources, you know, the Bible itself being the ultimate source, and then a secular source actually added to it. And so we'll get into that later as well. And so that actually shows that God has preserved time. He's kept track of it very precisely. And he allowed, he created the celestial bodies. You know, they're just like one giant clock, if you think about it. The sun, the moon, and the stars, he created it as a giant celestial clock. And so we keep track of time based off that clock, and we're always trying to keep up with that clock. If you notice that, you have websites, and, you know, if you ever watch movies and it shows like NASA, and there's like, or at the White House, and there's like eight different clocks, you know, or they'll try to create a clock so precise, you know, it's all about keeping up with this celestial body. So the celestial
1: the atomic clock.
2: Yeah, the atomic clock. So the celestial bodies are the ultimate clock. And someone say, and mankind is kept track of time. You know, look at all these calendars that the Mayans created their own calendar, right? The Egyptians created their own calendar. So mankind has been constantly keep tracking of time.
0: Fairly accurately
2: Fairly accurately, yeah.
0: Sundials. What is it? Stonehenge, I think, was particularly placed in a good area.
2: Yeah, we're going to see something interesting. We're going to see that the Mayans actually started a calendar in when you lay out the correct biblical timeline, not Usher's, you're going to see that in the days of Peleg, in his lifetime, secular historians or scientists, they actually found that it was August 11th of 3114 BC where the Mayans started their long count calendar. And what's interesting about that is they called it,
0: sir.
2: The long count is just a calendar system they developed. It's like they started with like 0.0.0.0, something like that. And over time, I guess their calendar ran out or it reset by the time we hit 2012. That's why you had that whole scare with 2012. They thought, oh, because they called the Mayan calendars, like I guess they called it a creation date when they started that calendar, and they started it at 3114 BC. And it just so happens that's when Peleg in the Bible was 39 years old. And the Bible says in his days was the earth divided. So if you think about that, you don't think the Mayans would have seen that as a major historical day, the continent splitting off. You know, even if it took a whole year, the continent split actually happened in the days of Peleg. So it means that during his time, sometime during his lifetime, the earth actually split off into different continents.
3: Does it use the word divided?
2: It does, yeah. Yeah, it says in the days of Peleg.
3: And that's the same, that's the Tower of Babel time, right? That we're talking about?
2: No, so
3: it's a different
2: time. Yeah, it's a different time, yeah. So basically, before the flood, the earth would have been one giant continent. And that makes sense because God called all the animals. You didn't have penguins trying to fly in from Antarctica, right? You know, it was all one giant landmass. So God could have all the animals go towards the ark, right? Migrate towards the ark, or at least the ones he wanted on the ark. And then it was only until about 2,000 years later where the days of Peleg happened, and he split off the continent. But the Tower of Babel, I think, happened before the days of Peleg, but we don't have a precise date. But God would have already confounded their languages, especially if the Mayans are creating a calendar. That means the Mayans probably had already split off and had their own language that God had them to develop.
3: Do you know where that is with Peleg, and it talks about how he divides?
2: Because when
3: you look for that, I just want to read something because I was just reading the Tower of Babel account, and all it's in Genesis 11. And I'll start at verse 3. And they said one to another, "Go, let us make brick and burn them thoroughly." And they had brick for stone and slime, and they had for mortar. And they said, "Go, let us build us a city and a tower whose top may reach unto heaven, and let us make us the name, lest we be scattered abroad upon the face of the whole earth." And the Lord came down to see the city of the tower, which the children of men builded. And the Lord said, "Behold, people one, and they all have one language, and this they begin to do. And now nothing will be restrained from them, which they've imagined to do. Let us go down and there confound their language, that they may not understand one another's speech." So the Lord scattered them abroad from thence upon the face of all the earth, and they left off to build the city. So that how the Lord scattered them across the whole earth. That's not the account where you're talking about, right?
2: Right, because if you read also Genesis 10, verse 5, it mentions the generations of Noah and Shem. It gives a genealogy. In verse 5, it says, "By these are the isles of the Gentiles divided in their lands, everyone after his tongue, after their families, in their nations." So already in this account, we have a division of tongues. You know, why does it say everyone after his tongue? And then if you go down, it eventually says, verse 10, "In the beginning of his kingdom was Babel." I don't know if that's the same Babel, because it already mentions tongues being divided. And then if you go further down, it gets into more generations. Like this is after the flood. Arpachshad begat Selah. So in other words, the Tower of Babel appears to have happened sometime after the flood, but sometime before the days of Peleg, because it was, you had Arpachshad that was born to that followed Shem, and then after Arpachshad you have Selah begat Eber. These aren't immediate father's sons, we'll get into that, but then it says unto Eber, this is verse 25 of Genesis 10, "And unto Eber were born two sons. The name of one was Peleg, for in his days was the earth divided, and his brother's name was Joktan." And then if you go to Chronicles, it says in 119, First Chronicles, "And unto Eber were born two sons. The name of one was Peleg, because in his days the earth was divided, and his brother's name is Joktan." It just so happens that we understand that Peleg on the timeline, his birth was in, let me pull that up real fast. We know the precise time that he was born. And when he was born, it was at the age of 39 that they mapped the Mayans creating their long calendar. And so it's possible, the Bible doesn't talk about this, it's speculation, but it's very possible that at age 39, the earth was divided or is in the process of dividing. And the Mayans that prompted the Mayans to want to create this long calendar and call it a creation date.
1: And just so happens, Sir Carl, you know, remember in May 21, 2011, we're expecting a great earthquake. Was probably the closest thing to it. I mean, that was probably a major movement.
2: Oh, yeah, with the earth dividing. Yeah.
1: Yeah.
2: Definitely. Yeah. And we don't know how long it took. If it took, of course, scientists say that's something that happened over the process of time. But you can just imagine, it says we know it had to be within his days, because it says in the days of Peleg. So Peleg lived to be 239, and it's possible at age 39, the earth began to divide. But we don't know how many years. It could have taken years, months, years, but it was in his lifetime that it divided. So Peleg was born 3153 BC. That's what the correct timeline has for his birth. So if you go exactly 39 years later, you land in 3114 BC. That's when they actually dated it to August 11th, you know. So I don't know how accurate the month is, but they got it down to August 11th of that year.
1: Can we tie that to the Bible, Sir Carl?
2: No, we can't really confirm that. We can confirm that it was in his lifetime, though. And it's interesting that it was at 39, because God uses 39 in the Bible and 40 as two periods of testing. So it is very interesting. If you look at his age is 239. So that 39 just stands out even within his age.
1: And you'll forgive me, but I'm a visual learner. Would you be able to share with us your screen?
2: Yeah. Before we do that, does anyone, before we get into it, dudes, Gary or Jordan, do you want to add anything else?
0: I think that was a lot of detail there, and then in the chat had any more questions. Someone said, yeah, but Mayan calendar ends soon. Yeah. So do you, I don't know.
2: I would say if anyone, so as we go through this, if anyone wants us to stop and say, hey, I'm confused, I don't understand it, then just let us know in the chat. We'll stop. And we'll just take it one more moment at a time. And we don't have to spend, this will probably be a series if we have part two, part three.
0: Yeah. We don't want to overburden you or get kind of stuck in the weeds, but yeah, please continue to share, sir.
2: Okay. Yep, do that. All right. Can everyone see?
1: Yep.
2: Okay. All right. So just real briefly, can everyone see?
0: You got recording. Pause.
2: All right. Oh, so just real briefly, can everyone see? Does it show my screen?
0: You got recording. Pause.
2: All right. Oh, so just real briefly, can everyone see? Does it
0: show? Oh, you stopped early, Carl. Normally that can go on for quite a bit.
2: You said that I froze?
0: Yes. Well, okay. No, what happens is when you share, it has like a picture-in-picture replay.
2: Oh, I see.
0: Well, exactly.
2: Yeah, it'll happen at first.
0: It has like a picture happening again. Replay.
2: Oh, let me not share the sound. Let me turn that off. Let me not share the sound because that might be causing issues. All right. Do you see the timeline now?
0: Yes, and sound is not there. So that's good. Okay, good job.
2: All right. So this is our timeline page. It's not complete. It's an upgrade from a previous one that we had, but you can go to ebiblefellowship.org/timeline, and you can read this information, just talking about the timeline briefly and how to use it. But one thing I just wanted to touch upon was we have to go over this rule, because this basically is what unlocks the first part of the timeline. This made the difference between understanding that the earth is over 13,000 years old versus being 6,000 years old. And we can look at why it doesn't fit with the Bible, you know, the Usher's timeline, and then also look at why this one fits with the Bible. So you'll see right here, I don't know if you guys can see this, it's an animation. You see Adam and Seth. See how they're overlapping each other right here?
1: Yes.
2: That's one timeline layout. And the second one is they don't overlap each other, but the year one dies, the other one takes over. So you'll see, I know it's kind of a quick animation, but you can kind of see that is you either have two different layouts. You either have them living at the same time, or you'll have a patriarch. The year one dies, the next one is born. So you'll see here, Adam, Seth, and Enos, they all overlap each other. And what that means is that they lived at the same time. Like Gary, for example, was born before me. So he would have started a little earlier, but at some point in his life, I would have been born. Or you could use his son, for example. How old's your son, Gary? Or how old were you when your son was born? You know,
0: that's a good question. I'm not the sharpest tool in the shed. I was born.
2: Well, how old are you? And then how old is your son? You just minus.
0: I think I was 28 years old when my son was born. Yep.
2: Okay. So if this were 28, you'd have Gary. Then at 28, he would have had a son. And eventually, you know, God willing, Gary would live his life out. God willing, he'll still be here in 2033. But if that were to happen, right? And then his son, at some point in his life, if he lives a normal life, would have started a little later, and he would have lived a little longer. Most likely would have outlived his father. And so that's typically how generations work. One lives to a certain age, then Seth, he's born here and he outlives his father. And then Seth begets Enos and he outlives his father. And so this is how you can create a timeline in the Bible, because you can just see, you know, each of these years, when, what dates these are, and just continue on down the timeline. But God set it up in a very particular way where you don't just... So a caller asked, how did we get 11,000 in 13 BC? We're going to get into that. But year zero is when Adam was born. And if you go exactly, and remember, his age is tethered to the age of the earth. So when Adam turns one, the earth is one. When Adam turns two, the earth is two. So on and so forth. So by the time Adam reaches his death of 930, that's how old the earth is exactly at this mark. But we're not going to just go from 930 and continue on down. The way that you calculate it is God set it up this way where you start from Adam's birth until he has his next son. And that would be 130, not his next. Well, yeah, he would be a next son. So at 130, Seth is begotten of Adam. And so that means that at age 130, the earth is 130 years old and our next patriarch, Seth, is born. And so that's how the timeline is going to work as far as calculating dates like this.
1: And that's where the rule of Karashem applies, Sir Carl?
2: That won't apply until we get to Enos and Canaan. So
1: to Enos and Canaan, okay.
2: Yeah, yeah. Anyone laying out the timeline, they're going to come up with Adam, Seth, and Enos, just like this. Even Usher's timeline.
1: Okay.
2: So how do we know that? Why, first of all, why is it that these are chosen patriarchs? Well, what makes the there's many people in the Bible. Why is it that somebody's chosen to be a timeline patriarch? Adam, for example, had two sons, Cain and Abel, before Seth. Why weren't Cain and Abel a timeline patriarch? Why was Seth chosen to be a timeline patriarch? Well, because when you study the Bible, Seth isn't at Cain and Abel. We're not given their ages, like how old they were. So there's no data that we can track. But what God does is he gives us the age of Seth. Right, that's why Seth qualifies to be a timeline patriarch. So anyone
1: 130, right? There was 130.
2: Yeah, that was his age. Yeah, but God doesn't give us the age of Cain and Abel. Now, I went online, and I found that somebody tried to give a birth year for Cain and Abel, and they either pulled that out of a hat or they got it from some secular book that a man wrote, because there's no mention in the Bible of Cain and Abel's age, right? So Cain and Abel are not a timeline patriarch. Seth is a timeline patriarch. So any one of these patriarchs, they're all somebody in the Bible where God gives us the birth year and gives us the death year. Now, he doesn't always directly give it to us. Sometimes we have to do a little bit of math to figure it out. So
0: That's an important principle. This is obviously we're getting into... structure here. Remember how we read the book of Judges about, you know, the land of Israel was in bondage for 40 years.
2: Mm-hmm.
0: These are factual data that the timeline that you see here that Carl has as the input in there, right, Carl? In Judges chapter 13.
2: Yeah, this is the timeline's going. So your question is, does this get into the Judges timeline?
0: Yes.
2: Yeah. It'll get into the Judges timeline. We're going to see some interesting things with that. And as Gary pointed out, what is God doing with the 40 years? He's keeping track of time. You know, was it one of the prophets or one of the judges who said, okay, we reached the 40th year? You know, no, it was God who wrote the Bible. He moved men of old and he kept track of time. And he did it for our sake so that we could lay out this timeline. And anyone who doesn't think these dates are important, you just zoom out for a second. Look at all this information God has given us in the Bible. These are all dates that can be extracted from the Bible. Each one of these patriarchs, all the dates that we have here.
1: Sir Carl, I'm itching for you to put this on a big poster, like a type of thing where I can actually pinpoint it.
2: Well, you know what? If they brought a long scroll for Jordans with the 6,000, and we have to add another 7,000 years. Yeah, but I'm sure it's possible. So But yeah, so let's, we can get into the scriptures, but I just wanted to explain that the reason why we have these patriarchs is because that is who God has assigned to be a timeline patriarch. Does that make sense to everyone?
1: So far, yeah.
2: Okay, and we, you guys understand why Cain and Abel can't be a timeline patriarch.
1: Right. The Bible does not record their age.
2: Exactly. So you can't do anything if you don't know somebody's age, right?
1: Mm-hmm.
2: There's nothing you can do with it. So we can only use what we have. And it turns out those who God does give us their age, their birth and death year, we can do something with it. We can lay out a timeline. And
1: I guess that's a very important principle because it's supposed to come from the Bible. This is not out of somebody's imagination. It's in solid rock.
2: Yeah. And another thing somebody might be asking is this, they might be looking at these numbers and like, oh, this is fiction. You know, there's no way a man could live to be 930 years old. Or someone 912. And we're going to see when we lay out this timeline that it matches up with secular history. So you have to be able to explain in one case how that's possible. And also when you get to these later patriarchs, these bars actually represent visually their age. So if you see a really long bar, like with Adam, that's representing 930 years of his life, that bar. And it's actually exactly 930 pixels wide. So it's visually mathematically accurate. Where if you compare that with, let's say, Enoch, look how much smaller his bar is. So that's representing his life was a lot shorter because God took him at 365. And likewise, you're going to see each of these patriarchs have much shorter lifespans. Look at that. See how they're getting smaller and smaller? But yet anyone living at these ages would be considered a superhuman today. You know, 180. Well,
1: that was a rule by God, right, Mr. Crump? When after the flood, the rule of thumb was the lifespan was supposed to be what, 120 years?
0: That's right.
2: That was an idea. No, I mean, God, he says that mankind had 120 years, and that was representing the time to build the ark. Bring the flood.
0: And I think in the book of Psalms, God says by reason of strength, the average age is 40 years.
1: Oh, Psalm 90, right.
2: Yeah. So Moses was moved to write that. Now, Moses lived to be 120. So he was getting a lot closer to, and even Joseph, 110, he kind of lived a much shorter life compared to these other patriarchs. And we're going to see why God allowed these men to live these ages. Like, why did God allow Moses to be exactly 120? You know, did he just decide, oh, you know, Moses, you've done such and such, you know, you're going to live to be a ripe old age of 120, you know, or why is it that Joseph only lived to be 110? You know,
0: exactly.
2: God has a very specific reason. We're going to actually find that there's a really interesting, deep spiritual reason for these exact numbers.
0: So Carl, are you saying that when you see a death age in the Bible, it's not something to just glance over or glaze over and just say, okay, well, that's nice.
2: Right.
0: On to the next verse, the child of God is to be very concerned when God gives a fact in the Bible. Like, for example, when Jesus came to a man and he had an infirmity for 38 years. To us, that's like, okay, 38 years. Okay, now what? Mm-hmm. God wants you to keep that number in mind. Or, for example, the 5 loaves and the 2 fishes. And he asked his disciples, well, how many baskets did you take up? And in one, I believe it was 12.
1: I'm thinking of 12, yeah.
0: Exactly. There were two accounts. One was 12, one was 7. So God's into the details. He's into death ages. He's into timelines. And why wouldn't he be? He's the creator of all things. God is a God of detail. So we shouldn't be too discouraged.
2: So it's really to teach spiritual truth with the numbers, but it's also to allow us to, he really created this for the end time, you know, for us, the elect living at the end time, because this is what this timeline leads to. It leads to end time dates. You know, obviously, you know, someone might say, why is it important that I know that Noah was 600 years old at the time of the flood? You know, why is this important? Oh, you know, some people think, oh, God just threw that information in there so we can kind of just like, oh, that's interesting. No, he put this information because he's hiding spiritual truths and end time information. He's letting his elect know Start with Adam, go all through the timeline, and eventually you're going to discover the end of the world.
0: Right.
2: It was for the elect living at the time of the end.
0: Right. And so Usher, when he attempted to do this, as hard as he would have tried, as faithful he could have been, and he could have spent hours and days and months looking into this, he wouldn't have gotten very far, because God says, go thy way, seal up the words until the time of the end. And that's why that verse, it is not of you to know the time and the seasons, which God has put.
1: The book of Revelation
0: shall receive power.
2: Yeah, let's read. If you guys mind reading the verse about time and judgment.
1: I got you. It's Ecclesiastes chapter 8, verse 5. It says, whoso keepeth the commandment shall feel no evil thing, and a wise man's heart discerneth both time and judgment.
2: So there you go. So a wise man's heart. Who is a wise man? That would be Christ first, but that would be his elect. He's given, if you read Proverbs, the wise man is the elect. The foolish man is the unsaved. The foolish men, they have their hearts darkened. So they come up with, or it could be an elect who just lack understanding, of course, and God eventually will lead them to understanding. But the foolish men, they can't understand these things. You know, the timeline isn't just numbers and data. There's spiritual information that can be learned from this. So we'll get right into it. So we went over the patriarchs. We established who the patriarchs are. So we're going to go from Adam all the way down to Aaron. Aaron will be our 26th patriarch. 26. And that's 13 times 2. So again, why did God allow 26 timeline patriarchs? You know, you can already see 13 times 2 is 26. And 13 in the Bible is a number for judgment. So again, these numbers aren't just coincidences. The Bible says Enoch was the seventh from Adam. You have the number 7. He's highlighting that. You learn Noah is the 10th patriarch. So even with, you know, these patriarchs, God has assigned numbers, and they do have spiritual meanings. So,
1: and correct me if I'm wrong, Mr. Carr, but I think the Bible calls Noah the 8th also, because I guess there was 8 people in the ark, maybe.
2: Mm-hmm. Yeah, we're going to see the number 8 too, why that's significant in the life of Noah, besides just the 8 souls. Now, real fast, we'll just go over BC versus AD. Somebody was asking about this in the chat. You know, why we even come up with the creation, because we have the creation date at 11,013 BC, but yet we're saying it's year zero. So what does that mean? You know, I think most people would understand, okay, year zero just means year zero. The first year of human history is yet to pass. And we don't start with year one. Why don't we start with year one? It's because the whole year hasn't passed yet. That would be the same mistake that the Gregorians made when they didn't insert a year zero, when they went from 1 BC to 1 AD. So it's very important that you establish time at year zero, because a year hasn't passed. If a child was born to you today, would you say that child is a year old? No, you would say that child's one day old. You start the count as soon as the child is born. So Adam was created on day 6. So he's 1 day old on day 6. And so that means that you start the count there, then exactly 1 year later would be the first year. That would be year one. And so that's why we started at year zero. Now we're going to learn later why we call this also 11,013 BC. We're going to learn that later.
1: So that explains inclusive and inclusive counting. And what is the other one?
2: I don't know if this would be considered an inclusive count.
1: Okay.
2: This would just be, you know, like I said, with the baby example. No one says a child is 1 year old when they come out of the womb. Now, some cultures might observe the time in the womb, and they might say, okay, the child is 9 months old. And so that would get into the inclusive, where if you really wanted to be accurate, you could say, well, technically the child's almost a year old. He's 9 months old. So that would be more of an inclusive count.
1: Right. I think you get more into it when with the kings, when they start. Yeah, with the reigning of the kings.
0: Yeah. Seven, you being good?
2: Exactly. So you're we have good. We have, okay, so we have that. We have the patriarchs. Let's just establish BC versus AD.
1: Mm-hmm.
2: to understand what that is. So the missing year zero problem. So we have BC, which we say it's before Christ, even though modern terms try to say BCE before common era. And we have AD, which means anno, I don't know if I'm pronouncing this right, Domini, which means the year of our Lord. But also people say AD could mean after death, given that that acronym. And then EA would just be the age of the earth. So that's just a term, you know, for the timeline. But the missing year zero problem. So mathematically, a number line always includes zero between negative one and one. But the Gregorian calendar, the modern calendar system, skips from 1 BC directly to 1 AD with no year zero. This means when calculating spans that cross from BC to AD, you must subtract one to account for the missing zero. And so when we go from a negative number, we don't go to immediately to one. There's always a zero in the middle. That zero is important, just like we learned over here with year one or year zero. You don't just go from negative one and skip past year zero and go to just year one. You go from negative one to year zero. That's 1 year. Then you go from year zero to year one. That's another year. So very important principle as far as understanding that we have to insert a year zero. And when we cross over from a BC date to an AD date. So
0: that's very hard. That's very hard for me to understand, crossing from BC to AD.
2: All right. So we'll break it down here. So, okay, we're going to go from a BC date, which is the flood. That's 11,013 years. So that's not the flood date. This is creation. This is the flood. So why is creation 11,013? Simply what that means is that's 11,013 years before the year 1 AD. So if we start with the year 1 AD and we go all the way this way, we'll get to our current year of 2026. If we start with 1 AD and go backwards, 11,013 years, we'll get to creation. So it's simply a marker. It's simply how many years before 1 AD. That's what these BC dates mean. 4,990. That means that there's 4,990 years before 1 AD. So that's all it means. That's just how many years you're going backwards from 1 AD.
0: So 1 AD, that's 1 year after Christ died, right?
2: No, 1 AD is when our Gregorian calendar starts.
0: Gotcha. So even though we use after death, that's not necessarily what it means, right?
2: Yeah, because we know Christ died. They just say AD. It's really a more accurate term just to call it what it initially was. But they were off. They thought Christ was born in 1 AD. And so that's why they established their calendar there. But we'll get into that later. But basically, this means on this side of the calendar, there's 4,990 years. Then that's how many years to get to 1 AD. And then what year are we in now? We're in
1: 2026,
2: right? So let's just use this as an example. So from creation, that's 11,013 BC. We're taking 11,013 years from creation all the way until 1 AD. That's how many years that is. And then we're going into our Gregorian calendar. So we have on the other side, we have 2011 years because we're pretending like we're in the year 2011. So you just add them together. You're adding this many years before 1 AD and you're adding this many years after 1 AD.
1: Oh, I know how you can explain it, Carl. From 4990 to 2011 is 7,000 years, isn't it?
2: But yeah, you can plug that in here too. So right. if you swap this out for 490, but you're basically just adding up the two calendars, the two sides right. of the calendar. You're adding up the 11,013 prior to 1 AD, mm-hmm. and you're adding up the 2011 years after 1 AD. And so what do you get? You get 13,023. That gives you the biblical year of the age of the earth. This is a biblical date for the age of the earth. These right here, these are Gregorian dates. You have the BC date, you have the AD date. These are Gregorian dates. So we're going to be working with both Gregorian and actual biblical years. This is telling us actually how old the earth is. This is telling us what the Gregorian equivalent of the age of the earth is.
1: And of course, you have to minus one because there is no year zero.
2: Yeah. So when you add up 11,013 to 2011, you're going to get 13,024. But you have to subtract one. There's a missing year zero that wasn't included in history. And so you need to subtract one from this, and that'll tell you how many years have transpired. I mean,
0: that just alone is a lot to digest.
2: It is, yeah. And I wish I would have had, I need to build a chart like I had before that shows 1 AD and 1 BC. I mean, I had like a BC and AD side of the calendar. So, but basically, we don't have to worry about BC dates. We're going to mention them. But if you wanted to go from the timeline from scratch, you wouldn't start with BC dates because you wouldn't know them yet. You only know the actual age of the Earth. So what Mr. Campion was able to do is by the time he got to Christ in the Gregorian calendar, that's how he was able to map it all out with BC dates. So if you go on the timeline and let's just say you're somebody who wanted to do this from scratch without having any BC dates, you would just work with the actual age of the Earth, right? So when Adam is 130, he begat Seth. So you have this number 130. That's how old the Earth is. And then you add 105, you get a total of 235. So the Earth is 235 years old at this point right here. Then you would do that all throughout history. It's only when you get to Christ and you switch over to the Gregorian calendar, then you can kind of work backwards and map out the BC dates. And so that's why we have these BC dates. It's just for communication purposes. So think of it like this. BC dates are for communication to let us know what the equivalent is in our modern calendar, right? It's also easy to remember 4990 BC, 11,013. But these other numbers are actually the biblical year, right? And these help us to give us the actual age of the Earth.
1: Mr. Chris McGann call it proleptically. I get the calendar when you use the...
2: That proleptic means just as if the calendar did exist. You know, you're just working it backwards. A BC date doesn't help you to know how old the Earth is. If I tell somebody the flood was in 4990 BC over here, that's not telling you how old the Earth is. It's just giving you a BC date, which is the Gregorian equivalent. Now, what you can do is you can minus this against the 11,013 BC date to get the age of the Earth. So if you type in 11,013, and you minus that from 4990, you'll get the actual age of the Earth. So subtracting the difference will give you that number. But you know, if you want to tell somebody how old the Earth is, you can give them that number. But if you want to give them the BC equivalent, the Gregorian equivalent, you would give them this number. So
0: that'd be Earth years or Earth, you know?
2: Yeah, 6023 would be Earth years. It's actually how old the Earth is. The Earth isn't 4,990 years old. That's just our BC equivalent. That's why we share the BC dates. So we need them both. They're both going to be used. All right, let's get into this. So we're going to start with Adam. We've placed him at year zero. And if you click on this box, Genesis 5:3 says, "And Adam lived 130 years and begat a son in his own likeness after his image and called his name Seth." Now, the Bible says he was 130 years old. That's why we have 130 right here. We place him at 130 exactly right here, and he has Seth. So that means at this point in time, the Earth is 130 years old. That's how we know that.
0: Right.
2: Same thing over here. And to Seth, to him also, there was born a son, and he called his name Enos.
0: And it's the called his name that lets us know it's a direct father-son link.
2: Yeah.
0: And we have permission to go ahead and mark it down, right?
1: Karashem.
2: Yeah. We're going to get into Karashem. But just so people understand why we have these numbers, it's because the Bible is giving us these numbers. So in this verse, it doesn't mention the 105, but I believe it's in Genesis 4:26. That's letting us know his age, and somebody can pull that up. So this is why we lay out these numbers. Now, when we get to Seth and Enoch, so we're going to notice so far with Adam and Seth, it says called his name. And in Hebrew, that just means Karashem. Karashem is how you can pronounce it. Again, with Seth and Enos, we see called his name, Karashem. But what's very curious is as soon as you get to Enos and Canaan, we don't find

0: here with Lamech and Noah, and he didn't use it until you go all the way back in the timeline with Adam, Seth, and Enos.
1: Because they're not immediate sons.
0: Well, that's because he's letting us know, pay attention.
1: Mm-hmm.
0: You know, that was the clue that helped us to realize that when you have a son, why is called his name? Why is it that we know that that's an immediate father son? Well, when somebody has a son, you know, it's not a grandfather or a great grandfather that names the son, right? When you have a son, it's always the immediate parents, right? And even if you look at, I don't know if one of you guys can pull this up. Can you pull up when John the Baptist was born? And they said his name should be called John.
2: Right. So his name is John.
1: Oh, yeah. That's in Luke, right?
0: Yeah. Let me just stop the sharing for a second.
1: Luke chapter 1.
0: Yeah. So Luke, so Salvador is going to pull it up.
1: Yeah. I have it in front of me. In verse 5, there was in the days of Herod, the king of Judea, a certain priest named Zacharias of the course of Abia, and his wife was of the daughters of Aaron, and her name was Elizabeth. And they were both righteous before God, walking in all the commandments and ordinances of the Lord blameless. And they had no child because that Elizabeth was barren, and they both were now well stricken in years. And it came to pass that while he executed the priest's office, yeah, I'm going to have to skip a little
0: bit. You can skip down to the part where they called his name John.
1: Yeah, yeah. In verse 13, but the angel said unto him, fear not, Zacharias, for thy prayer is heard, and thy wife Elizabeth shall bear thee a son, and thou shalt call his name John.
0: Yeah, so even though it wasn't, so there you go. And even with Christ, when Christ came to Mary and the angel, they said, thou shalt call his name Jesus. So again, you have an immediate person in view. This is not a later generation. So you can look at many examples in the Bible. Now, this is where we'll get into the other. So we can understand Adam calling his son Seth Enos. Now, that's the only clue we have, because the Bible doesn't talk about Seth interacting with Adam or Seth interacting with Enos. There's no like historical accounts. We have very little detail. So that clue is very helpful to let us know these are immediate sons. Now let's go from Enos to Canaan. We'll see the difference here. So it says, and Enos lived 90 years and begat Canaan. Now this is the very first mistake that anyone following the Usher timeline follows. They assume exactly at 90 years old, Canaan's born. And why wouldn't they? The verse clearly says, and Enos lived 90 years and begat Canaan. So why should he not be here at 90? As soon as Enos is 90, Canaan should be here, right? And thus they made that exact same.
1: It's a trap.
0: But yeah, we're going to see what
2: that means to begat.
0: Yeah, so we got to look into that. So every single one of these verses uses begat. And Adam lived 130 years and begat a son. Every single one, right, Seth? To him also there is born a son and called his name Enos, and begats used, I think, in Genesis 4:26. Same thing here. So begat is always used, but begat's not very helpful. So we're going to explain why. Salvador, can you pull up? Let me see if I can pull it up here. Or Gary, you know, either one of you, can you pull up our Pax said begat Selah? It's in Genesis, I think, 5.
1: Got it.
0: Actually, I can pull it up on my phone. I forgot about that.
1: Let's see.
2: What's the verse, Carl?
1: Yeah,
0: I got it.
2: All right. I'll read it.
0: Yeah.
2: You said Genesis 5 or 4?
0: Genesis 10, verses 24.
2: Genesis 10, verse 24. Thank you. All right. It says, and the children of Adam, I'm sorry, and Arphaxad begat Selah. And okay, Arphaxad begat Selah, and Selah begat Eber.
0: Sorry, I interrupted you. Just that first part. So it says Arphaxad begat Selah. We're going to skip a little bit ahead on the timeline. We're going to show something very interesting. with this. So it says Arpachshad begat Satan. So read it one more time.

0: you don't mind, Gary, I interrupted you.
1: And Arphaxad begat Salah.
0: Yeah. And actually, it's right here, too. I forgot. Arphaxad lived 530 years and begat Salah. So at 35 years, it's assumed that Arphaxad begat Salah. Right? Now, if you don't mind, can you jump over to Matthew chapter 1? And we're going to read the genealogy. Actually, it's going to be the one in Luke. I'm sorry.
1: What chapter? Luke 1?
0: Let's see. I believe it's Luke chapter 2. Let me see.
1: One second. Yeah. And folks, you know, while you're hearing this, this is the duty of God's elect as best as we can to jump in and dive in. And if we're not sure, you know, come to the Lord, we have teachers. We have programs like this where, you know, we can ask questions. It's not easy. But with Christ, you know, all things are possible, especially for God's elect who desire to learn these things. This website, www.ebiblefellowship.org, you can click on here. And you can play with this interactive tool to see these things.
0: Mm-hmm. So I did find it. It's Luke. You can read chapter 3, verses 24, just to set the context of what's happening. If you don't mind. Okay.
1: And it says, which was the son of Mattat, which was the son of...
0: Sorry. Start with verse 23.
1: Okay. And Jesus himself began to be about 30 years of age, being, as was supposed, the son of Joseph, which was the son of Heli, which was the son of Mathat, which was the son of Levi, which was the son of Melchi, which was the son of Janna, which was the son of Joseph.
0: Now, you don't have to read through this all, but you're immediately going to see this genealogy inserted in this chapter. I mean, just out of the blue, compared to the other accounts. It's right after Jesus' baptism. And what it's happening is God is walking back a genealogy. Now, a lot of people, when they read the Bible, they tend to kind of skip over genealogies. They just seem kind of boring, right?
1: Piles and piles and piles of names that they don't relate to.
0: But what ends up happening is God is actually walking backwards in time. So if you go down to read verse 32, for example.
1: It says, which was the son of Jesse, which was the son of Obed, which was the son of Booz, which was the son of Salmon, which was the son of Naasson.
0: So remember how Boaz and Ruth, they begat Jesse, and then that Jesse begat David. So again, this is showing us that there's a walking backwards, right? But again, these are we're going to see as you get down to, the verse that we want to look at, just read verses 34 and 35, if you don't mind.
1: Would you like another volunteer?
0: Or sure, yeah. Jordan.
1: What else happened? Okay. Like which was...
0: No, I think that? He's looking to it.
1: Okay.
0: Oh, he's muted. Sorry, Jordan. Try it now. Can you...
2: Yes.
0: Okay, now we can hear you.
2: Gary, where were we again?
1: Luke 3, verse 34. Luke 3.
0: 34 through
2: 36. Okay. Which was the son of Jacob, which was the son of Isaac, which was the son of Abraham, which was the son of Terah, which was the son of Nachor, which was the son of Saruk, which was the son of Ragu, which was the son of Phelek, which was the son of Heber, which was the son of Salah, which was the son of Canaan, which was the son of Arphaxad, which was the son of Sem, which was the son of Noah, which was the son of Lamech. You said verse 36?
0: Yeah, so that's perfect. So if you read the rest, you're going to see in verse 38, it says, which was the son of Enos, which was the son of Seth, which was the son of Adam, which was the son of God. So God goes all the way from Jesus and walks it all the way back to Adam, right? Now, what's curious is this isn't a forward. He's not going forward like in Genesis. Now he's actually going backwards. But look very carefully at verse verses 35, it says, which was the son of Saruk. Now we're going to go on the timeline. Now this is the Greek, and so the patriarch's names are slightly different. So when it says, which is the son of Saruk, that's Serug right here. That's the Hebrew equivalent. Now the verse before it mentions Nahor, that's just Nahor, right? We've gone from Abraham to Terah. That's called Thara, and then Nahor in verses 34 is Nahor. So watch what happens. We're going to go, which was the son of Saruk, that's Serug, which was the son of Ragau, that's Ru, which was the son of Phelek, that's Peleg. You can verify these Greek names. These are the Hebrew names. Once, which was the son of Eber. You can see it sounds similar. Which was the son of Selah. So Eber is going back to Selah. Now watch what happens. This is very important. This is why you got to read the Bible very carefully. Which was the son of Selah, which was the son of Canaan, which was the son of Arpachshad. Who is this mysterious Canaan that God inserted between Arpachshad and Selah? Why does God mention a Canaan? If you think it's the Canaan in the beginning, keep reading, because it says, which was the son of Canaan, which was the son of which was the son of Selah, which was the son of Canaan, we don't see him here, which was the son of Arpachshad, okay, that's right, which was the son of Shem, he's next, which was the son of Noah, which was the son of Lamech, which was the son of Methuselah, which was the son of Enoch, which was the son of Jared, which was the son of Mahaliel, which was the son of Canaan. This is our other Canaan, not to be confused with the one we read in verse 36, which was the son of Enos, son of Seth, son of Adam, which was the son of God. So we know the genealogy is correct, but the curveball is right here, right when it mentions Selah begats Canaan, which begats Arpachshad. We're going to go back to Genesis. And Arpachshad lived 530 years and begat Selah. No mention of this Canaan. Very odd, right? So what God is teaching is that we are on the right track with understanding. No, there's no Kerasim used here. No called his name. And so this is a proof that God is saying Arpachshad begat someone named Canaan, which eventually begat Selah. Selah is not an immediate son to Arpachshad. It can't be. Based off Luke, somewhere in Arpachshad's life, he has this person named Canaan. And it's very possible Arpachshad had Canaan at 35, and then Canaan eventually had Selah. Or it could have been some other descendant, right? So God is saying, watch out. You know, you're on the right track with not assuming that begat is an immediate father's son. Now we're going to look at a few more proofs to kind of drive this home. If you can go to Matthew 1, if somebody wants to read Matthew 1.
2: Matthew 1, verse what?
0: Verse 1. Let's start with verse 1, because this is going to show another proof.
2: Okay. Or do you want me to read 2?
0: Read 1 and 2. Yeah, Matthew 1, okay. Verse 1 and 2.
2: Okay. The book of the generations of Jesus Christ, the son of David, the son of Abraham. Abraham begat Isaac, and Isaac begat Jacob. Jacob and Jacob begat Judas and his brethren.
0: Okay, now notice in verse 1 it says, the book of the generations of Jesus Christ, the son of David. Was Jesus Christ the son of David? And when I say that, I mean immediate.
2: Yeah, no.
0: He wasn't, right? He was a later, remember the blind man, I think it was? He says, thou son of David, have mercy on me. Mm-hmm. They all knew that Jesus Christ was a descendant of David. They called him the son of David. And so but it uses son. Why not say Jesus Christ, the great, great, great, great, great, great grandson of David? It's because that's not, you know, that wouldn't be good for English to say that, but it's also proving that son means, in this case, it's not an immediate son.
3: And also how God hides truth, probably.
0: Yep.
2: Yeah.
0: So that's another example. Now go to, if you don't mind, we're going to drive this home with, that's with son. Now we're going to look at father. look at Acts 7:2, or actually John 8:53. Someone can read that.
3: I got it. John what?
0: John 8:53.
3: Got it.
0: Now, are you guys following along? Is this?
3: Oh yes,
2: I'm following.
3: Okay. It says, "Are thou greater than our father Abraham, which is dead, and the prophets are dead? Who makest thou thyself?" Jesus answered, "If I honor myself, my honor is nothing. If my father doth honor me, for whom you say that is your father?" Stop there, Carl.
0: You could read verse 56.
3: But you have not known him, but I know him. And if I shall say I know him not, I shall be a liar like unto you. But I know him and keep his saying. Your father Abraham rejoiced to see my day, and he saw it and was glad.
0: So again, he's calling their father Abraham. Now, that can't be an immediate father, right? It's an earlier generation. Not possible, because he's calling him, and they all recognize that. So that this is proving that God can use father and son, not as immediate, but he's proving that it can be a great, great, great, great, great grandfather or a great, great, great, great, grand grandson. So there's that. Now, if you go back to Matthew, Jordan, if you read verses 2, you read Abraham begat Isaac. Now, from the Bible, can we prove that that's an immediate father son, where it says Abraham begat Isaac?
2: Yes.
0: And how can we prove that?
2: I go into Genesis, or it says he's going to have a son, essentially.
0: Right. And of course, and he took him to Mount Moriah, right? Yeah. So in other words, there's biblical information that lets us know this has to be immediate father son. But yet it uses the word begat right there. So, yeah. So begat can mean, what's that?
1: So in order to understand the timeline, we have to spend time in God's word and kind of figure out what the setting is before we can figure out calculations of years.
0: Yeah, and to figure out, basically to figure out what son, what father sons are immediate and which ones aren't, basically. That's how you unlock the first part of the timeline, all the way down to, you know, to Aaron and stuff. So we're going to, if you go to Matthew 1, this is almost done. If you scroll down, you're going to see it just continues. And Judas begat Phares, and Zara of Thamar, and Phares begat Esrom. And you just continue down for verse 6, and Jesse begat David the king. Now, God's going to throw us a curveball. If someone can read verses 7 and 8.
2: Sure. And Solomon begat Rehoboam, and Rehoboam begat Abiah, and Abiah begat Asa, and Asa begat Josaphat, and Josaphat begat Jerome, and Jerome begat Ozias.
0: Okay, so these are kings in the Bible in verses 8. So King Asa begat Jehoshaphat. When you go through the kings, you're going to see that Asa is the father, Jehoshaphat's the son. And mm-hmm. then it says Jehoshaphat begat Joram. That's also true. You're going to see Jehoshaphat's son was Joram. But then as soon as you get to, and Joram begat Ozias, that is not his immediate son.
1: Hmm.
0: We can prove that in the Bible. That's actually four kings later. Joram begat three more kings, and then Ozias would be, I believe, the fourth king. Ozias is the Greek form of Uzziah, right? So when you go through the kings, you're going to actually see, carefully, you're going to see Asa begat Jehoshaphat, Jehoshaphat begat Joram. Joram begat three more kings, and then he begat Ozias.
1: And for those who are following along, and this is becoming a bit tough, there's also another king, Jehoram, right, Carl? There's Jehoram and Joram, which is, I think, the same Hebrew word.
0: Right. Yeah, you have, that's right, because you have, you. That's another problem, is that you have,
1: Yes, go ahead, Carl.
0: You have two different Jorams, and they also live around this exact, they rule around the same time, and they rule for the same amount of age.
1: There's a Jehoiakim and a Jehoiachin, right?
0: Yep, you have that. You also have two Rehoboams, but that's a little easier because you have one Rehoboam that reigned right after Solomon, and you have another one that reigned many years later. So it's a little easier, but let me show you real fast.
1: Yeah. So as you're,
0: Kings.
1: As you're doing that, I just wanted to say God lays many snares. He wants us to do the work of an evangelist and wait on him, but at the same time, we do have to be continually searching.
0: Mm-hmm. Yeah, and it just shows you if you're not careful with the scriptures, you're not going to understand. You're going to miss important details. God didn't write the Bible for it to be easy to understand. And if a lot of times people are just careless with the Bible, like they don't want to spend the time, like somebody just put in the comments, you know, waste of time.
3: That's right. Yeah, for them it's a waste of time, but they don't reap the riches from it, I guess.
1: But you know, I could tell you this as a very, you know, humble person. I, you know, before God opened my eyes, I'd rather be playing video games or watching sports or doing things.
3: Or movies, right?
1: Yeah, but when it comes to doing these things, my flesh wants it. But we do hope that God is drawing his people and that they will, even if they can just, you know, bite a little bit at a time and then pray that God would, you know, give them a desire to look into those things.
0: Well, another thing, too, is the Bible says much study wearies the flesh. And, you know, even elect, you know, we can be sitting down for hours and like, you just want to go and get up because it's a weariness to the flesh. But
1: and speaking of which, we're going to give you the last few minutes of this and then.
0: Okay, so we'll finish up with this Begat and then next series we can finish it up. So I told you with the king. So we laid out all the kings here. You have King Saul, King David, King Solomon. We're going to have, this is for on our older website, but we're going to have this up. But remember that the verse we just read, if somebody can just go back to that real fast, just so we can see visually. And of course, in the Bible, you go carefully through this, the kings, and it says this king begat this king. So you know it's an immediate king. That's how you can prove it. But let's just go to Joram. So can somebody read Matthew, I think it was 1:7?
2: I got it. And Solomon begot Rehoboam, and Rehoboam begot Abiam.
0: Abiam begot. Okay, read it kind of slowly, just so we can see on the, you guys can see my screen, right?
3: Yeah.
2: Okay, so you said verse 7, right?
0: Yeah, so we're at Rehoboam, and who does he begot?
2: He begets Abia.
0: Yep, that would be Abijam or Abia in Hebrew.
2: And then Abiah begot Asa.
0: Yeah, Asa. King Asa, you see him here. He's next. And then after Asa, who comes next?
2: It was an Asa begot Jehoshaphat.
0: All right. And after Jehoshaphat?
2: And Jehoshaphat begot Joram.
0: So here's Joram. He's the fifth king of Judah. And then watch. Right after Joram, who does it say is next?
2: Uzias.
0: Okay, but we don't find... These are Hebrew words, but none of these are Ozias in so that's a Greek word, Ozias. King Ahaziah has three different names, and none of these are the equivalent to Ozias. So you have this king, you have the queen Athaliah, but she only reigns for a little bit. You have Joash, you have Amaziah, then you have Uzziah. Uzziah is the Hebrew form of Ozias. So was the Bible wrong? Was God wrong when he says Joram begat Ozias? No, he wasn't wrong. It's just not an immediate son. It's not an immediate king either. Because you have this king, then you have the second. So this would be his son, Joash's grandson. Great-grandson would be Amaziah and great-great-grandson. So what does God do? He skips four different kings. So he used that verse to show, watch out, be careful, right? So again, it's another proof that begat doesn't always mean, we're basically just proved that begat can mean immediate father-son. We saw that with Abraham and Isaac. The Bible proves that Abraham begat Isaac, but begat can also mean, Arpak said begat a later descendant. Yeah. So Arpak said begat Kayla, which eventually begat Selah. So we just prove with those kings that God can do that. So we've just showed you biblical proof of that. We're not just pulling this out of a hat or making it up. So with that understanding, when we go through the timeline, we can't assume every time it says begat and Adam begat a son, or if it says Enos begat a son, that it means it's immediate father-son. So if we can't use begat, if begat isn't helpful, how do we know what's immediate and what's a later descendant? And that's what we'll get into next time, if we have time. But basically, Kara Shem was the clue that let us know, okay, these are immediate. These are immediate father sons. But the absence of Kara Shem is letting us know, okay, these must be later descendants because no Kara Shem is used. And we're going to see what we're going to run with this and see what happens. We're going to see if we're on the right track with this understanding, you know, because we are making, we're assuming, okay, well, we don't know for sure because we see the absence of Kara Shem. We don't know for sure. Does this mean it's a later descendant? But we're going to see if it fits with the Bible. That's how you study the Bible. So with that said, we'll continue on next time. I don't know if you guys want to add.
3: Well, they actually, that's an awesome resource for us to have, Sir Carl. So we can go to eBible Fellowship and take advantage of this asset that eBible Fellowship have there to study, right?
0: Yeah. And so now you can see, there's one last thing. So this is what set the difference between Usher's 6,000-year timeline, that just that one clue piece, the one lack of comparing scripture to scripture or God opening his eyes to begat, compressed his timeline to 6,000 years by the time you get to like 2011, for example.
3: Yeah, everybody living in the same time, like 1, 2, 3, 4, 5, 6, 7, 8, 9, like 10.
0: And we're actually going to see problems. We're going to see a few problems. We can just quickly point them out because we got a few more minutes. The first problem is, remember how we told you that when you have a patriarch, the next one needs to outlive the other patriarch? Like Adam dies, his son outlives him. This allows for the timeline to continue. Enos outlives Seth. Cain outlives Enos, right? They all outlive each other, allowing for this timeline. Now, when you get to the later part of the timeline, you're going to notice we added these teal color patriarchs. Sarah doesn't outlive Abraham, but she's not required to be a timeline patriarch. Because if you removed Sarah, Ishmael, Joseph, you could just continue from Abraham to Isaac, Isaac to Jacob. These aren't necessary timeline patriarchs to complete the timeline in the sense of laying it out, but they're there for a reason. We're going to see why God has them there, but they're not necessary. Now look at Usher's timeline. If you go back here, we're going to see a problem. So here, immediately, the first thing we notice is Enoch failing to outlive Jared. Remember how he's translated?
3: Right.
0: Immediately we're helped. The fact that God translated him is actually helping us to know, okay, this doesn't make sense. Why would God even give us the information regarding Enoch? Why is he even considered a timeline patriarch if he's failing to outlive his father, Jared? You could just go from Jared to Methuselah. You know, why include Enoch? You're going to see this several times. Methuselah outlives Lamech. So Lamech fails to outlive his father Methuselah in this case, if you assume there's a immediate father. You could just jump down to Noah. Okay, here's another problem. Shem outlives Arpachshad and Selah. Why not go from Shem to Eber? Eber, this is where it gets even crazier, outlives his son in this supposed timeline, his grandson, great-grandson, great-great-great-great-great-great-great-great-great-grandson. I think he just dies at the time of Abraham. And they have him living at the time of Sarah, Ishmael, and Isaac. So it doesn't fit because what's so special about Eber that he just lives twice as long as these patriarchs? It's a problem, right? Of course, men live to be these ages. But what makes way more sense is when you consider that these men are living around the same time, around that their age is permitted. Like, for example, after the flood, their age has shrunk. Like Shem was 600. Before the flood, they were living to be 900, 800, you know, very close to 1,000. As soon as the flood happened, their lives cut almost in half, 400, 433, 464. And then in the days of Peleg, when the earth was divided, it appears that it further split in half because now they're living in the 200 range. I mean, these two patriarchs lived exactly the same age, 230, 148, 205, Abraham 175, Isaac 180. So this is the 200 year range. So it makes much more sense that Eber is living in his time zone, his time period, where men could live that long. It doesn't make sense for Eber to overlap into this time zone, this time period, where men couldn't really live that long anymore. You know what I mean? There's nothing special about Eber, so this is another issue with Usher's timeline.
1: There's clues, even if you don't have the direct Kadashim, there's lots of clues that you can build on from there.
3: And by God's grace alone, we're living in the day where the Lord is revealing these things. It was not for maybe Mr. Usher to understand these things back then. Like we read in Ecclesiastes chapter 8, verse 5, the wise shall understand time and judgment. I guess it's the time in which the Lord wished to reveal these things.
1: Yeah, and we pray that God would give us all wisdom and endurance, you know, that we don't fall asleep like Eutychus during the Bible study like this.
0: So we can open up the, I know we only have a few more minutes. Do you guys want to open up to any questions, or was anything really difficult to grasp?
1: Someone writes, where are the two different Canaan?
0: That's correct, yeah. There's a Canaan born of Arpachshad. I don't know if it's an immediate either. He's born in between. We saw that in Matt and Luke. There's a Canaan inserted between Arpachshad and Selah, but there's also one right after Enos. So there's two Canaans. Yep.
1: And someone wants to know if sin, you know, broke the bloodline when it came to David's offspring, I believe. Did sin break the bloodline? Did King David have a child off the line?
0: I don't know what he means. Maybe
1: well, he did have that relations with Bathsheba, and I don't know if that's what he's referring to as breaking the bloodline. But
3: well, it was actually Solomon, the one who disobeyed, actually worshiped other gods, and the Lord cut off the line right there, and he didn't use the line of Solomon. He went with what was his name? Let's see.
0: Well, yeah, it was Rehoboam or Jeroboam with the lines of Judah.
3: Yeah.
0: But right. Ruth, Moabitess, she was a Moabite, and she married Boaz. We saw that earlier. Mm-hmm. And then Boaz begat Jesse, and Jesse begat David, the king. So David actually came from a Moabite as well, as well as Boaz, who was, you know. So, but it's still within the bloodline, and Mary was, you know, and Joseph. Hermit says he was the supposed son, which is interesting that God puts that there.
1: Yeah. Well, folks, I'm very thankful that we were able to talk with you about this, this Saturday Night Christian Talk. We hope to have this. We hope to have another segment about this.
3: One, maybe three or four. Looks like we got to get all the way to 2023. So.
1: And we do understand people are going to lose interest in this, and that's to be expected. The Word of God it requires, you know, spiritual desire that God has to put in us. And even if our flesh is fighting, we want to ask the Lord to give us the will and to do of His good pleasure. Because now is the time that God has opened up the seals, and He's instructing us, and this is something we should delight to do if it's the Lord's will.
3: Indeed, I remember the studies with Mr. Campion. We could not wait for the next study to go through the King's line to explain, you know, these things, because it was like, want to take it all in.
0: So, Gary, here's your Eliath, your DNA strand that you wanted me to build. So he wanted me to put it on a DNA strand to see if but yeah, this is just the line of the patriarch. So starts with Adam right there. See Adam, Seth, Enos, and then you can just go down the spiral, down the corridor of time.
1: That's very aesthetically pleasing to the eye, because it does show, you know, forward motion in the right direction.
0: Yeah. It shows it, but it doesn't, it in one way, it does show, you know.
1: Right. I was hoping it would have the same blocks, the rectangular blocks.
0: Yeah, so, it kind of is. It kind of does with here, but you can't, you're bending them. And so.
1: Exactly.
0: You could probably try to do it, but that's what it came up with. With here.
1: Good try.
0: Yeah, the tribe. But here you actually see visually the overlap, and yeah, so.
1: Great job. Yeah.
3: Gary, would you like to show your what is it? What was it from Adam to Moses? Didn't you have one?
1: Yeah. I don't know if I'll be able to share my screen properly, but I do have an infographic that we can show you the next time. But it's a three-part series to creation, or Adam to Moses, Moses to the birth of Christ, and then Christ to the end, the rapture, based on mounting biblical evidence.
0: We also do have, I know it's getting late, people want to go to bed too, so we'll wrap this up. If anyone just wants to look at the dates, just the timeline dates, you can go to the website. And without going to the actual timeline, which lays out the dates, you can go to just timeline dates. And that will list...
1: key.
0: Yeah, it'll list... Sorry, my microphone's far away. It'll list the BC year and then the actual year all the way down to the end. So... And once we lay out the timeline, we're going to see that there's more. This is just the historical layer, right? They're still going over the spiritual meaning of the numbers and amazing time paths that got us set up. Just one quick example is, this is pretty fascinating, is Noah. This just shows you something interesting about why God used the number 600. Remember how God said... man's day should be 120 years old.
1: Mm-hmm.
0: It wasn't talking about his age, because after the flood, they lived well beyond 120. You know, it wasn't until even Isaac, who might have supposed, you know, that was talking about man's age, because he thought he was about to die at 120, but he lived for another 60 years. You know, it wasn't until like Moses and Aaron where men were actually around 120 and Joseph. But what's interesting is if you look at this 600, what does 600 break down to? It breaks down to, you divide that by 120, it's 120 times 5. So you could break up the time period from Noah's birth until the flood into five segments of 120 years.
1: Hmm.
0: It essentially created a mini time path. And guess what? It was the fifth 120 year period that God gives the warning to build the ark before he brings the flood. And if that weren't interesting enough, how God broke up, you can break up 600 to 120 times 5. What does 120 break down to? 40.
3: Ah, 40, yeah.
0: So 600 divided by 40 is 15 sets of 40 years. So if you start from Noah's birth and go 40 years, you do that 15 times, you'll get to the flood. So 40 is the number for testing, and 15, that's used in relationship with the ark. Remember the ark? 15 cubits upward, you have 150 days. You know, so God uses the number 15 in connection with Noah. So again, you can break these all up into 40 periods of 15, or you can do it into 120 periods of 5, and you'll get, and God uses 40 days and 40 nights to bring the flood waters upon the earth. So you even see the number 40 in connection with the flood. But that's where you get into the more spiritual aspect of the numbers and how God has set up this information.
3: Which is probably the most important one. But if I may read Genesis 6, exactly where you got it from, Carol, it says in verse 3, "And Jehovah said, my spirit shall not always strive with men, for that he also is flesh. Yet his days shall be 120 years." And it's kind of curious that he put it right in between, you know, the corruption of mankind and the giants and all of that. But
0: yeah, he was really saying mankind, like in Peter, it says the world that then was destroyed. Uh-huh. He's saying mankind had 100. And think about it. Noah would have had to spend years building the ark. You don't have modern equipment, you know. Yeah. So he had a lot of time. Somebody writes, did anyone live long after the flood? And there was a priest that actually lived to be unusually long around the time of the kings. He actually lived to be 130, which was considered long, because when you get down to the kings, like David only lived to be 70 years old, right? So 70, 80, if by reason of strength, 80. Remember, Moses was moved to write that. So mankind from the time of Moses, the time of the Exodus, was only going to live to be 70, and if by reason of strength, 80 on average, right? It's not exact. Some people still live to be one. Someone's made it to 120, I think, a French woman, I think, in recent history. But overall, no, they're all pretty they all live relatively within their time, right? So Terah was 205, Abraham was 175. That's roughly 200. Ishmael, Sarah, living pretty close. Isaac was interesting. He was almost around 200. But then when you get down to the patriarchs that lived during the time of the Exodus, they're pushing. It's a little hard to get to 130, you know, 137, 137, 123. And Moses at 120. It's as soon as you get to the Exodus. So 430 years later, mankind's life just continues to diminish.
1: Decline.
0: Yeah. And you'll read verses like where Job is talking about, plenty of verses in Job where he's talking about how few man's days are. Like he mentions that a lot. And that makes me think, you know, Job probably understood that men lived to be much longer before the flood. And he's thinking, wow. Job lived around somewhere around this time period, it seems. So he probably would have looked back and be like, wow. And Jacob even said in the Bible, he says, when he was 130, he entered Egypt. He says, I have not obtained unto the pilgrim, the age of my fathers. He never made it to a greater age than Isaac or Abraham at 147. He died, showing that, you know.
3: Few and evil, huh? That what he says?
0: Yeah, he said, few and evil have the days of my life been. I have not even attained to the age of my fathers, Isaac and Abraham. They lived longer than Jacob. He didn't even make it to their age.
1: Yeah, well said. Well said.
3: And of course, the Lord say these things because they have a meaning. Why Pharaoh asked him about his age and exactly he say it's 130.
1: Yeah. Well, folks, we hope you enjoyed the Saturday Night Christian Talk program. For some of us, it might have been a little challenging. And for some of us, you know, perhaps the Lord is really drawing us to learn more about this. We encourage that you join us next week, Saturday, Lord willing. We'll be talking about the timeline, and hopefully we'll have some more, you know, infographics and images for you to look at. This is a very crucial time that we're living in the Day of Judgment. And we hope that by God's grace, you'll be edified, comforted, and just given new insight on how God is revealing his righteous wrath, and also learning more about the timeline in which God has unfolded his day of judgment. So until next time, friends, may the Lord richly bless you during this time of judgment. Good night.
2: Good night, guys.
1: Good night.

0: 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In this series of Bible studies, we'll be taking a closer look at the Bible's evidence for the completion of the prolonged judgment day and the end of the world occurring in the year 2033. And now here's your host and Bible teacher, Chris McCann.
1: Good evening and welcome to eBible Fellowship's Bible study. This is study number 2 in our series on biblical evidence for the end in 2033. Now, last time we went to Ezekiel 33 and we read the passage where God speaks of the watchman who has a responsibility and a duty, if he see the sword come, to blow the trumpet and warn the people. And I pointed out how God's elect carried out this duty faithfully prior to May 21, 2011, with the worldwide proclamation of Judgment Day coming on that date. And, the Lord tells us in 1 Corinthians chapter 14, this very important statement, in verse 8, "For if the trumpet give an uncertain sound, who shall prepare himself to the battle?" That is, we're first told that when you see the sword come, and the sword would represent the wrath of God, when God reveals to you, because that was his intention all along, to seal up the information, much end-time information, including information having to do with the time or the duration of judgment on the church and then on the world, to seal it up in the Bible itself and bring it forth at the time of the end. That's the sword. And when the Lord reveals it finally, it was never possible to know that information until the end time was actually reached. And at that point, then God opens up the spiritual eyes or understanding of his people so that they come to know these things. They discern both time and judgment, and then they have an obligation to share that information with others. That's blowing the trumpet. Sharing the truth of the Bible, the Bible itself really is the trumpet, and sharing that truth is the trumpet sound. And God further tells us in that verse in 1 Corinthians 14, verse 8, that if the trumpet give an uncertain sound, who can prepare himself for the battle? And of course, the Bible typifies Judgment Day as a battle, the Battle of Armageddon. And so we look back now and we see incredibly that for a prolonged period of time, I don't know exactly how long it was, but for a few years, the people of God were proclaiming a certain date that they had learned from the Bible as God revealed biblical calendar and all kinds of information, locked it in, that May 21 in 2011 would be Judgment Day, the first day of judgment. And then that was, again, trumpeted all over the earth. It was on tracks. It was broadcast over electronic medium, through radio, through internet, through television. It was on people's T-shirts. It was advertising on taxis and buses and bus stop stands and billboards. And there were track trips people were taking all over the world to various nations, and within the United States, there was a caravan going forth with that plastered on these trucks, these caravans, campers, that the Bible guarantees it. May 21, 2011, exclamation point. The Bible guarantees it. This was a certain sound. That is definite. I don't think even the worst critic could deny. Well, yes, it was certainly proclaimed with certainty. And that is because of God. Now, I'm sure there are people who might listen to these studies and not believe it and think, no, that was because of you and your group or Family Radio and Mr. Camping, that was not because of God, because it didn't happen. And we won't get into that right now. The truth is it did happen, and that's why there has been this drastic change across the face of the earth, because Judgment Day has come, did come on the date God warned it would come and had his people proclaim and declare to all the world it would come with certainty on May 21, 2011. Because of that is the reason why the nations are falling apart at this time. But again, you know, that's maybe we'll get into certain aspects of that as we go along, but not at this point, not in this beginning opening, you know, presentation of what this study will get into. And at this time, we're talking, if you remember, we're talking why this present Bible study series on the end of the world in 2033

the day of judgment comes, before God shuts the door, before he ends his salvation program. There's a couple of verses in Zephaniah that stresses this truth. In Zephaniah chapter 2, we read in verse 1, it would do anyone good to read chapter 1 of Zephaniah, which has everything to do with the day of the Lord. I'll read a few verses. Verse 14 of Zephaniah 1. The great day of Jehovah is near. It is near and hasteth greatly, even the voice of the day of Jehovah. The mighty man shall cry there bitterly. That day is a day of wrath, a day of trouble and distress, a day of wasteness and desolation, a day of darkness and gloominess, a day of clouds and thick darkness, a day of the trumpet and alarm against the fenced cities and against the high towers. And so following that, we begin chapter 2. And in chapter 2 of Zephaniah, verse 1, it says, gather yourselves together, yea, gather together, O nation not desired, before the decree bring forth. Now, obviously, it's referring back to this day of wrath. And God has warned about the day of wrath, judgment day, throughout the whole history of the world, since man's fall into sin. Really, all throughout the Bible, he has warned people and warned people, the day is coming. Come to him, go to the Lord, before the day come. And that's his point here, before the decree bring forth, before the day passes the chaff, before the fierce anger of Jehovah come upon you, before the day of Jehovah's anger come upon you, seek ye Jehovah, O ye meek of the earth, which have wrought his judgment. Seek righteousness, seek meekness. It may be ye shall be hid in the day of Jehovah's anger. You see, before, because that is the crucial time. That's the crucial time. Before the day of his anger is the day of salvation. It's the day of mercy and grace. It's the time wherein God would still bestow salvation to sinners, still grant mercy to those that don't deserve it, still forgive the sins of men. So come to him before. That was really the underlying purpose, the underlying meaning of warning the world, and the element of mercy is implied in the warning. May 21, 2011, Judgment Day with an exclamation point. Was it just to scare everyone and frighten everyone and tell them of their coming doom? No, it was to warn them. It was the trumpet sounding to take warning. And the way to take warning would be to seek Jehovah, as it says in Zephaniah 2:3, to seek his righteousness, seek meekness, and all of that is in Christ. All of that is in salvation. Seek the God who has made a way possible for you to be spared, for you to escape the day of his wrath and to be delivered from final destruction. And everyone knows this. Everyone knows this. I don't have to tell you. You know that was the implication. Go to God. Go to his word, the Bible. Cry out for mercy. The people of God were telling that to anyone who would listen. And it was implied in the message itself, just like with the message that God sent to Nineveh. What was the message God sent to Nineveh? Did he send Jonah? Jonah, now I want you to go to this city of Nineveh, and I want you to tell them I love them. I have a wonderful plan for their life. And won't they please accept me? Of course,

0: No, that was not the message of God. That's all unbiblical, unfaithful wickedness that the church has trapped and ensnared multitudes with. It's all lies and it's a false gospel. What message did God send with Jonah? And it was a one sentence message, wasn't it? Let's turn there and we'll see. This is the message of God to the Ninevites in Jonah chapter 3 in verse 1. And the word of Jehovah came unto Jonah the second time, saying, Arise, go unto Nineveh, that great city, and preach unto it the preaching that I bid thee. So Jonah arose and went unto Nineveh according to the word of Jehovah. See that? Preach the preaching that I bid thee. And Jonah went. Jonah went according to the word of Jehovah. Now Nineveh was an exceeding great city of 3 days' journey. And Jonah began to enter into the city a day's journey. And he cried and said, Yet 40 days, and Nineveh shall be overthrown. Let's see. That's 1, 2, 3, 4, 5, 6, 8 words. 8 words. The preaching that God bid Jonah to preach. Yet 40 days, which is a timeline. It's a timeline. It has a beginning point. It has an ending point. What happens after 40 days? And Nineveh shall be overthrown. The wrath of God. Judgment day. Judgment day coming to the city of Nineveh. And so the Ninevites, they heard this message from Jonah, and they said, Oh, we're going to eat, drink, and be merry, and just live the few days we have remaining. Or they mocked Jonah, and they ridiculed him, and they laughed in his face, and they continued living their sinful lives. Is that what happened? No, no. We read in verse 5 of Jonah 3, So the people of Nineveh believed God and proclaimed a fast and put on sackcloth from the greatest of them, even to the least of them, for word came unto the king of Nineveh, and he arose from his throne, and he laid his robe from him and covered him with sackcloth and sat in ashes, and he caused it to be proclaimed and published through Nineveh by the decree of the king and his nobles, saying, Let neither man nor beast, herd nor flock, taste anything. Let them not feed nor drink water. But let man and beast be covered with sackcloth and cry mightily unto God. Yea, let them turn everyone from his evil way and from the violence that is in their hands. Who can tell if God will turn and repent and turn away from his fierce anger, that we perish not. You see, even though the message was all judgment, yet 40 days and Nineveh shall be overthrown. Not a word that God would have mercy. Not a word that if someone repented or turned or sat in sackcloth and ashes, God would spare them. Yet it was implied in the fact that Jonah had come at all. If God was not interested in mercy, why would he send his prophet to give them that warning? And you see, Jonah was the watchman. Jonah was performing the role of a watchman before the day come, before he was sent, and he warned the people, and they took warning. Many of Nineveh were saved. And that's how God designed it to be, before the decree, before the day passes the chaff, and so forth, before the day of his fierce anger come upon you. Then there is this gracious period of time, and the Bible would identify it as the day of salvation, this glorious, blessed period of time wherein man could have become saved. And yet, once the date comes, once the day of May 21, 2011 arrives, you know, there was ample, plentiful time of forewarning, and the gospel was multiplied across the face of the earth so that tremendous numbers of people heard that message, more so than at any time in all previous history. Billions heard in one way or another that message of Judgment Day. And then came the day. Then came the day, and the door shut. And the door shut. Now, afterward, after May 21, 2011, and that's where we're at, all this time since, we're living in the world in the day of judgment. This whole elongated period of time, several years up till now, and according to biblical evidence that we will discuss in this series of studies, all the way until 2033, we have a few more years to go. The entire 22-year, actual year, 23-inclusive year period, is likened by God to the day, a single day of judgment. And we'll show how the Bible proves that. There's biblical precedent for making that statement. And now in this time, there's no longer a role for a watchman. And that's why we at eBible Fellowship are not trying to warn you. And we want to get this point across very clearly. We're not trying to frighten anyone into the kingdom of God. We're not trying to do anything but share the truths of the Word of God, the Bible. Now, someone might wonder and question why. Okay, if you're not trying to warn us about 2033, what are you trying to do? And we'll have to get into answering that question in our next study. But the short answer would be that when it comes to the end of the world, the information the Bible gives for the people of God is, you know, the people, the unsaved, hear the end of the world, the end of life, the end of everything. But the same information presented to someone who has become born again, truly saved, it has a completely different meaning, because the end of the world is the beginning of eternal life, as far as they're concerned. It's the beginning of a new heaven and a new earth. It is the beginning of life in the very presence of God, with all possible joy and blessedness and peace and love and everything good. The end of the world to the elect child of God is the removal of everything dirty and filthy and ugly, that the contamination of sin in our own body and in all those around us, and the corruption of sin in the world, all the curse that has come to this earth will be gone forever, and a pure, perfect earth, new heaven and new earth, a pure, perfect, holy, spotless new creation will be brought forth. So for the saint, for the true elect, this information is not anything that scares them. It actually accomplishes to encourage them and to comfort their soul. And we'll look at a passage when we get together in our next study where God speaks of the last day and the end of the world, and then he tells us to comfort one another with these words.
1: 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Until our next Bible study, may the Lord's perfect will be done.

0: We welcome you to eBible Fellowship's Bible Reading Program. We read in 2 Timothy 3, verse 16, "All Scripture is given by inspiration of God and is profitable for doctrine, for reproof, for correction, for instruction in righteousness." Now, let's begin our Bible Reading Program.
1: Joshua 15. This was the lot of the tribe of the children of Judah by their families, even to the border of Edom, the wilderness of Zin, southward, was the uttermost part of the south coast. And their south border was from the shore of the salt sea, from the bay that looketh southward. And it went out to the south side of Malekah Karabim, and passed along to Zin, and ascended up to the south side unto Kadesh Barnea, and passed along to Hezron, and went up to Adar, and fetched a compass to Karkah. From thence it passed towards Asmon, and went out unto the river of Egypt, and the goings out of that coast were at the sea. This shall be your south coast. And the east border was the salt sea, even unto the end of Jordan. And their border in the north quarter was from the bay of the sea at the uttermost part of Jordan. And the border went up to Beth-Hogla, and passed along by the north of Beth-Araba, and the border went up to the stone of Bohan, the son of Reuben. And the border went up toward Debir from the valley of Achor, and so northward, looking toward Gilgal, that is before the going up to Adumim, which is on the south side of the river, and the border passed toward the waters of En-Shemesh, and the goings out thereof were at En-Rogel. And the border went up by the valley of the son of Hinnom unto the south side of the Jebusite, the same is Jerusalem. And the border went up to the top of the mountain that lieth before the valley of Hinnom westward, which is at the end of the valley of the giants northward. And the border was drawn from the top of the hill unto the fountain of the water of Nephtoah, and went out to the cities of Mount Ephron, and the border was drawn to Bala, which is Kirjath-Jearim. And the border compassed from Bala westward unto Mount Seir, and passed along unto the side of Mount Jearim, which is Chesalon, on the north side, and went down to Beth-Shemesh, and passed on to Timnah. And the border went out unto the side of Ekron northward, and the border was drawn to Shikron, and passed along to Mount Bala, and went out unto Jabneel, and the goings out of the border were at the sea. And the west border was to that great sea, and the coast thereof. This is the coast of the children of Judah, round about according to their families. And unto Caleb, the son of Jephunneh, he gave a part among the children of Judah, according to the commandment of the Lord to Joshua, even the city of Arba, the father of Anak, which city is Hebron. And Caleb drove thence the three sons of Anak, Sheshai and Ahiman and Talmai, the children of Anak. And he went up thence to the inhabitants of Debir, and the name of Debir before was Kirjath-Sepher. And Caleb said, "He that smiteth Kirjath-Sepher, and taketh it, to him will I give Achsa my daughter to wife." And Othniel, the son of Kenaz, the brother of Caleb, took it, and he gave him Achsa his daughter to wife. And it came to pass, as she came unto him, that she moved him to ask of her father a field. And she lighted off her ass, and Caleb said unto her, "What wouldst thou?" Who answered, "Give me a blessing, for thou hast given me a south land, give me also springs of water." And he gave her the upper springs and the nether springs. This is the inheritance of the tribe of the children of Judah, according to their families. And the uttermost cities of the tribe of the children of Judah, toward the coast of Edom southward, were Kabzeel, and Eda, and Jagur, and Kina, and Dimona, and Adada, and Kadesh, and Hazor, and Ithnan, Ziph, and Telem, and Beleot, and Hazor, Hadata, and Keriot, and Hezron, which is Hazor, Amam, and Shema, and Molada, and Hazargada, and Heshmon, and Betpalet, and Hazarshual, and Beersheba, and Bezotja, Bala, and Yim, and Azem, and Eltolad, and Chesil, and Horma, and Ziklag, and Madmana, and Sansana, and Labaoth, and Shilhim, and Ain, and Rimmon, all the cities are 29 with their villages. And in the valley Eshtaol, and Zorah, and Ashna, and Zanoah, and Enganin, Tapua, and Enam, Jarmut, and Adulam, Soko, and Azekah, and Sharaim, and Adataim, and Gereda, and Gerodataim, 14 cities with their villages. Zinan, and Hadasha, and Migdalgad, and Dilean, and Mizpeh, and Joktil, Lachish, and Bozkat, and Eglon, and Kabon, and Lahmam, and Kithlish, and Gederoth, Beth Dagon, and Nama, and Makeda, 16 cities with their villages. Libna, and Ethah, and Ashan, and Jiptah, and Ashna, and Nezib, and Keilah, and Achzib, and Marisha, 9 cities with their villages. Ekron with her towns and her villages. From Ekron even unto the sea, all that lay near Ashdod with their villages. Ashdod with her towns and her villages. Gaza with her towns and her villages. Unto the river of Egypt, and the great sea, and the border thereof. And in the mountains, Shamir, and Jatir, and Soko, and Dana, and Kirjathsana, which is Debir, and Anab, and Eshtomo, and Anim, and Goshen, and Holon, and Gilo, 11 cities with their villages, Arab, and Duma, and Eshean, and Janum, and Beth Tapua, and Apekha, and Humta, and Kirjatarba, which is Hebron, and Zior, 9 cities with their villages, Maon, Carmel, and Ziph, and Juta, and Jezreel, and Jokdeam, 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As for the Jebusites, the inhabitants of Jerusalem, the children of Judah could not drive them out. But the Jebusites dwell with the children of Judah at Jerusalem unto this day. Joshua 16. And the lot of the children of Joseph fell from Jordan by Jericho unto the water of Jericho on the east, to the wilderness that goeth up from Jericho throughout Mount Bethel, and goeth out from Bethel to Luz, and passeth along unto the borders of Arki to Ataroth, and goeth down westward to the coast of Japhleti, unto the coast of Bethhoron the Nether, and to Gezer, and the goings out thereof are at the sea. So the children of Joseph, Manasseh, and Ephraim took their inheritance. And the border of the children of Ephraim, according to their families, was thus. Even the border of their inheritance on the east side was Atharothada, unto Bethhoron the upper. And the border went out toward the sea to Michmethah on the north side, and the border went about eastward unto Tanath Shiloh, and passed by it unto the east side to Janohah. And it went down from Janohah to Ataroth, and to Narath, and came to Jericho, and went out at Jordan. The border went out from Tapuah westward unto the river Kana, and the goings out thereof were at the sea. This is the inheritance of the tribe of the children of Ephraim by their families. And the separate cities for the children of Ephraim were among the inheritance of the children of Manasseh, all the cities with their villages. And they drave not out the Canaanites that dwelt in Gezer, but the Canaanites dwell among the Ephraimites unto this day, and serve under tribute.

Joshua 17. There was also a lot for the tribe of Manasseh, for he was the firstborn of Joseph, to wit, for Machir, the firstborn of Manasseh, the father of Gilead, because he was a man of war. Therefore he had Gilead and Bashan. There was also a lot for the rest of the children of Manasseh by their families, for the children of Abiezer, and for the children of Helek, and for the children of Asriel, and for the children of Shechem, and for the children of Hepher, and for the children of Shemidah. These were the male children of Manasseh, the son of Joseph, by their families. But Zelophehad, the son of Hepher, the son of Gilead, the son of Machir, the son of Manasseh, had no sons but daughters. And these are the names of his daughters, Mahla and Noah, Hogla, Milcah, and Tirzah. And they came near before Eleazar the priest, and before Joshua the son of Nun, and before the princes, saying, The Lord commanded Moses to give us an inheritance among our brethren. Therefore, according to the commandment of the Lord, he gave them an inheritance among the brethren of their father. And there fell 10 portions to Manasseh, beside the land of Gilead and Bashan, which were on the other side Jordan. Because the daughters of Manasseh had an inheritance among his sons, and the rest of Manasseh's sons had the land of Gilead. And the coast of Manasseh was from Asher to Michmethah, that lieth before Shechem. And the border went along the right hand unto the inhabitants of En-Tappuah. Now Manasseh had the land of Tappuah, but Tappuah on the border of Manasseh belonged to the children of Ephraim. And the coast descended unto the river Kana, southward of the river. These cities of Ephraim are among the cities of Manasseh. The coast of Manasseh also was on the north side of the river, and the outgoings of it were at the sea. Southward it was Ephraim's, and northward it was Manasseh's, and the sea is his border. And they met together in Asher on the north, and in Issachar on the east. And Manasseh had in Issachar and in Asher Bethshan and her towns, and Ibleam and her towns, and the inhabitants of Dor and her towns, and the inhabitants of Endor and her towns, and the inhabitants of Taanach and her towns, and the inhabitants of Megiddo and her towns, even 3 countries. Yet the children of Manasseh could not drive out the inhabitants of those cities, but the Canaanites would dwell in that land. Yet it came to pass, when the children of Israel were waxen strong, that they put the Canaanites to tribute, but did not utterly drive them out. And the children of Joseph spake unto Joshua, saying, Why hast thou given me but one lot and one portion to inherit, seeing I am a great people, forasmuch as the Lord hath blessed me hitherto? And Joshua answered them, If thou be a great people, then get thee up to the wood country, and cut down for thyself there in the land of the Perizzites and of the giants, if Mount Ephraim be too narrow for thee. And the children of Joseph said, The hill is not enough for us, and all the Canaanites that dwell in the land of the valley have chariots of iron, both they who are of Bethshan and her towns, and they who are of the valley of Jezreel. And Joshua spake unto the house of Joseph, even to Ephraim and to Manasseh, saying, Thou art a great people, and hast great power. Thou shalt not have one lot only. But the mountain shall be thine, for it is a wood, and thou shalt cut it down, and the outgoings of it shall be thine, for thou shalt drive out the Canaanites, though they have iron chariots, and though they be strong. Joshua 18. And the whole congregation of the children of Israel assembled together at Shiloh, and set up the tabernacle of the congregation there. And the land was subdued before them. And there remained among the children of Israel 7 tribes, which had not yet received their inheritance. And Joshua said unto the children of Israel, How long are ye slack to go to possess the land, which the Lord God of your fathers hath given you? Give out from among you 3 men for each tribe, and I will send them, and they shall rise, and go through the land, and describe it according to the inheritance of them, and they shall come again to me. And they shall divide it into 7 parts. Judah shall abide in their coast on the south, and the house of Joseph shall abide in their coasts on the north. Ye shall therefore describe the land into 7 parts, and bring the description hither to me, that I may cast lots for you here before the Lord our God. But the Levites have no part among you, for the priesthood of the Lord is their inheritance. And Gad and Reuben and half the tribe of Manasseh have received their inheritance beyond Jordan on the east, which Moses the servant of the Lord gave them.
And the men arose and went away, and Joshua charged them that went to describe the land, saying, Go and walk through the land, and describe it, and come again to me, that I may cast lots for you before the Lord in Shiloh. And the men went and passed through the land, and described it by cities into seven parts in a book, and came again to Joshua to the host at Shiloh. And Joshua cast lots for them in Shiloh before the Lord. And there Joshua divided the land unto the children of Israel according to their divisions. And the lot of the tribe of the children of Benjamin came up according to their families, and the coast of their lot came forth between the children of Judah and the children of Joseph. And their border on the north side was from Jordan, and the border went up to the side of Jericho on the north side, and went up through the mountains westward, and the goings out thereof were at the wilderness of Beth-Haven. And the border went over from thence toward Luz, to the side of Luz which is Bethel, southward. And the border descended to Ataro-Tada, near the hill that lieth on the south side of the Nether Beth-Horon. And the border was drawn thence, and compassed the corner of the sea southward, from the hill that lieth before Beth-Horon southward, and the goings out thereof were at Kirjath-Baal, which is Kirjath-Jearim, a city of the children of Judah. This was the west quarter. And the south quarter was from the end of Kirjath-Jearim, and the border went out on the west, and went out to the well of waters of Nephtoah. And the border came down to the end of the mountain that lieth before the valley of the son of Hinnom, and which is in the valley of the giants on the north, and descended to the valley of Hinnom, to the side of Jebusi on the south, and descended to Enrogel, and was drawn from the north, and went forth to En-Shemesh, and went forth towards Geliloth, which is over against the going up of Adumim, and descended to the stone of Bohan, the son of Reuben, and passed along toward the side over against Arabah northward, and went down unto Arabah. And the border passed along to this side of Beth-Hogla northward, and the outgoings of the border were at the north bay of the Salt Sea, at the south end of Jordan. This was the south coast. And Jordan was the border of it on the east side. This was the inheritance of the children of Benjamin, by the coasts thereof round about, according to their families. Now the cities of the tribe of the children of Benjamin, according to their families, were Jericho, and Beth-Hogla, and the valley of Keziz, and Bataraba, and Zemarim, and Bethel, and Avim, and Para, and Oprah, and Chephar-Harmonai, and Ophni, and Gaba, 12 cities with their villages, Gibeon, and Ramah, and Beeroth, and Mizpeh, and Chephira, and Moza, and Rechem, and Irpil, and Tarala, and Zellah, Eleph, and Jebusi, which is Jerusalem, Gibeath, and Kirjath, 14 cities with their villages. This is the inheritance of the children of Benjamin according to their families.

Joshua 19. And the second lot came forth to Simeon, even for the tribe of the children of Simeon, according to their families, and their inheritance was within the inheritance of the children of Judah. And they had in their inheritance Beersheba, or Sheba, and Molada, and Hazar Shual, and Bala, and Azem, and Eltolad, and Bethul, and Horma, and Ziklag, and Beth-Markaboth, and Hazasusa, and Bethelbaoth, and Sharuen, 13 cities and their villages. Ain, Ramon, and Ether, and Ashan, 4 cities and their villages. And all the villages that were round about these cities, to Bethalbeer, Ramat of the south. This is the inheritance of the tribe of the children of Simeon, according to their families. Out of the portion of the children of Judah was the inheritance of the children of Simeon. For the part of the children of Judah was too much for them. Therefore the children of Simeon had their inheritance within the inheritance of them. And the third lot came up for the children of Zebulun, according to their families. And the border of their inheritance was unto Sarid. And their border went up toward the sea, and Maralah, and reached to Dabasheth, and reached to the river that is before Jokneam, and turned from Sarid eastward toward the sunrising unto the border of Chislotabor, and then goeth out to Daberath, and goeth up to Japhia, and from thence passeth on along on the east to Gittahepher, to Ithach-Kazin, and goeth out to Ramon-Methoah, to Neah. And the border compasseth on the north side to Hanathon, and the outgoings thereof are in the valley of Jiphtahel. And Kathath, and Nahalal, and Shimron, and Idala, and Bethlehem, 12 cities with their villages. This is the inheritance of the children of Zebulun according to their families, these cities with their villages. And the fourth lot came out to Issachar, for the children of Issachar according to their families. And their border was toward Jezreel, and Chesulot, and Shunem, and Hapharaim, and Shion, and Anharat, and Rabbit, and Kishion, and Abeth, and Remeth, and Enganim, and Enhada, and Bethpazeh, and the coast reacheth to Tabor, and Shahazima, and Bethshemesh, and the outgoings of their border were at Jordan, 16 cities with their villages. This is the inheritance of the tribe of the children of Issachar, according to their families, the cities, and their villages. And the fifth lot came out for the tribe of the children of Asher, according to their families. And their border was Helkath, and Hali, and Bethen, and Aksaph, and Amalek, and Amad, and Mishael, and reacheth to Carmel westward, and to Sheholibnath, and turneth toward the sunrising to Beth-Dagon, and reacheth to Zebulun, and to the valley of Jiphtahel, toward the north side of Bethamak and Neiel, going out to Kabul on the left hand, and Hebron, and Rehob, and Hamon, and Cana, even unto great Zidon. And then the coast turneth to Ramah, and to the strong city Tyre, and the coast turneth to Hosa, and the outgoings thereof are at the sea from the coast to Akzib. Umma also, and Aphek, and Rehob, 22 cities with their villages. This is the inheritance of the tribe of the children of Asher, according to their families, these cities with their villages. The sixth lot came to the children of Naphtali, even for the children of Naphtali, according to their families. And their coast was from Heleph, from Alon to Zananim, and Adami, Nekeb, and Jabneel, unto Lakum, and the outgoings thereof were at Jordan. And then the coast turneth westward to Asnoth Tabor, and goeth out from thence to Hukok, and reacheth to Zebulun on the south side, and reacheth to Asher on the west side, and to Judah upon Jordan toward the sunrising. And the fenced cities are Zedim, Zer, and Hamath, Rakath, and Chinnereth, and Adama, and Rama, and Hazor, and Kedesh, and Edrai, and Enhazor, and Iron, and Migdadel, Horem, and Betanath, and Bethshemesh, 19 cities with their villages. This is the inheritance of the tribe of the children of Naphtali, according to their families, the cities, and their villages. And the seventh lot came out for the tribe of the children of Dan, according to their families. And the coast of their inheritance was Zorah, and Eshtaol, and Irshemesh, and Shalabin, and Ajalon, and Jethla, and Elon, and Timnatha, and Ekron,
and Eltekah, and Gibberthon, and Baalat, and Jehud, and Beneberak, and Gathrimon, and Majakon, and Rakon, with the border before Japho. And the coast of the children of Dan went out too little for them. Therefore the children of Dan went up to fight against Leshem, and took it, and smote it with the edge of the sword, and possessed it, and dwelt therein, and called Leshem Dan, after the name of Dan their father. This is the inheritance of the children of Dan, according to their families, their cities, and their villages. When they had made an end of dividing the land for inheritance by their coasts, the children of Israel gave an inheritance to Joshua the son of Nun among them. According to the word of the Lord, they gave him the city which he asked, even Timnath-serah in Mount Ephraim, and he built the city and dwelt therein. These are the inheritances which Eleazar the priest and Joshua the son of Nun and the heads of the fathers of the tribes of the children of Israel divided for an inheritance by lot in Shiloh before the Lord at the door of the tabernacle of the congregation. So they made an end of dividing the country. Joshua 20. The Lord also spake unto Joshua, saying, Speak to the children of Israel, saying, Appoint out for you cities of refuge, whereof I spake unto you by the hand of Moses, that the slayer that killeth any person unawares and unwittingly may flee thither, and they shall be your refuge from the avenger of blood. And when he doth flee unto one of those cities, shall stand at the entering of the gate of the city, and shall declare his cause in the ears of the elders of that city. They shall take him into the city unto them, and give him a place, that he may dwell among them. And if the avenger of blood pursue after him, then they shall not deliver the slayer up unto his hand, because he smote his neighbor unwittingly, and hated him not before time. And he shall dwell in that city until he stand before the congregation for judgment, and until the death of the high priest that shall be in those days. Then shall the slayer return, and come unto his own city, and unto his own house, unto the city from whence he fled. And they appointed Kadesh in Galilee, in Mount Naphtali, and Shechem in Mount Ephraim, and Kirjath Arba, which is Hebron, in the mountain of Judah. And on the other side Jordan by Jericho eastward, they assigned Bezer in the wilderness upon the plain out of the tribe of Reuben, and Ramoth in Gilead out of the tribe of Gad, and Golan in Bashan out of the tribe of Manasseh. These were the cities appointed for all the children of Israel, and for the stranger that sojourneth among them, that whosoever killeth any person at unawares might flee thither, and not die by the hand of the avenger of blood, until he stood before the congregation.

Joshua 21. Then came near the heads of the fathers of the Levites unto Eleazar the priest, and unto Joshua the son of Nun, and unto the heads of the fathers of the tribes of the children of Israel. And they spake unto them at Shiloh in the land of Canaan, saying, The Lord commanded by the hand of Moses to give us cities to dwell in, with the suburbs thereof for our cattle. And the children of Israel gave unto the Levites out of their inheritance, at the commandment of the Lord, these cities and their suburbs. And the lot came out for the families of the Kohathites. And the children of Aaron the priest, which were of the Levites, had by lot out of the tribe of Judah, and out of the tribe of Simeon, and out of the tribe of Benjamin, 13 cities. And the rest of the children of Kohath had by lot out of the families of the tribe of Ephraim, and out of the tribe of Dan, and out of the half-tribe of Manasseh, 10 cities. And the children of Gershon had by lot out of the families of the tribe of Issachar, and out of the tribe of Asher, and out of the tribe of Naphtali, and out of the half-tribe of Manasseh in Bashan, 13 cities. The children of Merari by their families had out of the tribe of Reuben, and out of the tribe of Gad, and out of the tribe of Zebulun, 12 cities. And the children of Israel gave by lot unto the Levites these cities with their suburbs, as the Lord commanded by the hand of Moses. And they gave out of the tribe of the children of Judah, and out of the tribe of the children of Simeon, these cities which are here mentioned by name, which the children of Aaron, being of the families of the Kohathites, who were of the children of Levi, had, for theirs was the first lot. And they gave them the city of Arba, the father of Anak, which city is Hebron, in the hill country of Judah, with the suburbs thereof round about it. But the fields of the city, and the villages thereof, gave they to Caleb, the son of Jephunneh, for his possession. Thus they gave to the children of Aaron the priest Hebron with her suburbs, to be a city of refuge for the slayer, and Libnah with her suburbs, and Jatir with her suburbs, and Eshtamoa with her suburbs, and Holon with her suburbs, and Debir with her suburbs, and Ain with her suburbs, and Juta with her suburbs, and Beth Shemesh with her suburbs, 9 cities out of those 2 tribes. And out of the tribe of Benjamin, Gibeon with her suburbs, Geba with her suburbs, Anatoth with her suburbs, and Almon with her suburbs, 4 cities. All the cities of the children of Aaron, the priests, were 13 cities with their suburbs. And the families of the children of Kohath, the Levites, which remained of the children of Kohath, even they had the cities of their lot out of the tribe of Ephraim. For they gave them Shechem with her suburbs in Mount Ephraim, to be a city of refuge for the slayer, and Gezer with her suburbs, and Kibzaim with her suburbs, and Beth Horon with her suburbs, 4 cities. And out of the tribe of Dan, Eltekeh with her suburbs, Gibbethon with her suburbs, Aijalon with her suburbs, Gathrimon with her suburbs, 4 cities. And out of the half-tribe of Manasseh, Taanach with her suburbs, and Gathrimon with her suburbs, 2 cities. All the cities were 10 with their suburbs for the families of the children of Kohath that remained. And unto the children of Gershon, of the families of the Levites, out of the other half-tribe of Manasseh, they gave Golan in Bashan with her suburbs, to be a city of refuge for the slayer, and Beeshtara with her suburbs, 2 cities. And out of the tribe of Issachar,

Knights, according to their families, were 13 cities with their suburbs. And unto the families of the children of Merari, the rest of the Levites, out of the tribe of Zebulun, Jokneam with her suburbs, and Karta with her suburbs, Dimna with her suburbs, Nahalal with her suburbs, 4 cities. And out of the tribe of Reuben, Bezer with her suburbs, and Jahaza with her suburbs, Kedemoth with her suburbs, and Mephath with her suburbs, 4 cities. And out of the tribe of Gad, Ramoth in Gilead with her suburbs, to be a city of refuge for the slayer, and Mahanaim with her suburbs, Heshbon with her suburbs, Jazer with her suburbs, 4 cities in all. So all the cities for the children of Merari by their families, which were remaining of the families of the Levites, were by their lot 12 cities. All the cities of the Levites within the possession of the children of Israel were 48 cities with their suburbs. These cities were everyone with their suburbs round about them, thus were all these cities. And the Lord gave unto Israel all the land which he sware to give unto their fathers, and they possessed it and dwelt therein. And the Lord gave them rest round about, according to all that he sware unto their fathers, and there stood not a man of all their enemies before them. The Lord delivered all their enemies into their hand. There failed not aught of any good thing which the Lord hath spoken unto the house of Israel. All came to pass. Joshua 22. Then Joshua called the Reubenites and the Gadites and the half-tribe of Manasseh, and said unto them, Ye have kept all that Moses, the servant of the Lord, commanded you, and have obeyed my voice in all that I commanded you. Ye have not left your brethren these many days unto this day, but have kept the charge of the commandment of the Lord your God. And now the Lord your God hath given rest unto your brethren, as he promised them. Therefore now return ye, and go unto your tents, and unto the land of your possession, which Moses the servant of the Lord gave you on the other side Jordan. But take diligent heed to do the commandment and the law which Moses the servant of the Lord charged you, to love the Lord your God, and to walk in all his ways, and to keep his commandments, and to cleave unto him, and to serve him with all your heart and with all your soul. So Joshua blessed them, and sent them away, and they went unto their tents. Now to the one half of the tribe of Manasseh Moses had given possession in Bashan, but unto the other half thereof gave Joshua among their brethren on this side Jordan westward. And when Joshua sent them away also unto their tents, then he blessed them, and he spake unto them, saying, Return with much riches unto your tents, and with very much cattle, with silver and with gold, and with brass and with iron, and with very much raiment. Divide the spoils of your enemies with your brethren. And the children of Reuben, and the children of Gad, and the half-tribe of Manasseh returned, and departed from the children of Israel out of Shiloh, which is in the land of Canaan, to go unto the country of Gilead, to the land of their possession, whereof they were possessed, according to the word of the Lord, by the hand of Moses. And when they came unto the borders of Jordan, that are in the land of Canaan, the children of Reuben, and the children of Gad, and the half-tribe of Manasseh, built there an altar by Jordan, a great altar to see to. And the children of Israel heard say, Behold, the children of Reuben, and the children of Gad, and the half-tribe of Manasseh, have built an altar over against the land of Canaan, in the borders of Jordan, at the passage of the children of Israel. And when the children of Israel heard of it, the whole congregation of the children of Israel gathered themselves together at Shiloh to go up to war against them. And the children of Israel sent unto the children of Reuben, and to the children of Gad, and to the half-tribe of Manasseh into the land of Gilead, Phinehas, the son of Eleazar the priest, and with him 10 princes of each chief house of prince throughout all the tribes of Israel, and each one was an head of the house of their fathers among the thousands of Israel. And they came unto the children of Reuben, and to the children of Gad, and to the half-tribe of Manasseh, unto the land of Gilead, and they spake with them, saying, Thus saith the whole congregation of the Lord, What trespass is this that ye have committed against the Lord God of Israel, to turn away this day from following the Lord, in that ye have builded you an altar, that ye might rebel this day against the Lord? Is the iniquity of Peor too little for us, from which we are not cleansed until this day, although there was a plague in the congregation of the Lord,
but that he must turn away this day.

from following the Lord, and it will be, seeing ye rebel today against the Lord, that tomorrow he will be wroth with the whole congregation of Israel. Notwithstanding, if the land of your possession be unclean, then pass ye over unto the land of the possession of the Lord, wherein the Lord's tabernacle dwelleth, and take possession among us, but rebel not against the Lord, nor rebel against us, in building you an altar beside the altar of the Lord our God. Did not Achan the son of Zerah commit a trespass in the accursed thing, and wrath fell on all the congregation of Israel, and that man perished not alone in his iniquity? Then the children of Reuben, and the children of Gad, and the half-tribe of Manasseh answered, and said unto the heads of the thousands of Israel, The Lord God of gods, the Lord God of gods, he knoweth, and Israel he shall know, if it be in rebellion, or if in transgression against the Lord. Save us not this day, that we have built us an altar to turn from following the Lord, or if to offer thereon burnt offering or meat offering, or if to offer peace offerings thereon, let the Lord himself require it. And if we have not rather done it for fear of this thing, saying, In time to come your children might speak unto our children, saying, What have ye to do with the Lord God of Israel? For the Lord hath made Jordan a border between us and you, ye children of Reuben and children of Gad. Ye have no part in the Lord. So shall your children make our children cease from fearing the Lord. Therefore we said, Let us now prepare to build us an altar, not for burnt offering, nor for sacrifice, but that it may be a witness between us and you and our generations after us, that we might do the service of the Lord before him with our burnt offerings, and with our sacrifices, and with our peace offerings, that your children may not say to our children in time to come, Ye have no part in the Lord. Therefore said we, that it shall be, when they should so say to us or to our generations in time to come, that we may say again, Behold the pattern of the altar of the Lord, which our fathers made, not for burnt offerings nor for sacrifices, but it is a witness between us and you. God forbid that we should rebel against the Lord, and turn this day from following the Lord, to build an altar for burnt offerings, for meat offerings, or for sacrifices beside the altar of the Lord our God, that is before his tabernacle. And when Phinehas the priest and the princes of the congregation and heads of the thousands of Israel which were with him heard the words that the children of Reuben and the children of Gad and the children of Manasseh spake, it pleased them. And Phinehas the son of Eleazar the priest said unto the children of Reuben and to the children of Gad and to the children of Manasseh, This day we perceive that the Lord is among us, because ye have not committed this trespass against the Lord. Now ye have delivered the children of Israel out of the hand of the Lord. And Phinehas the son of Eleazar the priest and the princes returned from the children of Reuben and from the children of Gad out of the land of Gilead unto the land of Canaan to the children of Israel and brought them word again. And the thing pleased the children of Israel, and the children of Israel blessed God and did not intend to go up against them in battle to destroy the land wherein the children of Reuben and Gad dwelt. And the children of Reuben and the children of Gad called the altar Ed, for it shall be a witness between us that the Lord is God.

0: Joshua 23. And it came to pass a long time after that the Lord had given rest unto Israel from all their enemies round about, that Joshua waxed old and stricken in age. And Joshua called for all Israel, and for their elders, and for their heads, and for their judges, and for their officers, and said unto them, I am old and stricken in age. And ye have seen all that the Lord your God hath done unto all these nations because of you, for the Lord your God is he that hath fought for you. Behold, I have divided unto you by lot these nations that remain, to be an inheritance for your tribes, from Jordan, with all the nations that I have cut off, even unto the great sea westward. And the Lord your God, he shall expel them from before you, and drive them from out of your sight, and he shall possess their land, as the Lord your God hath promised unto you. Be ye therefore very courageous to keep and do all that is written in the book of the law of Moses, that he turn not aside therefrom, to the right hand or to the left, that he come not among these nations that there remain among you, neither make mention of the name of their gods, nor cause to swear by them, neither serve them, nor bow yourselves to them. But cleave unto the Lord your God, as ye have done unto this day. For the Lord hath driven out from before you great nations and strong, but as for you, no man hath been able to stand before you unto this day. One man of you shall chase 1,000, for the Lord your God, he it is that fighteth for you, as he hath promised you. Take good heed therefore unto yourselves, that ye love the Lord your God. Else if ye do in any wise go back, and cleave unto the remnant of these nations, even these that remain among you, and shall make marriages with them, and go in unto them, and they to you. Know for a certainty that the Lord your God will no more drive out any of these nations from before you, but they shall be snares and traps unto you, and scourges in your sides, and thorns in your eyes, until ye perish from off this good land which the Lord your God hath given you. And behold, this day I am going the way of all the earth, and ye know in all your hearts and in all your souls, that not one thing hath failed of all the good things which the Lord your God spake concerning you. All are come to pass unto you, and not one thing hath failed thereof. Therefore it shall come to pass, that as all good things are come upon you, which the Lord your God promised, so shall the Lord bring upon you all evil things, until he have destroyed you from off this good land which the Lord your God hath given you. When ye have transgressed the covenant of the Lord your God, which he commanded you, and have gone and served other gods, and bowed yourselves to them, then shall the anger of the Lord be kindled against you, and ye shall perish quickly from off the good land which he hath given unto you. Joshua 24. And Joshua gathered all the tribes of Israel to Shechem, and called for the elders of Israel, and for their heads, and for their judges, and for their officers, and they presented themselves before God. And Joshua said unto all the people, Thus saith the Lord God of Israel, Your fathers dwelt on the other side of the flood in old time, even Terah, the father of Abraham, and the father of Nahor, and they served other gods. And I took your father Abraham from the other side of the flood, and led him throughout all the land of Canaan, and multiplied his seed, and gave him Isaac. And I gave unto Isaac Jacob and Esau, and I gave unto Esau Mount Seir to possess it. But Jacob and his children went down unto Egypt. I sent Moses also, and Aaron, and I plagued Egypt according to that which I did among them, and afterward I brought you out. And I brought your fathers out of Egypt, and he came unto the sea, and the Egyptians pursued after your fathers, with chariots and horsemen, even unto the Red Sea. And when they cried unto the Lord, he put darkness between you and the Egyptians, and brought the sea upon them, and covered them. And your eyes have seen what I have done in Egypt, and he dwelt in the wilderness a long season. And I brought you into the land of the Amorites, which dwelt on the other side Jordan, and they fought with you, and I gave them into your hand, that ye might possess their land, and I destroyed them from before you. Then Balak the son of Zippor, king of Moab, arose and warred against Israel, and sent and called Balaam the son of Beor to curse you. But I would not hearken unto Balaam, therefore he blessed you still. So I delivered you out of his hand. And he went over Jordan, and came unto Jericho, and the men of Jericho fought against you, the Amorites, and the Perizzites, and the Canaanites, and the Hittites, and the Girgashites, the Hivites, and the Jebusites, and I delivered them into your hand. And I sent the hornet before you, which drave them out from before you, even the two kings of the Amorites, but not with thy sword, nor with thy bow. And I have given you a land for which he did not labor, and cities which he built not, and he dwell in them. Of the vineyards and oliveyards which he planted not do he eat. Now therefore fear the Lord, and serve him in sincerity and in truth, and put away the gods which your fathers served on the other side of the flood, and in Egypt, and serve ye the Lord. And if it seem evil unto you to serve the Lord, choose you this day whom he will serve, whether the gods which your fathers served, that were on the other side of the flood, or the gods of the Amorites in whose land ye dwell. But as for me and my house, we will serve the Lord. And the people answered and said, God forbid that we should forsake the Lord to serve other gods. For the Lord our God, he it is that brought us up and our fathers out of the land of Egypt, from the house of bondage, and which did those great signs in our sight, and preserved us in all the way wherein we went, and among all the people through whom we passed. And the Lord drave out from before us all the people, even the Amorites which dwelt in the land. Therefore we will serve the Lord, for he is our God. And Joshua said unto the people, ye cannot serve the Lord, for he is an holy God, he is a jealous God, he will not forgive your transgressions nor your sins. If he forsake the Lord and serve strange gods, then he will turn and do you hurt and consume you after he had done you good. And the people said unto Joshua, nay, but we will serve the Lord. And Joshua said unto the people, ye are witnesses against yourselves that he hath chosen you the Lord to serve him. And they said, we are witnesses. Now therefore, put away, said he, the strange gods which are among you, and incline your heart unto the Lord God of Israel. And the people said unto Joshua, the Lord our God we will serve, and his voice we will obey. So Joshua made a covenant with the people that day, and set them a statute and an ordinance in Shechem. And Joshua wrote these words in the book of the law of God, and took a great stone, and set it up there under an oak that was by the sanctuary of the Lord. And Joshua said unto all the people, behold, this stone shall be a witness unto us, for it hath heard all the words of the Lord which he spake unto us. It shall be therefore a witness unto you, lest he deny your God. So Joshua let the people depart, every man unto his inheritance. And it came to pass after these things, that Joshua the son of Nun, the servant of the Lord, died, being 110 years old. And they buried him in the border of his inheritance in Timnath-serah, which is in Mount Ephraim, on the north side of the hill of Gash. And Israel served the Lord all the days of Joshua, and all the days of the elders that overlived Joshua, and which had known all the works of the Lord that he had done for Israel. And the bones of Joseph, which the children of Israel brought up out of Egypt, buried they in Shechem, in a parcel of ground which Jacob bought of the sons of Hamor, the father of Shechem, for 100 pieces of silver. And it became the inheritance of the children of Joseph. And Eleazar the son of Aaron died, and they buried him in a hill that pertained to Phinehas his son, which was given him in Mount Ephraim.
1: 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And now here's a pre-recording of an eBible Fellowship panel discussion.
2: 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This is a 1.5 hour program, but folks who are listening on radio, this will be a 1 hour program. We'd like to hear from you, whatever your perspective is, so please give us a call. We do ask that you do stay on topic, however, but if there's a natural progression in the conversation, you can definitely discuss that issue. Once again, today's topic is spiritual Israel versus physical or natural Israel, and we'll start with you, Bob.
3: Well, excuse me a second. I just want to add something about calling. If people could call every other week. So we give someone maybe, since we only take 2-3 calls at most, give someone else a chance. So please call once every other week.
2: Okay. Once every other week for callers. And let's start with you, Bob.
4: Okay, Garrett, thanks. I know our topic is spiritual Israel versus physical Israel, but I like to start off with physical Israel. The nation that's over there in the Middle East by the Mediterranean, and kind of go over how it came into existence. And I'll start with the Bible. In Genesis 12, verses 1 and 2, we read, "Now Jehovah had said unto Abram, get thee out of thy country and from thy kindred and from thy father's house unto a land that I will show thee, and I will make of thee a great nation, and I will bless thee and make thy name great, and thou shalt be a blessing." So at this point, Abram was 75 years old, and he obeyed. He took his wife Sarah and nephew Lot, and all the people, I guess servants, and they moved to the land of Canaan, which was what we call Israel today. And 24 years later, we read about what God said in Genesis 17, verses 1 to 8. And this is kind of a long passage, but this goes to show how Israel came into existence. So it says, "And when Abram was 90 years old and 9, Jehovah appeared to Abram and said unto him, I am Almighty God, the Almighty God. Walk before me and be thou perfect. And I will make my covenant between me and thee and will multiply thee exceedingly. And Abram fell on his face, and God talked with him, saying, as for me, behold, my covenant is with thee, and thou shalt be a father of many nations. Neither shall thy name any more be called Abram, but thy name shall be Abraham. For a father of many nations have I made thee, and I will make thee exceeding fruitful, and I will make nations of thee, and kings shall come out of thee. And I will establish my covenant between me and thee and thy seed after thee and their generations for an everlasting covenant, to be a God unto thee and to thy seed after thee. And I will give unto thee and to thy seed after thee the land wherein thou art a stranger, all the land of Canaan, for an everlasting possession, and I will be their God." So this language of this covenant given by God was established the physical nation of Israel. God spoke these words to Abraham in the year 2068 BC, according to the Gregorian calendar, and Abraham was 99 years old. And he and all the men of his house, including Ishmael, his 13-year-old son, of the bondwoman Hagar, they were circumcised during that year. The following year was 2067 BC, when Abraham was 100 and Sarah was 90. And this is when Sarah gave birth to Isaac, who was the son that God had promised to Abram. Ishmael was not the promised son. 60 years later, Isaac, the son, and Rebekah, his wife, had twin sons named Esau and Jacob. So Jacob was born in 2007 BC and eventually had 12 sons. And 11 of them were born in Padan Aram, which is where Jacob had fled to escape his brother Esau's threat to kill him for stealing the birthright and the blessing. And Jacob's last son, Benjamin, was born by Rachel on the family's way back to Canaan. Okay, so we read in Genesis 32 that along the way back to Canaan, Jacob wrestled with God, and God changed Jacob's name to Israel in 1907 BC when Jacob was 100. The name Israel means Prince of God. Okay, so before Jacob, who is again otherwise known as Israel, before he died at the age of 147, he addressed his 12 sons while they were still all in Egypt. And we read in Genesis 49:28, all these are the 12 tribes of Israel. And this is that their father spake unto them and blessed them. Everyone according to his blessing, he blessed them. So the physical nation of Israel existed for over 2,100 years from that point until the Romans destroyed Jerusalem and the rest of Israel. And this is according to the secular history account in 70 AD. And Israel, the physical Israel, would not exist as a nation again until 1948, after World War II was over. And it's now a nation among nations of the world, but the tragedy is that they don't want anything to do with Jesus Christ. Okay, so let me read again the covenant language of Genesis 17, verses 7 and 8, just those two verses. And I will establish my covenant between me and thee and thy seed after thee in their generations for an everlasting covenant, to be a God unto thee and to thy seed after thee. And I will give unto thee and to thy seed after thee the land wherein thou art a stranger, all the land of Canaan, for an everlasting possession, and I will be their God. So this language is spiritual language, not only physical, it's established physical Israel, but it points to spiritual Israel, which is made up of all of God's elect that were chosen by God before the foundation of the world in eternity past. And for instance, the word seed that we read in these verses is referring to Jesus Christ. And to prove that, let me read Galatians 3:16. Now to Abraham and his seed were the promises made. He saith, and to seeds as of many, but I'm sorry, he saith not, and to seeds as of many, but as of one, and to thy seed, which is Christ. But if we read further down in Galatians 3, verse 29, it says, and if ye be Christ, then are ye Abraham's seed and heirs according to the promise. So this is talking about this is spiritual Israel. Also, the land of Canaan that we read about in those verses in Genesis is said to be an everlasting possession for the seed of Abraham. But the physical land of Canaan, which is physical Israel over there in the Middle East, it'll be destroyed with the rest of the physical world on the very last day, which biblical evidence is pointing to sometime in the year 2033. So, in conclusion, the spiritual Israel is also known as the Bride of Christ, the New Jerusalem, the Temple of the Living God, and also, as we read in Isaiah 61, verse 6, but ye shall be named the priests of Jehovah. Men shall call you the ministers of our God. Ye shall eat the riches of the Gentiles, and in their glory shall ye boast yourselves. So with that, I will turn it over to you guys.
2: Thanks, Bob. Very interesting in Galatians, as you mentioned, that there seemed to be a transition as you started from Genesis and then to Galatians. If you are Abraham's, if you are of Christ, then you are of Abraham's seed. And that is the prerequisite, not the physical generation descendant, but if you are a descendant of the Lord Jesus Christ spiritually, if that's correct.
4: Yeah, there's a verse in Romans 2, I believe. Where's my Bible? Romans 2, where it says that we are not a Jew that is one circumcised. I'm going to get it here. It says, for he is not a Jew, which is one outwardly, neither is that circumcision, which is outward in the flesh, but he is a Jew, which is one inwardly, and circumcision is that of the heart in the spirit and not in the letter, whose praise is not of men, but of God. Yeah. Okay. So the Jew that is a physical Jew is in the circumcised in the flesh is one that was of physical Israel. Whereas the Jew which is circumcised in the heart is of spiritual Israel.
2: And are you saying, Bob, that the Jew was established with Abraham? That term, or is that accurate?
4: I think it comes from Judah.
2: Okay.
4: Which, you know, was one of the sons of Jacob, the fourth son of Jacob.
2: Thank you. Any gentleman would like to add on to that or add some nuance?
5: I'll point out a verse that actually somebody had posted in the chat. They posted 1 Peter 2:5, and ye also as lively stones are built up a spiritual house and holy priesthood to offer up spiritual sacrifices acceptable to God by Jesus Christ.
3: Yeah.
5: And again, it's...
3: No, I'm sorry. Go ahead, Carl.
5: No, you can go ahead. I was just pointing out that we, the kingdom of God is a spiritual house made up of individuals from every nation.
3: Yeah. What Bob was saying about the land, you know, the Bible says Israel received the land. They did receive the promise of the land in Joshua 23. It says, starting in verse 13, know for certainty that Jehovah your God will no more drive out any of these nations from before you, but they shall be snares and traps unto you, and scourges in your sides and thorns in your eyes, until ye perish from off this good land which Jehovah your God has given you. And behold, this day I am going the way of all the earth, and ye know in all your hearts and in all your souls that not one thing hath failed of all the good things which Jehovah your God spake concerning you. All are come to pass unto you, and not one thing failed thereof. And then, so that God told them, I'll give you the land of milk and honey. He gave it to them. But then he says in verse 15, therefore it shall come to pass that as all good things are come upon you, which Jehovah your God promised you, so shall Jehovah bring upon you all evil things until he have destroyed you from off this good land, which Jehovah your God has given you. And he repeats it. If they serve other gods, bow down to them. Verse 16, then shall the anger of Jehovah be kindled against you. Ye shall perish quickly from off the good land which he has given unto you. So the physical land was given, the land of Canaan was given to the Jews. They later rebelled. They did serve other gods. They were unfaithful. God judged them and caused them to perish from off the land. And so going back to Genesis 17, the land's promise to the seed for an everlasting habitation, it's not the physical land. The Israelites lost the right to dwell in the physical land. They were scattered, we know, in the first century to all nations. They're basically misreading now, along with the church, and misunderstanding God's promises of the land, like Genesis 17, which is definitely no land on this earth, because this earth is going to burn and be destroyed, and shortly it's not going to exist forever. So the promise of the land for an everlasting habitation to Abraham and his seed, who is Christ, and all counted for the seed in Christ, as Bob read in Galatians 3, cannot be the earthly land. It has to be the new heaven, new earth. And also, I just want to go to Romans 2, where Bob just read, and it says in verse 25 of Romans 2, for circumcision verily profiteth if thou keep the law. But if thou be a breaker of the law, thy circumcision is made uncircumcision. Because circumcision is according to the law. And if someone is circumcised, okay, it can profit. Now you brought yourself under the law. You have to keep the whole law. But if you can be circumcised physically, but if you fail to keep the law on a single point, you're guilty of all, and you're a lawbreaker. And so that's what God is really indicating here in verse 28. For he is not a Jew, which is one outwardly, neither is that circumcision, which is outward in the flesh. But he is a Jew, which is one inwardly, and circumcision is that of the heart in the spirit. And you know, this, someone might say, well, that's the New Testament, and there's critics of the New Testament, there's critics of Paul, that's an epistle of Paul. Well, yeah, but where did Paul get it from? From God, true, but from the book of Deuteronomy. If we go to Deuteronomy 10, and the Jews would have had, of course, access to this, they would have known about this. God commands in Deuteronomy 10, verse 16, circumcise therefore the foreskin of your heart, and be no more stiff-necked. Circumcise your heart. Well, it's like it said in Romans 2, it doesn't mean the physical heart. Circumcision is that of the heart in the spirit. In the spirit, in the Bible, heart, mind, soul, or spirit are synonyms. And God is commanding Israel to circumcise their heart, knowing that no one can circumcise their literal physical heart. You die. And yet he by making this statement, giving this law, and it is a law of God, a law impossible to obey, for a man to obey. Nobody can circumcise their own heart. And you know, there goes out the window that statement, well, God won't command you to do something you can't do. Well, yes, he will. Yes, he will. And here he says, circumcise your heart, be no more stiff-necked. Why give a commandment man cannot obey? So man would go to God and say, oh, Lord, and the faithful, you know, men of old, the saints, who were many of them Jews, they would have gone to God and said, Oh, Lord, I can't circumcise my heart. You circumcise my heart. Deuteronomy 30. And this gets into the land. It gets into the whole question of the land. And it shows the land as well as circumcision must be spiritual. It says in Deuteronomy 30, verse 3, that then Jehovah thy God will turn thy captivity and have compassion upon thee, and will return and gather thee from all the nations whither Jehovah thy God has scattered thee. Doesn't that sound like physical Israel, from the Jews from the first century? That they were scattered to the nations. It was only after World War II, the concentration camps, that they returned to the land. So you can see the connection churches have made and Jews have made, that this must be fulfillment. But if we keep reading, it says in verse 4, if any of thine be driven out unto the utmost parts of heaven, From thence will Jehovah thy God gather thee, and from thence will he fetch thee, and Jehovah thy God will bring thee into the land which thy fathers possessed, and thou shalt possess it, and he will do thee good, and multiply thee above thy fathers. He's going to take you where you've been scattered, bring you into the land. 1948, right? No. That's what you might think. That's what you might think, but notice what he says right after this. You'll possess it. He will do thee good and multiply thee above thy fathers, and Jehovah thy God will circumcise thine heart and the heart of thy seed to love Jehovah thy God with all thy heart and with all thy soul, that thou mayest live. It's not physical circumcision. It's spiritual circumcision of the heart. That and going to Romans 2, he is a Jew. He is a Jew, which is one inwardly, where circumcision is of the heart, not of the heart of the spirit. And the earlier verse said, he is not a Jew, which is one outwardly, and circumcision is of the flesh. God's making a definite distinction. And that means a Gentile can be a Jew in God's sight. And actually, he points out concerning Abraham, Abraham, you know, justified by faith, the faith of Christ, we know now. But then given the sign of the covenant and the questions asked, I think in Romans 4, when God has already blessed Abraham, when God blessed him, was he circumcised or uncircumcised at the time? When he received the sign, he was already blessed, and he had yet to apply the sign. He had yet to take physical circumcision. So the spiritual circumcision of the heart is the greater, superior. And in fact, you are not a Jew in the sight of God. You are not a Jew, despite the fact you're a full-blooded descendant of Abraham. You can have your DNA checked, and you are a Jew. You qualify in the land of Israel. You know, you can return to the land because you are a physical descendant of Abraham, and it's confirmed. In God's sight, that doesn't matter. You are not a Jew, which is one outwardly. And you know what I realized in looking at these things is that the leaders of Israel have done a similar thing to their people, the Jews, as the leaders of the churches have done to the Christians in the congregations. They've lied to them. They've said, you're the chosen people. You're the chosen people, the rabbis and, you know, in the synagogue system of worship. You're the chosen people. You're the blessed people. And why? Well, because you're a physical descendant of Abraham, because you're circumcised in the flesh. And look at these promises of God. And no, it's not true. It's not true. Just like in the churches. Well, you accepted Christ and you're baptized in water and you are a Christian. You're a child of God. They lied to the people. They lied to the people. And God doesn't lie. God doesn't lie, and he's not a respecter of persons. He doesn't care if someone's born physically a Jew or born physically a Gentile, an African, a Chinese, a Spanish, Arabic. God doesn't care. If we read the Bible correctly, it is Jew and Gentile. And in Galatians 3, we're told that concerning the seed. Now again, the seed is singular in Genesis 17. It is not plural. And so in the Bible's one whole, the whole Bible from Genesis through Revelation is the word of God. God is commenting on another passage he inspired, and this is inspired. It's inspired commentary, and he says that the seed Now the promise was to Abraham and his seed were the promises made. He saith not, and to seeds as of many, but as of one, and to thy seed, which is Christ. And then over in verse 27, same chapter, Galatians 3, for as many of you as have been baptized into Christ have put on Christ. There is neither Jew nor Greek, and Greek here would stand for the Gentiles. There is neither bond nor free. There is neither male nor female, for ye are all one in Christ Jesus. And if ye be Christ, then are ye Abraham's seed and heirs according to the promise. Jew or Greek, Jew or Gentile. And the elect child of God is the heir, the one God truly has saved. It is our land. It is our land. Well, are we going to go over and battle the physical descendants of Abraham for that little patch of land in the Middle East? No, it's not that land. It's not that land. It is the heavenly kingdom of God, the new heaven, the new earth that we inherit, Jew and Gentile alike, in Christ, counted for the seed. We are heirs. And in that new heaven and new earth, how long does it last? Eternally. Now the promise to Abraham and his seed, you will receive the land for an everlasting habitation or everlasting possession.
4: Hey, Chris, eternally. Romans 4:13.
3: Is that what I was referring to earlier?
4: It's talking about, you know, that the promise that was made to Abraham would be that he would be the heir of the world, right? Doesn't say Canaan there. It says the world.
3: Yeah, that's a good point. That's a good point. You want to read it?
4: Romans 4:13, for the promise that he should be the heir of the world was not to Abraham or to his seed through the law, but through the righteousness of faith.
3: Excellent. Excellent. I never noticed that before, because it's speaking of the promise.
4: Yeah, you taught it. I remember.
2: Well, you know that Bible verse, things forgotten as though they were remembered. You know that verse?
3: Right. You know, what can I say? I'm old. But to his seed, or excuse me, the promise, and we know what promise is being referred to, the land, that he should be the heir of the world was not to Abraham or to his seed through the law. Physical circumcision is through the law, right? It's part of the Bible. The Bible's law. You must circumcise. The Jews follow the law. Circumcise your child, the son, on the eighth day. That's through the law. But the promise is through the righteousness of faith, Christ's salvation, his faith, saving faith that saved his people.
5: And Romans 11.
2: Very quickly, Carly, pause you there. Welcome to the Bible Exalted program. I'm just want to check in with the audience now. If folks would like to make a comment or ask a question. Today's topic is spiritual Israel versus physical or natural Israel. Please go ahead, Carl.
5: I was going to mention in Romans 11, it talks about how even though God finished using the nation of Israel, he brought judgment upon them at the time of the church, time when Christ went to the cross. It said, I'll just read Romans 11, verses 1 through 5. I say then, hath God cast away his people? God forbid, for I also am an Israelite of the seed of Abraham, of the tribe of Benjamin. God hath not cast away his people, which he foreknew. What ye not what the scripture saith of Elias, how he maketh intercession to God against Israel, saying, Lord, they have killed thy prophets and dig down thine altars, and I am left alone, and they seek my life. But what saith the answer of God unto him? I have reserved myself 7,000 men who have not bowed the knee to the image of Baal. Even so then, at this present time also, there is a remnant according to the election of grace. Now you notice, even at the time of Elijah, Elias, right? He thought he was the only saved person, you know, in Israel. So it showed that, you know, when God worked even with the nation of Israel, there was only like a select few that were actually saved, that were true Israelites or true Jew,
3: right?
5: You know, not of blood. And then, of course, Paul, God moved in Paul to write, even so then at this present time also, there is a remnant according to the election of grace. So there is a remnant, but that's it. It's not having to do with the nation. And that was all applicable during the day of salvation as far as, I mean, it still applies now, but because the door is shut, you know, that remnant has been saved.
4: Yeah, Carl, I was gonna go into Romans 11 also in verse 25. It says, "For I would not, brethren, that ye should be ignorant of this mystery, that lest ye should be wise in your own conceits, that blindness in part has happened to Israel until the fullness of the Gentiles be come in, and so all Israel shall be saved. As it is written, there shall come out of Zion the deliverer, and shall turn away ungodliness from Jacob."
5: Now I have a question for you. Does all mean all in the Bible? Does all always mean all in the Bible?
4: Well, in this case, it does, because this is talking about not physical Israel. It's talking about spiritual Israel. Let me read it again, verse 26. "And so all of God's elect or spiritual Israel shall be saved." And that's true. That happened May 21, 2011. God saved all Israel, all of the elect by that date. And, you know, that verse is, you know, people read it and they think physical Israel, right? And like Chris was saying before, when Israel became a nation again in 1948, you know, the churches and particularly the churches thought, you know, okay, now, well, you know, now we have to evangelize Israel and get everybody saved over there or something like that. But it doesn't make sense because Christ cursed the fig tree back in 33 or before he went to the cross in 33 AD. He cursed the fig tree and said there would be no more fruit. So it's not possible that, you know, the nation of Israel would become saved. Of course, there are individuals that are from the nation of Israel that had become saved over the last couple thousand years. But this verse in Romans 11:26 is talking about God's elect, and also in Galatians,
5: and you could say it as all of spiritual Israel. That's what I meant to say.
4: Yeah, all spiritual.
5: Israel, not the nation of Israel.
4: Right. And also in Galatians, this ties in with Romans 11:26 and Galatians 6:15 and 16. "For in Christ Jesus, neither circumcision availeth anything nor uncircumcision." And that's talking about Jew and Gentile. Circumcision would refer to the Jew, or uncircumcision would refer to the Gentile. Let me read it again. "For in Christ Jesus, neither circumcision availeth anything nor uncircumcision, but a new creature. And as many as walk according to this rule, peace be on them and mercy and upon the Israel of God." And here the Israel of God is referring not to national Israel or physical Israel. It's talking about spiritual Israel, God's elect.
3: Yeah, the new creature, it says in Isaiah 40, trying to keep my finger in the other spot. Isaiah 43, verse 1, "But now thus saith Jehovah that created thee, O Jacob, and he that formed thee, O Israel. Fear not, for I have redeemed thee. I have called thee by thy name. Thou art mine. The word formed is from Genesis 2:7. Man formed from the dust of the ground. And so God, in a few places, he calls himself creator in Isaiah 43:15. I, Jehovah, your Holy One, the creator of Israel, your King. He's the creator, and we're the creatures, the new creatures. And the new creature has a new heart, a new spirit, circumcised. That's what makes us Israel. That's what makes us a spiritual Jew. And he is the King over spiritual Israel. When Christ came into the world and the wise men came searching, where is he born, King of the Jews? Well, people could think, well, he's referring to physical Israel. But remember when Jesus was before Pilate? Where is that? John 18 or 19?
5: While you're turning there in 2 Corinthians 5:17, it also mentions the new creature. It says, therefore, if any man be in Christ, he is a new creature. Old things are passed away. Yeah, behold, all things have become new.
3: Right. That's salvation and a spiritual Jew. And in John 18, Pilate asked Jesus, art thou the King of the Jews? Jesus answered him, sayest thou this thing of thyself, or did others tell it thee of me? Pilate answered, am I a Jew? Thine own nations and the chief priests have delivered thee unto me. What hast thou done? Jesus answered, my kingdom is not of this world. If my kingdom were of this world, then would my servants fight, that I should not be delivered to the Jews. But now is my kingdom not from hence. If he's king of the physical Jews, they weren't fighting for him. They were fighting to have him crucified. And even when Pilate went out, I'm not sure where that is. Here it is, verse 39. He first says, I find no fault in him.

0: I crucify your king? The chief priests answered, We have no king but Caesar. Jesus was not the king of the physical Jews. The proof is, if he were, they would have fought for him. And he also said, My kingdom's not of this world. Spiritual Israel, heavenly Jerusalem, New Jerusalem's up there. And not physical Jerusalem, not the physical Jews. The teachers of Israel have gotten this wrong. The rabbis have gotten this wrong for centuries. They are not due to blood, due to physical circumcision, the promised people. They are not the chosen, the elect of God. And the churches have gotten this wrong. The churches have misread and misunderstood as much as the physical descendants of Abraham have misread and misunderstood. But there is a spiritual Israel. Christ is king of the Jews. He is the creator of Israel, like it said in Isaiah 43, the king of Israel, the ones he has created. And that ties in with what Bob was saying in Galatians 6, a new creature, Israel of God. And the saints, the elect, a lot of different language to describe the people of God. One is spiritual Jews. I wanted to just point out, because Carl went to Romans 11 and he showed how God spoke of his people, but only a remnant, 7,000. Well, it also says in Romans 9, where the apostle Paul, who was Saul of Tarsus, is he's mourning for his own people. And he says in verse 2 that I have great heaviness and continual sorrow in my heart, for I could wish that myself were accursed from Christ for my brethren, my kinsmen according to the flesh. Kinsmen according to the flesh, physical Jews, who are Israelites, to whom pertaineth the adoption and the glory and the covenants and the giving of the law and the service of God and the promises. That is, they had care of the Bible and the things of God for the Old Testament. Whose are the fathers, and of whom, as concerning the flesh, Christ came, who is over all, God blessed forever. Amen. Not as though the word of God has taken none effect, for they are not all Israel which are of Israel, neither, because they are the seed of Abraham, are they all children, but in Isaac shall thy seed be called. So they are not all Israel, and this would go back to Romans 11, 25 and 26, right? What we were just reading there, Bob read this, and first of all, it says in verse 25, for I would not, brethren, that ye should be ignorant of this mystery. What does that tell us right away as soon as we see the word mystery?
1: Parable. It's hidden. Parable.
0: Parable. Matthew 13, 10 and 11. Why do you speak in parables? The disciples asked. Jesus said, because it is given unto you to know the mysteries of the kingdom of heaven. He didn't respond by saying it's given unto you to know the parables, but he substituted the word mystery. That's telling us, don't look at physical Israel. Don't look at physical Israel. It's a spiritual teaching. Parables teach spiritual truth. I would not, brethren, that ye should be ignorant of this mystery, lest ye should be wise in your own conceits. That blindness in part has happened to Israel until the fullness of the Gentiles be come in. The fullness of the Gentiles come in. What does that mean? What does that mean? Come into the kingdom of God. The fullness of them. That means all that God has determined to save. He predestinated. He named these Gentiles in the Lamb's Book of Life. When the fullness of the Gentiles be come in, until the fullness of the Gentiles be

0: come in, and so all Israel shall be saved. The word so, now we've understood it's to really saying, and in this manner, all Israel shall be saved. Well, when you look it up, it's Strong's 3779, the word so, the Greek word translated so. It's translated after this manner, therefore pray ye, Matthew 6:9. It's translated in like manner, Mark 13:29. In 1 Corinthians 7:7, one after this manner, 1 Peter 3:5, for after this manner, and Revelation 11:5, he must in this manner be killed. So it's not just drawing something out of thin air. We have, you know, this is how we come to understand the Bible. And in this manner, all Israel shall be saved. What manner? When the fullness of the Gentiles be come in, when they enter into the kingdom, in that manner, all Israel shall be saved, which is nonsensical until you check the rest of the Bible, like Romans 2:28-29. He's not a Jew, which is one outward in the flesh and circumcision of the flesh, but he is a Jew, which is one inwardly, and circumcision is of the heart in the spirit. Now you can see why God is saying, when the fullness of the Gentiles come in, they've all been born again. They've all been circumcised in heart, and therefore all made spiritual Jews. Thus all Israel is saved. All Israel is saved, and that's where we're at today. That God has saved all his people, all his elect, all his chosen people, true chosen people. The true Christ, Jesus said in John 15:16, you have not chosen me, but I have chosen you. And no wonder, you know, we don't normally think of this, but in John 1, now we're talking about the Jews and they're thinking that they're the chosen of God. This makes better sense. John 1:13. Verse 12. But as many as received him, to them gave he power to become the sons of God, even to them that believe on his name, which were born not of blood, nor of the will of the flesh, nor of the will of man, but of God. Not of blood. It's not because you can trace your bloodline back to Abraham. And that gives you any special privilege. Well, it did give the Jews special privilege in the Old Testament when they were the caretakers of the oracles of God, the Word of God, the Bible. They had close association. But as far as salvation, it's never given anyone an advantage to be of a certain blood.
1: And even then,
0: DNA.
1: Jesus gave examples of, like, you know, Ruth the Moabitess or Nahum the Syrian. You know, those are saved individuals, no blood relation there, right?
0: They were Gentiles. Yeah.
1: Gentiles. I think there's somebody else I'm missing. Rahab the harlot.
0: Rahab, yeah.
1: There's three there. There's another.
2: Chris, you meant, okay, good. Cross. Okay.
1: Sorry. Well, now that he's on this topic.
0: The multitude of Nineveh.
1: The Ninevites. Can't forget them. Ezekiel 37, also, I'm not sure how churches view this passage as far as Israel, but this in verse 11, it says, this is when, well, first I'll read verse 10. So I prophesied as he commanded me, and the breath came in them, and they lived and stood upon their feet an exceeding great army. In verse 11, then said he unto me, son of man, these bones are the whole house of Israel. Behold, they say our bones are dried and our hope is lost. We are cut off our parts. And this is definitely talking about spiritual Israel, all that God has saved. And it wouldn't make sense to be talking about a physical nation, especially because you have, like, God's talking about opening their graves and placing his spirit within them. And that's, you know, we've learned that this is talking about the late drawing, actually, in the day of judgment. But it does mention, yeah.
0: You brought us to Ezekiel 37. It made me think of Ezekiel 36, the new heart, because we're talking about right. A circumcised heart in the spirit. And it says in Ezekiel 36, 26, a new heart also will I give you, and a new spirit will I put within you, and I will take away the stony heart out of your flesh, and I'll give you a heart of flesh, and I'll put my spirit within you, and cause you to walk in my statutes, and you shall keep my judgments and do them, and ye shall dwell in the land that I gave to your fathers, and ye shall be my people, and I will be your God. Born again. That's a description of being born again. New heart, new spirit, a new creature, and you'll dwell in the land. But it's a spirit, and this is what spiritual circumcision is, circumcision of the heart, taking out that heart, receiving a new heart, and also inheritance, citizenship of a heavenly kingdom, eternal life. We have a place. We have a place. We have a promised land far greater than the dry land over there in the Middle East. We have a promised land that is a world, as it said in Romans 4, and it's a new earth, and we will dwell in it, and God will be our God. All the things that churches and Jews, natural Jews, not there are spiritual Jews, I mean physical descendants of Abraham that God saved, they wouldn't think this. They're elect like anyone else. But those who are still unregenerate, they haven't been circumcised in heart, so they have natural minds. They look at the Bible naturally, and they apply statements. They're taking them literally, applying it to a physical people, and not understanding Christ spoke in parables. The whole Bible is the word of Christ. It's all parabolic and must be understood spiritually. And when you do that, then all those promises are for us, Jew and Gentile.
1: So in conclusion, we can, for the listener's sake, you know, anyone who's new to this topic, you know, we have the physical Jew, physical Israelite, blood related, and then you have the spiritual Jew. So somebody who's not blood related, but they've been saved. You also have the physical land of Israel, but you also have a spiritual land that's tied into the promised land, heaven. And so in the Bible, you have to, when you come across those passages, you can't always assume it's talking about a physical land, a physical people, because there is a spiritual land and there is a spiritual people. And so that has to be understood in that way.
0: Yeah.
2: Yeah.
0: Good summation.
2: Yeah. Before we go to the next half hour, this is a teaser to keep people tuned in. Chris was referring to, the fact that Christ spoke in parables in Matthew 13:34, all these things spake Jesus unto the multitude in parables, and without a parable spake he not unto them. And I just want to read. You got to stop.
3: No, we got probably 30 more seconds. Do you have?
2: Okay. Yeah, I just want to read the fact that the nation of Israel, the physical nation of Israel over there in the Old Testament, in the Middle East, is a proverb, is a parable. And we read in 1 Kings 9:7, then will I cut off Israel out of the land which I have given them, and this house which I have hallowed for my name will I cast out of my sight, and Israel shall be a proverb and a byword among all people. And you know, that just says it right there, that God was using the nation of Israel to point to something, and he was hiding truth by using the nation of Israel. And we've learned that the nation of Israel was a picture of the New Testament corporate church, exactly, which began in 33 AD and went all the way up until 1988 AD.
3: Thank you, Bob. And we pause you there at this point. We're going to say goodbye for today's radio portion of our program. However, our program will continue on YouTube, social platforms, or on Zoom at www.ebiblefellowship.org. 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
1: One of the things I would like to talk about today is I would like to encourage everyone who are patiently waiting upon the Lord for him to fulfill his salvation. And we're living in a day where we know that God has opened the minds of his people to many and great wonderful truths from the Bible. When you look back over the last 20, 30 years, as God began to open the eyes of his people to his word, and even today, which he is continually teaching us new things from the Bible, we thank God for it, because we know that this information that we have learned over the past years, that it didn't come from the mind of men. It came from God's word, the Bible. As God opened the eyes of his people, in his timing, according to his will, he has taught us many great things that were hidden in the Bible from the beginning. It was there, but it wasn't in God's timing for us to know these things. We go back, and a dear believer, you see how God opened and start unlocking the calendar of the Bible. And we see how God operate, how he begin to open these great truths in the Bible. And we begin to learn more about the salvation. We begin to learn more about the faith of Christ. We begin to learn that the church ages, he started the church age. We know when it got started. We know when it ended. We know a great many things that God has opened the eyes of his people to. We begin to see the church age has ended, the tribulation period. And all these great truths came from God's word, the Bible, and it didn't come from a mind of a man. We could never figure it out. Although many people in the past have tried, but it wasn't God's timing for them to know it at that point. I'm not saying some of these people weren't saved, but it wasn't God's plan for them to know it at that point. But in our day, God has opened these difficult scriptures that we have struggled with and prayed for wisdom on many, many, many, many times in years. And to our day, wow, it's like the floodgates were open and God began to teach in his timing. God bring the hard scriptures that God's people constantly were studying and couldn't make sense of it. And now God has opened the Bible to us in a very wonderful, wonderful way. And we saw how he used the church, and the church came under judgment. We went through the tribulation period, and we know that May 21 was judgment day. It wasn't a physical judgment, it was spiritual judgment. And all these things still stand. The time, the calendar of history is accurate. No one can disprove it. Many people have say it is wrong, but it's not incorrect. The calendar of the Bible is accurate because it came from God's word, the Bible, and these things are true. But in Daniel 12, God tells us in Daniel chapter 12, verse 3, he says, "And they that be wise shall shine as the brightness of the firmament, and they that turn many to righteousness as the stars forever and ever. But thou, O Daniel, shut up the words and seal the book." And God goes even to the time of the end in which we live. That's why now God has opened the eyes of his people, because we're living in that time when he has opened these verses that were sealed up from the minds of his people, and says, "Many shall run to and fro, and knowledge shall be increased." The knowledge of the word of God. You know, scriptures pertaining to the end times and all these other scriptures that he has opened to us. It's now it was that timing for God to do so. And over in verse 9, God repeats part of verse 4. He says in verse 9 of Daniel chapter 12, and he said, "Go thy way, Daniel, for the words are closed up and sealed till the time of the end." So he repeats it in verse 4 and verse 9, that these things were sealed up till our day. That's why we begin to understand all these scriptures pertaining especially to the end of the world. And that we will understand many, many great truths that God has given to us from the Bible. We learn that hell is not a literal place. You know, it's a condition. And when unsaved man dies, he's like the animal. He ceases to exist. He's dead forever. He will never be reconstituted at judgment day, the last day. He's dead. He's like the animal. He perishes. And all of these many wonderful scriptures that we have learned, we're learned from God's Word, the Bible, and how wonderful it is. As hard as these things may be, it comes from God's Word, the Bible. And God's people will, as we study it, someone teaches something, as you know that the Lord used our dear brother, Mr. Camping, in a great and mighty way, and how he used them. And when he teaches something, it's our duty as elect of God to study it. And when we study it, we see these things are so. You know, we say, wow, you know, it was there all along in the Bible, but it wasn't God's timing as yet to give us understanding of it. But the wicked of the world, they won't understand. They will not understand these things. You remember when God was speaking to, in John 8, he was speaking to the scribes and the Pharisees, and they were remonstrating with them about the scripture. And Christ asked them a very important question. In John 8, it says, I don't want to read the whole thing, but in verse 47 of John 8, he says, "He that is of God heareth God's words." In other words, those who have their spiritual eyes open and their ears open, they will hear God's word spiritually. "Ye therefore hear them not, because ye are not of God." So the wicked of the world and the unsaved, and those are in the churches, they can't hear it because they're not of God. So when we're teaching about the church age is over and the church are in the judgment and in the tribulation period and all these great things, they can't hear it because God has not given them ears to hear. And there's another familiar passage in Proverbs, and these are verses that we went over with many, many times in Proverbs chapter 28, I believe. In Proverbs chapter 28, verse 5, God tells us, "Evil men understand not judgment." They don't understand judgment, but they that seek Jehovah understand all. And those are God's elect. But the wicked of the world, they cannot understand. They may understand some things, which, you know, mankind is not completely spiritually dead. He can understand some things. But the deeper spiritual things of the Bible, he can't understand it because God has not given them eyes to see and ears to hear. So when we're talking to them, you know, we have great compassion for our fellow man, but they cannot hear the deeper things of the Bible because God has not given them ears to hear. So we should, you know, we shouldn't walk away, look down upon our fellow man. No, and with this information God has given to us, you know, we should walk in humility. We should be very humble with the information that God has given us from the Bible, because we're no different. It's only by God's mercy and God's grace why he has given us understanding, and we can't take credit for it. You know, all praise and glory goes to God. Whatever we understand, or whatever, how much or how little, and it is true to God's word, we give God thanks. We give God thanks for what he has given us from the Bible. And we know that this information in the Bible is God opened it up to the hearts of his people, and now as we study it, we're amazed by it. But you know, May 21, everyone thought that the world would end, and now we learned that it was a spiritual judgment, and that we're living in a day of judgment, and it seems to be that we may not be too far away from that, from the very actual last day. But we should wait upon the Lord. You know, the true believers have a wonderful blessing that whether we wake or sleep, whether we have died previously and we're a true believer, or we're here when the Lord returns, it's a win-win situation for the child of God, isn't it? It's a win-win. He leaves this world, if it's the Lord's will, for take any one of us in death, and you're a true believer, You go home to be with Christ, which is far better. And that's what, and that is the desire of the true believer's heart, is to be with Christ. So we shouldn't fear physical death. And for me to live is Christ, but to die is gain. So that's a wonderful moment when we leave our bodies to go home to be with Christ. And what could be far better? But if it's the Lord's will for us to be here when he does return, we simply change, we get our spiritual bodies, and we go home to be with Christ, and he creates new heaven and new earth. And how wonderful is that? To be in the presence of God forevermore. And it makes the little thing that we go through in this life, you know, our light afflictions, the Bible says, it's basically, it is light. You know, when we just patiently wait upon Jehovah, as the song says, wait upon Jehovah. He will do what he says he will do. Absolutely no question about that. God is a faithful God. Has he not said, and will he not do it? Yes, he will. But in the meantime, we continue to study the Bible, because our great hope is in Jehovah, the one who spoke and created all this universe. God did this. And so, and his word is faithful and true, isn't it? God's word is faithful and true, and that's what we trust, the Bible. Because the Bible came from an infinite mind. It came from Almighty God, and we're undeserving of it, and yet he has been so gracious to us, and what can we say? But lay down our life of service to him, because our affection, as in first and in Colossians 1, God says, our affections, the true believer, are on things above, where God sits on the throne of God. That's where our eyes are at. It's not on the temporary things of this life and what's going on in this world. No, that's not where our heart is. Our heart is with the Christ and with God. And as God opened the Bible to us, and we're living in a day also where sin is everywhere. Sin is multiplying, as we can see. Who would have thought that two men would get married? And that's how wicked man has become. And now many people have become numb to the idea now. You know, as time goes on, people get used to it. You know, it's no big deal anymore, but it is a big deal. Sin is everywhere. And it's like we're living in Sodom and Gomorrah, and the hearts of God's people, you know, how can it be here in this life when you see sin is everywhere? But we know that God is in control of it. God is in control of all things, and we take great comfort in that. We take great comfort in that. And let's turn to another familiar passage that we've looked at, Ecclesiastes chapter 8. Let's read that verse again. In Ecclesiastes chapter 8, here, as you read it carefully in Ecclesiastes chapter 8, verse 5, God says, whosoever keepeth the commandment shall feel no evil thing. A wise man's heart discerneth both time and judgment. Time and judgment. And it goes on, it says, because to every purpose there is time and judgment. Time and judgment. You see that again. Therefore, the misery of man is great upon him. There is a time for everything. You know, Ecclesiastes chapter 3 tells us that. There's a time for everything under the sun. There was a time when God used the church, and we should never look down on the church, because God raised it up, and he used it in a mighty way, and now he's no longer using it. And there's a time where we had the tribulation period, and he used that. There's a time for everything under the sun. And also there too, there will be a time, the day will come, when the last day of this earth's existence will come. There's a time when outside the church, he saved a great multitude of people. He saved them, and he has closed the door to salvation. He's closed it. There's a time for everything, time to die and a time to all these things, it says in Ecclesiastes 3. Now we're living in that time where now the whole world is under judgment, and we're headed towards the end of the world. It's a time for everything. The time when he opened up these scriptures to us, to the heart of his people. And now we're in that time where we're simply waiting upon the Lord. And as we wait upon the Lord, God tells us that we have need of patience. Patience. And we're not naturally patient. You know, we're very impatient. We want it right now, but no. When God saves us, one of the things that he has given to the true believer is long suffering, patience. We wait upon God because whatever God does is absolutely perfect. We simply wait, patience, waiting upon God for him to do what he will do, and he will do it. We patiently wait, and we have our eyes on the Lord Jesus Christ. And one of the wonderful things is, too, about waiting upon God, that we could go to him in prayer. We can pray again and again and again and again. Not for 1 minute and you say you've prayed. We can pray. God tells us to pray without ceasing. We have this wonderful avenue that we could go to God in the very throne room of God. And the true believers, we can pray about everything. We can pray. We can pray to God, and we have that confidence and that trust that he hears us. He hears us. His ear is open to the prayer of his people. We can pray over and over and over again. And we could pray for patience, and we could pray for our families. We can pray as we begin our day. We can pray as we end our day. We could pray that God will give us wisdom. In the scriptures, we can pray all these things because we have a heavenly Father that has not abandoned us. God cannot abandon his people. He is with us. He is in us. And what a great comfort we have as true believers that God is with us. And he promises us that he will never leave nor forsake us. He will never leave us. You know, he will never, ever forsake us. Wow, what a blessing that we have as God's people, that he promises that he will never leave or forsake his people, and we could come to God for everything. In another familiar passage in Matthew chapter 6, where I believe that we all are familiar with that, in Matthew chapter 6, verse 9 and 10, God encourages to pray. In Matthew chapter 6, verses 9 and 10, here we read, "After this manner, therefore, pray, Our Father, which art in heaven, hallowed be thy name. Thy kingdom come, thy will be done in earth as it is in heaven." As we pray to our Heavenly Father, we could say, "Lord, not my will, but thy will be done." If it's God's will for us to wait for a few more years, so be it. We don't argue with him. But I'm in a difficult situation. My health is failing. All these things are happening to me. Don't you think God knows that? Of course he does. God knows all things. We could come before him and pray and lay it all out before him, knowing full well that God hears his people. He hears them. He hears our prayers. And that's a wonderful blessing that we have. And at the end of the day, oh Lord, we say, oh Lord, may thy perfect will be done. If it's your will for to leave us here for a little while longer, or leave us in this particular situation we're in life, so be it. So be it. We just simply wait on God to do what he says he will do, and he is in us. In John chapter 14, I believe it's John chapter 14, how God talks about how he's in us. Let's start reading at the first three verses of John chapter 14. It says, here God is telling us, "Let not your heart be troubled." Shouldn't be troubled about anything, the true believers. "Ye believe in God, believe also in me. In my Father's house are many mansions. If it were not so, would I have told you, I go to prepare a place for you. And if I go to prepare a place for you," what does he say? "I will come again." Is that a true statement? Of course it is. God says he will come again and receive you unto myself, that where I am, there ye may be also. What a promise. He says he will come again. He will come again, and that's what God's word says. And we'll simply wait. But over in John chapter 14, let's start reading at verse 19. Yet a little while, and the world seeth me no more, but ye see me. Now, how do we see Christ? We see him on the pages of the Bible. We see him that way, spiritual. Because I live, ye shall live also. At that day, ye shall know that I am in my Father, and ye in me, and I in you. He that hath my commandments and keepeth them, he it is that loveth me. And he that loveth me shall be loved of my Father, and I will love him and will manifest myself to him. And verse 22, Judas said unto him, not his chariot, Iscariot, Lord, how is it that thou wilt manifest thyself unto us and not unto the world? Jesus answered and said unto him, if a man love me, he will keep my words. And my Father will love him, and we will come unto him and make our abode with him. And God goes on. But see, God is with his people. He dwells in us, and we dwell in him. So God has us in the palm of his hand, so to speak. All these promises in the Bible that he has given to us, and God does keep going over and overboard to tell us that he is with us. He's not abandoning us at all. God is working out his perfect salvation plan. And when that is completed, he takes us home to be with him, or he comes on the clouds of heaven. So we're fully well known to God, and he's with us, and how wonderful that is. And he tells us that he's given us his Holy Spirit, which is God himself, as he indwells us. In Colossians chapter 1, verses 10, start reading at verse 10. He says, in Colossians chapter 1, that ye might walk worthy of the Lord unto all pleasing. This is how we are to live our lives in this world, to please not ourselves, but God. You know, we want to obey his commandments. The true believers have an ongoing desire to walk in a pleasing way before God, being fruitful in every good work and increase in the knowledge of God. So the true believers, we will increase in the knowledge of him, as we read earlier in the book of Daniel, strengthened with all might according to his glorious power unto all patience and longsuffering with joyfulness. So you see, God tells us we wait patiently for him and longsuffering with joyfulness, giving thanks unto the Father, which hath made us meet to be partakers of the inheritance of the saints in light, who hath delivered us from the power of darkness and has translated us into the kingdom of his dear Son. So in this time that we're at, we simply wait. We suffer long, and we should be joyful. Joyful that God has given, that God is working out his salvation plan in a perfect way, and we can just simply be patient. Patience. Look at Psalm 27. In Psalm 27, start reading in verse 1. Psalm 27, verse 1. Jehovah is my light and my salvation. Whom shall I fear? Jehovah is the strength of my life. Of whom shall I be afraid? When the wicked, even my enemies and my foes, came upon me to eat my flesh, they stumbled and fell. Though an host should encamp against me, my heart shall not fear. Though war should rise against me, in this will I be confident. One thing have I desired of Jehovah, that will I seek after, that I may dwell in the house of Jehovah all the days of my life, in the beauty of Jehovah, and to inquire at his temple. For in the time of trouble, Jehovah shall hide me in his pavilion. In the secret of his tabernacle shall he hide me. He shall set me upon a rock. And now shall my head be lifted up above my enemies round about me. Therefore will I offer in his tabernacle sacrifices of joy. I will sing, yea, I will sing praises unto Jehovah. Hear, Jehovah, when I cry with my voice. Have mercy also upon me and hear me. You know, as you read this, you can see It's the desire of the true believer's heart to be with Christ. When thou said, seek ye me, my face, my heart said unto thee, thy face, Jehovah, will I seek. Hide not thy face from me. Put not thy servant away in anger. Thou hast been my help. Leave me not, neither forsake me, O God of my salvation. When my father and my mother forsake me, then Jehovah will take me up. Teach me thy way. And isn't that the cry of the true believers? Lord, teach me thy way, O Jehovah, and lead me in a plain path because of my enemies. Deliver me not over unto the will of my enemies, for false witnesses are risen up against me, and such as breathe out cruelty. I had fainted unless I believed to see the goodness of Jehovah in the land of the living. Wait on Jehovah, be of good courage, and he shall strengthen thine heart. Wait, I say, on Jehovah. And this God is admonishing us to wait upon him, to wait, because he's in control of all things. You know, there was a man in the Old Testament called Joshua. He was faced with a difficult task of leading the children of Israel across the Jordan, a rebellious people. Let's turn over to the book of Joshua, and we get our encouragement from God's word, the Bible, as we wait upon him to do what he says he will do. In the book of Joshua, chapter 1, we get our encouragement and our comfort, the true believer, from God's word, the Bible. That's where we go for strength and for encouragement as we read the Bible and for instruction. In the book of Joshua, here Joshua, a young man, Moses had died, and now God now is going to encourage Joshua to lead the people. And it says in Joshua chapter 1, verse 1, now after the death of Moses, the servant of Jehovah, it came to pass that Jehovah spake unto Joshua, the son of Nun, Moses' minister, saying, Moses, my servant, is dead. Now therefore arise and go over this Jordan, thou and all this people, unto the land which I do give to them, even to the children of Israel. And I'm going to read on to verse 9. Every place that the sole of your foot shall tread upon, that have I given unto you, as I said unto Moses. From the wilderness and this Lebanon, even unto the great river, the river Euphrates, all the land of the Hittites, unto a great sea toward the going down of the sun, shall be your coast. Therefore, verse 5, there shall not any man be able to stand before thee all the days of thy life. As I was with Moses, so I will be with thee. I will not fail thee nor forsake thee. And we're in a situation too where God is telling us too that he will not fail us or forsake us. And in verse 6, and here God is speaking to Joshua, be strong and of good courage. Be strong. Although the world will laugh at us and so forth about it didn't make the world didn't end on May 21 and all these things, we shouldn't let that deter us from doing it God's way and waiting upon God and continue to talk about these things. May 21 was correct. The calendar of the Bible is correct. The door to heaven is closed. Although it may make some people angry, these things are so. It came from the Bible. God has opened these things to the hearts of these people. And we go to God as God here is speaking to Joshua, be strong in verse 6, be strong and of a good courage, for unto this people shalt thou divide for an inheritance the land which I swear unto their fathers to give them. Now, did God give them this land? Yes, he did. Israel, the nation of Israel, got the physical land that he had promised them, but we know this is pointing to have a deeper spiritual meaning, but the land that the true believers come into at the last day. God fulfilled his promise, but here he is encouraging Joshua to be strong and of good courage. And so we take our comfort in God's word, the Bible. And we get our strength from the Bible. In verse 7 says, Here God is going to repeat himself in verse 7. Only be thou strong and very courageous, that thou mayest observe to do according to all the law which Moses thy servant commanded thee. Turn not from it to the right hand or to the left, that thou mayest prosper whithersoever thou goest. And verse 8, this book of the law shall not depart out of thy mouth, but thou shalt meditate therein. See, as we wait upon God to fulfill his promises, the word of God is in our mouth, is in our heart. We want to meditate upon it there in this day and night. And thou mayest observe to do according to all that is written therein. For then thou shalt make thy way prosperous, and then thou shalt have good success. Have not I commanded thee? Be strong and of a good courage. Be not afraid, neither be thou dismayed. For Jehovah thy God is with thee whithersoever thou goest. You see how God spent all these verses to encourage Joshua to be strong, to observe his commandments, to do what he says. As he took over from Moses to lead this people over the Jordan River to possess the land that God has given to him. And so should we be. As we wait upon God to fulfill his promises to his people, we should be of good courage. Go to the Bible for strength, for spiritual strength in these things. Because we of ourselves, we have no strength in ourselves. We have no strength. So the true believer get his spiritual strength from God's word, the Bible. That's where we get our encouragement from, you know, as we fellowship around the Bible and we look to God for all these things. But in go over to Psalm 31. Psalm 31. There's another passage there we could read. Verse 23. Psalm 31, verse 23. In Psalm 31, verses 23 and 24. Oh, love Jehovah, all ye saints. And only the true believers love Jehovah because God has saved us. We love him in the right way. For Jehovah preserveth the faithful and plentifully rewardeth the proud doer. Be of good courage, and he shall strengthen thee and strengthen your heart, all ye that hope in Jehovah. He's telling us that. Be of good courage, as he instructed Joshua. Be of good courage, and he, which is God, shall strengthen your heart. He strengthens our heart as we read the Bible. All ye that hope in Jehovah. As we wait, we get our strength and our courage from God's word, the Bible. So we ought to keep on studying, meditate upon God's word in this day. And we shouldn't feel in any way that God has forgotten. Hasn't God made promises to us that he will fulfill his commandment to us? Yes, he will do it. You know, and sometimes many lose sight of that. Many who started out believing these things have gone back into Egypt, into spiritual bondages in the churches where there is no hope. They've gone back. They've given up. You know what? And how sad that is. We can continue to pray. There is no hope going back into the churches. God is no longer using the churches, and sad that many have gone back into the churches. But with God's elect, his people, we will not go back into the churches because God is finished with the local congregations. It's some of these things you see in the news or in newspapers going on in these churches today. It's no wonder God has given the churches up. Psalm 145, verses 17 to 21. In verse 17 of Psalm 145, Jehovah is righteous in all his ways and holy in all his works. Jehovah is nigh unto all them that call upon him, to all that call upon him in truth. He will fulfill the desire of them that fear him. And what is our desire? It's to be with Christ. He said he will fulfill it. says there in verse 19, he will fulfill the desire of them that fear him. He also will hear their cry and will save them. Jehovah preserveth all them that love him, all his elect. We're preserved in Christ. See, but all the wicked will he destroy. My mouth shall speak the praise of Jehovah, and let all flesh bless his holy name forever and ever. That's some wonderful verses, isn't it? He will fulfill the desires of them that hear and fear him. And our desire is to be with Christ. He will fulfill it. He will do what he says. Didn't God, I think it's that verse in Hebrews 6. We'll turn over to Hebrews. I believe it's in Hebrews 6. Let's start reading in verse 10. Hebrews chapter 6. Here we read. For God is not unrighteous to forget your work and labor of love which ye have showed toward his name, in that ye have ministered to the saints and do minister. And we desire that every one of you do show the same diligence to the full assurance of hope unto the end, that ye be not slothful, but followers of them who through faith and patience, see that word comes up again, through faith and patience inherit the promises. For when God made promise to Abraham, because he could swear not by no greater, he swore by himself, saying, surely, blessing I will bless thee, and multiplying I will multiply thee. And so after he had patiently endured, he obtained the promise. Patiently enduring to the end. We will obtain our promise of the new heaven and a new earth and a new spiritual body. And he goes on, verse 16. For men verily swear by the greater, an oath of confirmation is to them an end of all strife, wherein God, willing more abundantly to show unto the heirs of promise the immutability of his counsel, confirm it by an oath, that by two immutable things in which it was impossible for God to lie, we may have a strong consolation, who have fled for refuge to lay hold upon the hope set before us. See, so God is encouraging us through these verses to patiently wait. Abraham waited, and so we're no different. We ought to wait upon God to do and to work out his salvation plan. His plan is perfect. Absolutely perfect what he does. Remember, he never makes a mistake. And he's never made a promise that he can't keep. Nothing is impossible for God to do. Nothing. And we have to, as we live in this our day, we have to walk humbly before God and trust his word. Not because we are afraid to be a laughingstock in, you know, May 21, the mockers were out. We shouldn't be embarrassed, or we shouldn't. I've known many people have gone back and apologized to their family. We were wrong. No, we weren't. This information that God has revealed to us from the Bible is accurate. The calendar is accurate. The church age is over. And all these wonderful things that he has given to us is absolutely true and trustworthy, because it didn't come from any man's mind. It came from God's word, the Bible. And as we search these things out,

0: opened to our minds from the Bible over the years, and how wonderfully you used our dear brother, Mr. Camping. Oh Lord, this information didn't come from his mind or any man's mind, because we're not capable of figuring this out by ourselves. Our minds are smaller than a peanut. We don't know anything. But your people will trust your word, and when we're taught things from the Bible, as the Bereans of old did, we will search it out. And if these things are so, that's what we believe, because it comes from God's word, the Bible. Lord, we pray for each one of us here, and we thank you for your traveling mercies that you brought us here, and pray for all those who are listening over the internet or over the phone. Oh Lord, we pray that thy name is glorified, and we continue to glorify that great and holy name. We ask these things in Jesus' name. Amen.
1: 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To hear more of Robert's studies, visit eBibleFellowship.org. Until next time, may the Lord's perfect will be done.

0: We welcome you to eBible Fellowship's Bible reading program. We read in 2 Timothy 3, verse 16, "All Scripture is given by inspiration of God and is profitable for doctrine, for reproof, for correction, for instruction in righteousness." Now, let's begin our Bible reading program.
1: According to Matthew, chapter 16. The Pharisees also with the Sadducees came, and tempting desired him that he would show them a sign from heaven. He answered and said unto them, "When it is evening, ye say it will be fair weather, for the sky is red. And in the morning it will be foul weather today, for the sky is red and lowering. O ye hypocrites, ye can discern the face of the sky, but can ye not discern the signs of the times? A wicked and adulterous generation seeketh after a sign, and there shall no sign be given unto it but the sign of the prophet Jonas." And he left them and departed. And when his disciples were come to the other side, they had forgotten to take bread. Then Jesus said unto them, "Take heed, and beware of the leaven of the Pharisees and of the Sadducees." And they reasoned among themselves, saying, "It is because we have taken no bread." Which when Jesus perceived, he said unto them, "O ye of little faith, why reason ye among yourselves, because ye have brought no bread? Do ye not yet understand, neither remember the 5 loaves of the 5,000, and how many baskets ye took up? Neither the 7 loaves of the 4,000, and how many baskets ye took up? How is it that ye do not understand that I spake it not to you concerning bread, that ye should beware of the leaven of the Pharisees and of the Sadducees?" Then understood they how that he bade them not beware of the leaven of bread, but of the doctrine of the Pharisees and of the Sadducees. When Jesus came into the coasts of Caesarea Philippi, he asked his disciples, saying, "Whom do men say that I, the Son of Man, am?" And they said, "Some say that thou art John the Baptist, some Elias, and others Jeremias, or one of the prophets." He saith unto them, "But whom say ye that I am?" And Simon Peter answered and said, "Thou art the Christ, the Son of the living God." And Jesus answered and said unto him, "Blessed art thou, Simon Barjona, for flesh and blood hath not revealed it unto thee, but my Father which is in heaven. And I say also unto thee, that thou art Peter, and upon this rock I will build my church, and the gates of hell shall not prevail against it. And I will give unto thee the keys of the kingdom of heaven, and whatsoever thou shalt bind on earth shall be bound in heaven, and whatsoever thou shalt loose on earth shall be loosed in heaven." Then charged he his disciples that they should tell no man that he was Jesus the Christ. From that time forth began Jesus to show unto his disciples how that he must go unto Jerusalem, and suffer many things of the elders and chief priests and scribes, and be killed, and be raised again the third day. Then Peter took him, and began to rebuke him, saying, "Be it far from thee, Lord, this shall not be unto thee." But he turned and said unto Peter, "Get thee behind me, Satan. Thou art an offence unto me, for thou savorest not the things that be of God, but those that be of men." Then said Jesus unto his disciples, "If any man will come after me, let him deny himself, and take up his cross, and follow me. For whosoever will save his life shall lose it, and whosoever will lose his life for my sake shall find it. For what is a man profited, if he shall gain the whole world, and lose his own soul? Or what shall a man give in exchange for his soul? For the Son of Man shall come in the glory of his Father with his angels, and then he shall reward every man according to his works. Verily I say unto you, there be some standing here which shall not taste of death till they see the Son of Man coming in his kingdom. According to Matthew. Chapter 17. And after 6 days, Jesus taketh Peter, James, and John his brother, and bringeth them up into an high mountain apart, and was transfigured before them. And his face did shine as the sun, and his raiment was white as the light. And behold, there appeared unto them Moses and Elias talking with him. Then answered Peter and said unto Jesus, Lord, it is good for us to be here. If thou wilt, let us make here 3 tabernacles, one for thee, and one for Moses, and one for Elias. While he yet spake, behold, a bright cloud overshadowed them, and behold, a voice out of the cloud which said, This is my beloved Son, in whom I am well pleased, hear ye him. And when the disciples heard it, they fell on their face, and were sore afraid. And Jesus came and touched them, and said, Arise, and be not afraid. And when they had lifted up their eyes, they saw no man, save Jesus only. And as they came down from the mountain, Jesus charged them, saying, Tell the vision to no man, until the Son of Man be risen again from the dead. And his disciples asked him, saying, Why then say the scribes that Elias must first come? And Jesus answered and said unto them, Elias truly shall first come and restore all things. But I say unto you that Elias is come already. And they knew him not, but have done unto him whatsoever they listed. Likewise shall also the Son of Man suffer of them. Then the disciples understood that he spake unto them of John the Baptist. And when they were come to the multitude, there came to him a certain man, kneeling down to him and saying, Lord, have mercy on my son, for he is lunatic and sore vexed, for oft times he falleth into the fire and oft into the water. And I brought him to thy disciples, and they could not cure him. Then Jesus answered and said, O faithless and perverse generation, how long shall I be with you? How long shall I suffer you? Bring him hither to me. And Jesus rebuked the devil, and he departed out of him, and the child was cured from that very hour. Then came the disciples to Jesus apart and said, Why could not we cast him out? And Jesus said unto them, Because of your unbelief. For verily I say unto you, If ye have faith as a grain of mustard seed, ye shall say unto this mountain, Remove hence to yonder place, and it shall remove, and nothing shall be impossible unto you. Howbeit this kind goeth not out, but by prayer and fasting. And while they abode in Galilee, Jesus said unto them, The Son of Man shall be betrayed into the hands of men, and they shall kill him, and the third day he shall be raised again. And they were exceeding sorry. And when they were come to Capernaum, they that received tribute money came to Peter and said, Doth not your master pay tribute? He saith, Yes. And when he was come into the house, Jesus prevented him, saying, What thinkest thou, Simon? Of whom do the kings of the earth take custom or tribute? Of their own children, or of strangers? Peter saith unto him, Of strangers. Jesus saith unto him, Then are the children free. Notwithstanding, lest we should offend them, go thou to the sea, and cast an hook, and take up the fish that first cometh up, and when thou hast opened his mouth thou shalt find a piece of money. That take, and give unto them for me and thee. According to Matthew. Chapter 18. At the same time came the disciples unto Jesus, saying, Who is the greatest in the kingdom of heaven? And Jesus called a little child unto him, and set him in the midst of them, and said, Verily I say unto you, except ye be converted, and become as little children, ye shall not enter into the kingdom of heaven. Whosoever therefore shall humble himself as this little child, the same is greatest in the kingdom of heaven. And whoso shall receive one such little child in my name receiveth me. But whoso shall offend one of these little ones which believe in me, it were better for him that a millstone were hanged about his neck, and that he were drowned in the depth of the sea. Woe unto the world because of offences! For it must needs be that offences come, but woe to that man by whom the offence cometh. Wherefore, if thy hand or thy foot offend thee, cut them off and cast them from thee. It is better for thee to enter into life halt or maimed, rather than having two hands or two feet to be cast into everlasting fire. And if thine eye offend thee, pluck it out and cast it from thee. It is better for thee to enter into life with one eye, rather than having two eyes to be cast into hell fire. Take heed that ye despise not one of these little ones. For I say unto you, that in heaven their angels do always behold the face of my Father which is in heaven. For the Son of Man is come to save that which was lost. How think ye? If a man have 100 sheep, and one of them be gone astray, doth he not leave the 99, and goeth into the mountains, and seeketh that which is gone astray? And if so be that he find it, verily I say unto you, he rejoiceth more of that sheep than of the 99 which went not astray. Even so, it is not the will of your Father which is in heaven that one of these little ones should perish. Moreover, if thy brother shall trespass against thee, go and tell him his fault between thee and him alone. If he shall hear thee, thou hast gained thy brother. But if he will not hear thee, then take with thee one or two more, that in the mouth of two or three witnesses every word may be established. And if he shall neglect to hear them, tell it unto the church. But if he neglect to hear the church, let him be unto thee as an heathen man and a publican. Verily I say unto you, whatsoever ye shall bind on earth shall be bound in heaven, and whatsoever ye shall loose on earth shall be loosed in heaven. Again I say unto you, that if two of you shall agree on earth as touching anything that they shall ask, it shall be done for them of my Father which is in heaven. For where two or three are gathered together in my name, there am I in the midst of them. Then came Peter to him and said, Lord, how oft shall my brother sin against me, and I forgive him? Till 7 times? Jesus saith unto him, I say not unto thee until 7 times, but until 70 times 7. Therefore is the kingdom of heaven likened unto a certain king, which would take account of his servants. And when he had begun to reckon, one was brought unto him, which owed him 10,000 talents. But forasmuch as he had not to pay, his Lord commanded him to be sold, and his wife, and children, and all that he had, and payment to be made. The servant therefore fell down, and worshipped him, saying, Lord, have patience with me, and I will pay thee all. Then the Lord of that servant was moved with compassion, and loosed him, and forgave him the debt. But the same servant went out, and found one of his fellow servants, which owed him 100 pence. And he laid hands on him, and took him by the throat, saying, Pay me that thou owest. And his fellow servant fell down at his feet, and besought him, saying, Have patience with me, and I will pay thee all. And he would not, but went and cast him into prison, till he should pay the debt. So when his fellow servants saw what was done, they were very sorry, and came and told unto their lord all that was done. Then his lord, after that he had called him, said unto him, O thou wicked servant, I forgave thee all that debt because thou desiredst me. Shouldest not thou also have had compassion on thy fellow servant, even as I had pity on thee? And his lord was wroth, and delivered him to the tormentors, till he should pay all that was due unto him. So likewise shall my heavenly Father do also unto you, if ye from your hearts forgive not every one his brother their trespasses.

0: according to Matthew. Chapter 19. And it came to pass that when Jesus had finished these sayings, he departed from Galilee, and came into the coasts of Judea beyond Jordan. And great multitudes followed him, and he healed them there. The Pharisees also came unto him, tempting him, and saying unto him, Is it lawful for a man to put away his wife for every cause? And he answered and said unto them, Have ye not read that he which made them at the beginning made them male and female, and said, For this cause shall a man leave father and mother, and shall cleave to his wife, and they twain shall be one flesh? Wherefore they are no more twain, but one flesh. What therefore God hath joined together, let not man put asunder. They say unto him, Why did Moses then command to give a writing of divorcement, and to put her away? He saith unto them, Moses, because of the hardness of your hearts, suffered you to put away your wives. But from the beginning it was not so. And I say unto you, whosoever shall put away his wife, except it be for fornication, and shall marry another, committeth adultery. And whoso marrieth her which is put away, doth commit adultery. His disciples say unto him, If the case of the man be so with his wife, it is not good to marry. But he said unto them, All men cannot receive this saying, save they to whom it is given. For there are some eunuchs, which were so born from their mother's womb, and there are some eunuchs which were made eunuchs of men, and there be eunuchs which have made themselves eunuchs for the kingdom of heaven's sake. He that is able to receive it, let him receive it. Then were there brought unto him little children, that he should put his hands on them and pray, and the disciples rebuked them. But Jesus said, Suffer little children, and forbid them not to come unto me, for of such is the kingdom of heaven. And he laid his hands on them, and departed thence. And behold, one came and said unto him, Good Master, what good thing shall I do that I may have eternal life? And he said unto him, Why callest thou me good? There is none good but one, that is God. But if thou wilt enter into life, keep the commandments. He saith unto him, Which? Jesus said, Thou shalt do no murder, thou shalt not commit adultery, thou shalt not steal, thou shalt not bear false witness, honor thy father and thy mother, and thou shalt love thy neighbor as thyself. The young man saith unto him, All these things have I kept from my youth up. What lack I yet? Jesus said unto him, If thou wilt be perfect, go and sell that thou hast, and give to the poor, and thou shalt have treasure in heaven, and come and follow me. But when the young man heard that saying, he went away sorrowful, for he had great possessions. Then said Jesus unto his disciples, Verily I say unto you, that a rich man shall hardly enter into the kingdom of heaven. And again I say unto you, it is easier for a camel to go through the eye of a needle than for a rich man to enter into the kingdom of God. When his disciples heard it, they were exceedingly amazed, saying, Who then can be saved? But Jesus beheld them, and said unto them, With men this is impossible, but with God all things are possible. Then answered Peter, and said unto him, Behold, we have forsaken all, and followed thee. What shall we have therefore? And Jesus said unto them, Verily I say unto you, that ye which have followed me in the regeneration, when the Son of Man shall sit in the throne of his glory, ye also shall sit upon 12 thrones, judging the 12 tribes of Israel. And every one that hath forsaken houses, or brethren, or sisters, or father, or mother, or wife, or children, or lands, for my name's sake, shall receive an hundredfold, and shall inherit everlasting life. But many that are first shall be last, and the last shall be first. According to Matthew, chapter 20. For the kingdom of heaven is like unto a man that is an householder, which went out early in the morning to hire laborers into his vineyard. And when he had agreed with the laborers for a penny a day, he sent them into his vineyard. And he went out about the third hour, and saw others standing idle in the marketplace, and said unto them, Go ye also into the vineyard, and whatsoever is right, I will give you. And they went their way. Again he went out about the sixth and ninth hour, and did likewise. And about the 11th hour he went out, and found others standing idle, and saith unto them, Why stand ye here all the day idle? They say unto him, Because no man hath hired us. He saith unto them, Go ye also into the vineyard, and whatsoever is right, that shall ye receive. So when even was come, the lord of the vineyard saith unto his steward, Call the laborers, and give them their hire, beginning from the last unto the first. And when they came that were hired about the 11th hour, they received every man a penny. But when the first came, they supposed that they should have received more, and they likewise received every man a penny. And when they had received it, they murmured against the good man of the house, saying, These last have wrought but 1 hour, and thou hast made them equal unto us, which have borne the burden and heat of the day. But he answered one of them, and said, Friend, I do thee no wrong. Didst not thou agree with me for a penny? Take that thine is, and go thy way. I will give unto this last even as unto thee. Is it not lawful for me to do what I will with mine own? Is thine eye evil, because I am good? So the last shall be first, and the first last, for many be called, but few chosen. And Jesus, going up to Jerusalem, took the 12 disciples apart in the way, and said unto them, Behold, we go up to Jerusalem, and the Son of Man shall be betrayed unto the chief priests and unto the scribes, and they shall condemn him to death, and shall deliver him to the Gentiles to mock and to scourge and to crucify him, and the third day he shall rise again. Then came to him the mother of Zebedee's children with her sons, worshipping him, and desiring a certain thing of him. And he said unto her, What wilt thou? She saith unto him, Grant that these my two sons may sit, the one on thy right hand, and the other on the left, in thy kingdom. But Jesus answered and said, Ye know not what ye ask. Are ye able to drink of the cup that I shall drink of? And to be baptized with the baptism that I am baptized with? They say unto him, We are able. And he saith unto them, Ye shall drink indeed of my cup, and be baptized with the baptism that I am baptized with, but to sit on my right hand and on my left is not mine to give, but it shall be given to them for whom it is prepared of my Father. And when the 10 heard it, they were moved with indignation against the two brethren. But Jesus called them unto him and said, Ye know that the princes of the Gentiles exercise dominion over them, and they that are great exercise authority upon them. But it shall not be so among you. But whosoever will be great among you, let him be your minister. And whosoever will be chief among you, let him be your servant. Even as the Son of Man came not to be ministered unto, but to minister, and to give his life a ransom for many. And as they departed from Jericho, a great multitude followed him. And behold, two blind men sitting by the wayside, when they heard that Jesus passed by, cried out, saying, Have mercy on us, O Lord, thou Son of David. And the multitude rebuked them, because they should hold their peace. But they cried the more, saying, Have mercy on us, O Lord, thou Son of David. And Jesus stood still, and called them, and said, What will ye that I shall do unto you? They say unto him, Lord, that our eyes may be opened. So Jesus had compassion on them, and touched their eyes, and immediately their eyes received sight, and they followed him.
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2: To our question and answer program, please go ahead with your call.
3: Hi. As I read the Bible, there are a lot of words that are in italics. Mm-hmm. And I was wondering, I was told that those words were like added by the translators and they're not in original. Can I read it without, you know, can I just skip over and just read it without reading the, acknowledging those words in italics?
2: Well, yeah, you can. A lot of times the translators added a word or more than that to help with the flow of the reading. You know, in English, if you take out an italicized word, then it may be a little awkward, and that's how God wrote the Bible, so that's fine. And there are times where you're reading a verse and maybe struggling with it, and you take out the italicized words, and, it seems a little clearer. That's happened too. But, for example, right here in Romans, where I'm at, in Romans 5, verse 18, I see a few italicized words. It says in the King James, "Therefore, as by the offense of one, judgment came." And judgment came, both of those words are italicized, so they're not in the Greek text. Now, I would say check it out in an interlinear Bible because, you know, we always find mistakes, whether it's Strong's Concordance or even the interlinear Bible. So the people who did this, who put the text together and put it into print, they're not perfect. So we don't want to find later that we skipped over some italicized words. And, oh, by the way, one of them shouldn't have been italicized because it is in the text. So I would recommend checking in the Greek or Hebrew to make sure. But here, apparently, the judgment came is not in a text, and it continues, upon all men to condemnation, even so by the righteousness of one, the free gift came. And all four of those words, the free gift came, are italicized. So now, you know, that's really saying more than a single word or two. The free gift came upon all men unto justification of life. So we read it, we get an understanding of it, but let's try reading it without the italicized words. Again, in Romans 5:18, "Therefore, as by the offense of one, upon all men to condemnation." See, that's awkward. That's awkward. What does it mean, by the offense of one, upon all men to condemnation? Well, it means judgment came. So the King James translators have helped our ability to understand the verse by inserting those two words. And also, you know, they're not trying to deceive anyone. When they make it italicized, then they're letting us know that it's not actually in the text. And it continues. Well, I'll read from the start again. "Therefore, as by the offense of one, upon all men to condemnation, even so by the righteousness of one, upon all men unto justification of life." So, yeah, it's understandable without the italicized words. I think especially judgment came is helpful. "By the righteousness of one, the free gift came upon..." See, that's a little commentary to say the free gift. They're picking up from Ephesians 2. You know, it's the gift of God. So that's not really necessary to add commentary.
3: I was wondering, why was that question at Mark added at in 2 Peter chapter 3, verse 12?
2: I'm sorry, what was that?
3: Because I heard that there's no there's a question mark added, you know, in 2 Peter chapter 3, verse 12. There's a question mark at the end. And I was told that in original language, there's no, question mark, exclamation marks, and things like that.
2: Second Peter, I was wondering why 12. Well, you know,
3: verse 12.
2: There are words in the Greek that if you put them together in a certain way, you're forming a question. So if the Greek text is asking a question, then, you know, of course you put a question mark. So 2 Peter 3, let's start in verse 11. Seeing then that all these things shall be dissolved, what manner of persons ought ye to be in all holy conversation and godliness, looking for and hasting unto the coming of the day of God, wherein the heavens being on fire shall be dissolved, and the elements shall melt with fervent heat. It's going back to the previous verse. See, it's a very long sentence, starting in verse 11. Seeing then all these things shall be dissolved, what manner of persons ought ye to be? So there's the question, looking for, hasting unto the coming of the day of God. So it's just so long of a sentence, you can lose sight of where the question was, but it goes back to the previous verse. But thank you for calling and sharing.
1: 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We read in the Bible in John 6, verse 44, "No man can come to me except the Father which hath sent me draw him." May we keep the hope that it be God's will to use this eBible Fellowship International broadcast to draw His elect and feed His sheep. Until next time, may the Lord and His Word keep you encouraged, and may His perfect will be done.

0: welcome to our question and answer program. Please go ahead with your call.
1: Yes. Hi, Chris. I was wondering, since knowledge brings sorrow, do you think that the Lord is especially chastising his people at this time in order to strengthen us for the times that we're in?
0: Do I think that the Lord is chastising his people in order to strengthen us to be able to endure these difficult days? Is that what you're asking?
1: Yes.
0: Well, there is a reason for the chastisement that actually is a spiritual reason. And when we read of chastisement in Hebrews 12, we're told there about fathers who chasten. And then God says in Hebrews 12, verse 6, well, actually, I'll start earlier in that, verse 5, and ye have forgotten the exhortation which speaketh unto you as unto children. My son, despise not thou the chastening of the Lord, nor faint when thou art rebuked of him. For whom the Lord loveth, he chasteneth, and scourgeth every son whom he receiveth. If ye endure chastening, God dealeth with you as with sons. For what son is he whom the father chasteneth not? But if ye be without chastisement, whereof all are partakers, then are ye bastards and not sons. So we read there of the necessity for God to chasten, and for those that he chastens, those that would profess to be his sons, to endure the chastisement. And if they endure the chastisement, then they're confirmed to be sons. But if they fail to endure the chastisement,

0: then they're not sons. They are the unsaved and not, as a result, not loved of God. And a key word here is in verse 6, for whom the Lord loveth, he chasteneth and scourgeth every son whom he receiveth. And that's the same word that's used of the Lord Jesus when he was scourged. Remember, Pilate said, I will scourge him and release him. And Christ was scourged. That is, he was whipped. He received lashes. And so that tells us the scourging of the Lord Jesus was part of the punishment of the demonstration he was going through when he went to the cross in 33 AD. And we also know that the Lord Jesus at the foundation of the world, when he died and rose up from the dead in the resurrection, he was declared to be the Son of God. So that the declaration that he's the Son goes along with chastisement. God chastens every son whom he receiveth. And the receiving of the Lord Jesus as Son involved what the scourging typified, the wrath of God. Christ had to endure the wrath of God, and then he could be declared to be the Son of God. In other words, the chastisement, the chastening, is related to the wrath of God. And of course, all of God's elect were in Christ at the foundation of the world, and he paid for our sins, and we rose in the same way as our sins were upon him. When he rose, he justified us all, and our sins were forgiven. But at the time of the end, God has his elect people go through a demonstration, an appearance before the judgment seat of Christ. It's one of the main reasons we're still on the earth, going through the judgment, going through a scourging, going through what can be described as a chastisement to see if we endure the chastisement. And we could put Hebrews 12 that said, if you endure chastening, God dealeth with you as with sons, together with the scripture in Matthew 24, I think it's verse 12, that speaks of he that endureth unto the end will be saved. The enduring chastening, enduring God's end time judgment program are very similar. And so that's why it can feel or our experience can be as chastisement often during this time period. It's a grievous time. And it goes on to say that here in Hebrews 12. In verse 11, now no chastening for the present seemeth to be joyous, but grievous. Nevertheless, afterward it yieldeth the peaceable fruit of righteousness unto them which are exercised thereby. Now again, that can have application to somebody, you know, in their Christian life. They've sinned, they've received chastisement, they've been corrected. And there is peaceable fruit of righteousness because now they're being obedient. But it also has relationship to this time period that is grievous, no question about it. And we're being chastened if we endure the chastisement. Now, the main focus is on abiding in the doctrine of Christ or abiding in the truth of the Word of God. If we endure that, if we continue to hold on to it, there will come the affliction and tribulation and grievous things. And yet enduring it, enduring to the end and enduring the chastisement will be declared sons of God as we come up out of the judgment, out of the world turned into the grave in that last day at the resurrection. And so as far as knowledge, I think you were referring to what we read in Ecclesiastes chapter 1. In Ecclesiastes 1, the last verse, verse 18, it says, "For much wisdom is much grief, and he that increaseth knowledge increaseth sorrow." And that's true. That's true. And we also know God sealed up the word till the time of the end, and he's since opened it, revealed it to the understanding of his people. And the more we learn, you know, we rejoice, we love to learn, we take it in gladly, yet the information is often sorrowful as far as the church age. Just that information alone and those that we might care about that are still a part of the church, that's very sorrowful that they were, you know, they remain in the situation where there is no Holy Spirit, no possibility of salvation. And then what happened on May 21, 2011, the shutting of the door on the whole world. Extremely sorrowful if we have loved ones that were in the church or people that are out in the world that give no indication of being a child of God. And so, yes, increased knowledge does bring increased sorrow. We're learning about the end of the world, the judgment of the world, and we look around and we see the world in tatters. It's destroyed. It's destroyed. Human society, the fabric of human society, is ripped apart with the marriage institution, with the awful sin of abortion, with divorce in the marriage institution destroyed it, and now it's being even further destroyed with homosexual marriage, and even the basic, the very, very basic teaching or idea that men are men and women are women. You know, this is something that has been a constant. If anybody would have brought the issue up at any point in time past in the history of the world, that you know, there's more than two genders, or we should accommodate these few people and change the whole society. We make no reference to male or female, to mother or father, to he or she. No, we adjust the whole human language to suit these few people who are actually involved in a sin. You know, in the Bible, God gave a law, and he said, I don't know where it is specifically, it's in the Old Testament, but basically the law declared that if you're a male, you should not wear female garments or vice versa. That you see, God is incredibly wise, and people would, how restrictive, if somebody wants to dress up, it's just fun and games. And that's how it started. That's how it started. You had actors in movies, and they would hiding from somebody trying to kill them. They would hide themselves in disguise by dressing as the opposite sex. But really, you see, that was an offense against the law of God, and it was not deep down planned by men, I don't think, but by the enemy, the spiritual forces that are in this world. And so it starts with just a little fun and games, and look where it ends up. Look where it ends up, where now people are afraid to say they're a man or a woman, or you can't go into a bathroom that is, declared by gender. It's foolishness. It's madness. It's beyond madness. It's spiritual blindness coming to the surface, because everything that is good about this world, that was good in human society, ultimately came from God, even to the rebel sinners of the world. And now God is saying, okay, throughout the whole history of the world, you wanted to live without me. You wanted to do things your way. You wanted to be God. You wanted your own laws, and or actually you wanted to cast off all law. But all right, let's see how you do in organization and running the human society. And God is lifting himself, his hand of restraint, further and further. And it's just mankind's madness. He has no wisdom, no understanding. He goes in one direction and it traps him in another. That's why there's such hypocrisy in the world right now, where they will say one thing, but they haven't thought it through. And so in another area, it's a glaring example of injustice. It is tragic to witness the fall of the world, the fall of the human race. It's always been fallen since the Garden of Eden, but God basically held it up. He needed civilization to function in order to carry out his gospel program. But no longer. He's already accomplished the salvation of all the elect. And so he just withdraws himself from it, and it collapses. It falls, and that is a very sorrowful thing to witness, because we're still here. We're alive and living on the earth, and it's not like it used to be. In any area of life, it's extremely tragic and extremely sorrowful. But, you know, on one hand, there's sorrow. But remember, in 2 Corinthians chapter 6, we read in the opposites. In 2 Corinthians 6, verse 8, by honor and dishonor, by evil report and good report, as deceivers and yet true, as unknown and yet well known, as dying, and behold, we live, as chastened and not killed, as sorrowful, yet alway rejoicing. See, we're sorrowful, true, and we're grieved, especially when we pray and we're pouring out our hearts to God for our family, for our friends, and those we care about, and we're praying, oh God, having had mercy, have mercy, and bless them, draw them to yourself, and so forth. And we see the condition of the world, and what a pity that our children and our loved ones, you know, that they are partaking in a world, if this is their only inheritance, that is destroyed, that is devastated, that is desolate, and we could weep for them again and again. And so we're sorrowful, yet alway rejoicing. Thank God, on the other hand, that we have the promises of God. We have eternal life, that we have a future expectation of nothing but wonderful blessings and so forth. So it's balanced. It's balanced in our life. We should not walk around always sorrowful. No, we have to remember that God has blessed us and he has had mercy upon us and so forth. So we are all these things at the same time. But thank you for that good question.
1: 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We read in the Bible in John 6, verse 44, "No man can come to me except the Father which hath sent me draw him." 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Welcome to eBible Fellowship's Sunday Bible Studies with your host and Bible teacher, Chris McCann. 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
2: Okay, let's go to 1 John chapter 4. 1 John 4, and I'll read a few verses here. It says in verse 16 of 1 John 4, "And we have known and believed the love that God hath to us. God is love, and he that dwelleth in love dwelleth in God, and God in him. Herein is our love made perfect, that we may have boldness in the day of judgment, because as he is, so are we in this world." And I'll stop reading there. Now, we have noticed this verse, 1 John 4:17, before, that it is God's will that we may have boldness in the day of judgment. And we've kind of touched on it a little bit, but I think it's a good point for us to discuss further, to look into it a little bit more after the track trip to Ecuador. And by the way, that wasn't a small trip. They handed out 30,000 tracks, but it was huge because of the current situation in all the world right now, of the darkness, of the inactivity, of the slothfulness and the slumber of so many in the day of harvest. For a group of people, and each one, it doesn't matter if Lester got lost for a day, he still did a very important thing and provided and was used of God in a significant way. Every one of them was to be involved in the reaping process, to get information from the Bible out in a time when it's not getting out anywhere. Do you know of any other track trips going on from a faithful ministry outside of the church in all the world? How about last year? Were there any trips last year? The year before? It's been a while. It's been over 3.5 years. So this was a big thing that this trip took place. And we see, what do we see? Do we see people, all kinds of arguments and fighting? And well, I'm sure there were some who were critical, but we saw people that were very interested and were being spiritually fed. They were responding to news that was very important for them to hear. So, it also goes along with what we've been learning in the Revelation study, as we've been learning certain things related to sending forth of God's word in this time of judgment. Now, I just want to go over some things that we learned earlier. The first thing we learned, pretty much, was that the elect would be alive and remaining on the earth in the day of judgment, that they would go through judgment day. And remember, was it eBible that came up with that? Or was it Mr. Camping, right after May 21, who suddenly started talking about, in that 2 or 3 week period before his stroke, feeding sheep? He's the one who God showed that we were to feed sheep. And he's the one that pointed to Revelation 22 that said, "Let the righteous are righteous still, and the filthy are filthy," and said, "Now everybody to be saved has been saved, and everyone who's not saved will remain unsaved." That was all within that short 3 week period right after May 21, before Mr. Camping suffered the stroke. And so that really established, it helped to sort of direct us in looking into the Bible, into these things. And we began to say, yes, it is God's plan. That's why he says in Isaiah 24, that in a chapter detailing the judgment on the world, that the inhabitants of the earth are burned and few men left. Now, what does that mean? Well, it means the inhabitants of the earth are under the wrath of God, but the elect, many are called, but few are chosen, few are elect, are left. We are alive and remain on the earth in the day of judgment. Or we saw in Revelation 14, where God is talking about the cup of his wrath in verse 10 and verse 11. And then he says, now, here is the patience of the saints. In the context of judgment day, it makes no sense. It really makes no sense until you understand that God has in view that people of God are going through this period of time. They have not been raptured, but they have been left behind. Well, no, nobody was taken up. It's always been God's plan to put the fire to gold, silver, precious stones, and wood, hay, stubble, and to see what remains at the end. It's always been God's plan to shake the house with a storm and to see what kind of foundation each individual has. Do you have the rock? Well, the storm, after it's over, will reveal it, won't it? Or is your foundation upon the ground, the earth, or sand? The storm will reveal because your house will fall. But both equally go through the storm. It's always been God's plan. And so that's the first thing we learn, that the elect, the true believers, would be on the earth. And we learn that because after May 21, 2011, we saw all the biblical information insisted. It kept insisting, that's the day of judgment. No, no errors, no change. We checked, rechecked, went over it again. No mistake in the biblical calendar. So the Bible continued to insist. And then we saw these other verses and we began to realize God's plan. Only because, due to our vantage point of still being on the earth in the days after the tribulation, forced us to reevaluate and to see these things. And then we began to understand. Well, the second thing is that then we saw God has much language of his people coming with him in judgment. And we're not going to go to these verses, but Revelation 9, the locusts, the great multitude, are the ones bringing torment on the earth. Revelation 19, Christ, it's the day of judgment, and he is judging the world, and all the armies of heaven on white horses, clothed in fine white linen, are with him, judging the world with him. And then we saw this verse in 1 Corinthians 6, in verse 2. Do ye not know that the saints shall judge the world? And if the world shall be judged by you, are ye unworthy to judge the smallest matters? Do ye not know it? Well, if you don't understand what God is doing at this time, if you don't realize that, yes, May 21 was judgment day, that the believers are here and are to be involved in that judgment process, then perhaps you don't know. The saints will judge the world with Christ. And it's the saints. Look at Jude 14. Jude, the little epistle before Revelation, says, and Enoch also, the seventh from Adam, prophesied of thee, saying, behold, the Lord cometh with 10,000s of his saints to execute judgment upon all. The Lord comes with his saints, and that would be the time we judge the world, that we will judge the world. And you can look up the word saints, and you'll find it points to the one that God has saved. It's not someone canonized after death, and then they make a statue. You know, some people can list the name of saints, and they have saints that govern lost possessions, and saints that do this and do that. No, they're not saints. Well, saints are everyone that God has saved. Every true believer that has become saved is washed from all sin and cleansed, made holy. And the word saint relates to the word holy. basically what it means. The saints, the holy ones, will judge the world. Christ comes with 10,000s of his holy ones. That's why in Matthew 25, it says in another passage where judgment day is in view, in verse 31, when the Son of Man shall come in his glory, and all, that's 10,000s, pointing to the completeness of the saints, and all the holy angels with him, or all the saintly messengers, all of God's elect are judging the world. Now, we can understand it's all because part of the judgment is related to the fact that God has saved everyone to be saved, everyone whose name was recorded in the Lamb's Book of Life. He could not have shut the door. He could not have put out the light of the gospel unless he had saved the last one to be saved. And that involves all the saints, and that's one reason why it's pictured as though all saints are coming in judgment. Of course, it's a great multitude. The vast majority of saints that are still living on the earth at this time that have come out of the Great Tribulation, but God still assigns judgment to everyone who's ever been saved. So we learn that we're alive on the earth. We learn that Christ judges the world with his people, the saints, as it says also in Psalm 149, beginning in verse 5, let the saints be joyful in glory. Let them sing aloud upon their beds. Let the high praises of God be in their mouth, and a two-edged sword in their hand. That would be the Bible, the Word of God. Two, execute vengeance upon the heathen and punishments upon the people, to bind their kings with chains and their nobles with fetters of iron. Two, execute upon them the judgment written. This honor have all his saints. Praise ye Jehovah. So there God again is saying the saints have the honor to execute, and that means to carry out, the judgment written. And that further goes along with what we've been learning. Remember when we studied Jeremiah 50, and we saw in verse 2 of Jeremiah chapter 50, it said in that verse, declare ye among the nations, and publish, and set up a standard, publish, and conceal not, say, Babylon is taken. And the fall of Babylon points to the fall of Satan's kingdom when it comes under judgment, the official judgment of God, which began on May 21, 2011. So here God said, publish, and he said it twice in the same verse. He also said, declare among the nations, publish, set up a standard, which is like a flag that you go into battle with so everybody can see it, and publish the second time, and conceal not. Remember early on, I remember getting emails from people, well, we're in our chambers now. We're not to go outside the chambers. We're not to say anything to the people of the world. It's judgment day, and we're to basically hide. And they had no understanding that when God speaks of going into the chambers and hide thyself until the indignation be overpassed, as he does in Isaiah 26:20, that it means to be hidden in Christ through salvation. If we're saved, we're hidden safely in Christ. And that's all that meant. That is the safe haven. That is refuge in the salvation God has given to his people. But yet God says, publish, publish. And there's such a strong emphasis there, just as we read in Isaiah 34, in verse 1, it says, come near, ye nations, to hear, and hearken, ye people. Let the earth hear, and all that is therein. That's a very definite emphasis on the world hearing. And what are they to hear? Well, and all that is therein, the world and all things that come forth of it, for the indignation of Jehovah is upon all nations, and his fury upon all their armies. He has utterly destroyed them. He has delivered them to the slaughter. Now, why is that different than God's warnings in many other places of the coming judgment? Because he's not saying, come, ye nations, as it says, hearken, ye people, let the earth hear. The indignation of Jehovah is coming upon all nations. It didn't say that. It said upon. That means it's here already. It is judgment day. And it's not that you will be destroyed, but that he has delivered them to the slaughter, past tense. It's happening already, and therefore, hear, world and all people, this information. It is God's plan that the people of the world hear this message. And of course it is. If we would have thought about it before, when God said, feed my sheep, as Robert read in John 21, three times, the Lord said, feed my sheep, after that great catch of fish had been brought in and safely brought to Lord Jesus Christ on land. Then Jesus said to Peter, Peter, lovest thou me? Yea, Lord, I love you. A second time. Lovest thou me? Yea, Lord, I love you. And then the third time. Lovest thou me? Indicating the purpose of God for the time after the tribulation, after the great multitude has been saved, is to feed sheep. And how do you feed sheep? You can only do it through the sharing of truth of God's word, the Bible. All right, so now God saved the great multitude. Whether he saved 150 million, 190 million, we don't know. But tens of millions, scores of millions of people all over the earth, and we're commanded to feed them. So what do? Well, you just go and you hand out tracts to each one that God saved. It's very simple. Very simple. Like in keto, they walk down the streets and they passed five, they passed 10. Oh, here's an elect. Did they do that? Why didn't they do that? You have no idea who God saved and who God didn't save. So you hand it to everybody. It's basically the identical thing to before May 21, 2011, God had an elect, and we had no idea who they would be or who they were chosen before the foundation of the world. And we didn't know who God was going to save, so we knew, well, we have to share everywhere. We throw seed everywhere. And it's the same idea. We don't know who God saved. And so naturally, if we would have thought about it, it leads to the command to feed my sheep, leads to publish these things to all people. There's no getting around it. You cannot differentiate. You cannot know. Only God knows who they are. And it also leads to publishing to the whole world, not just to America, not just to people you know who are elect, who are your friends, but to everybody, because the vast majority of that elect are out there, and they're all over the earth. And so that's why a track trip is a good thing, and it's an obedient thing to what God has commanded us. All right, well, there was published in Jeremiah 50. There was Revelation 10, verses 10 and 11, that we learned, where I'll read again, even though Robert read it earlier, Revelation 10, verse 10. And I took the little book out of the angel's hand and ate it up, and it was in my mouth sweet as honey. And as soon as I had eaten it, my belly was bitter. And he said unto me, thou must prophesy again before many peoples and nations and tongues and kings. And Revelation 10 is in the midst of the three woes. It's following Revelation 9. The three woes are the last three trumpets that are pronouncing the judgment on the world. And then God gives sort of that unusual interlude in Revelation 10, concerning eating a little book, which can only be the Bible, and it making your belly bitter, but it was sweet as honey in your mouth. And when you look up honey, it relates to God's word. So it's God's sweet word that is likened to honey. It's always good and a wonderful taste. But it, for some reason, it turned the belly bitter. Remember that verse in John, that out of your belly shall flow rivers of living water during the day of salvation. But when we go to the Bible and we eat the word of God, the honey, when we consume through learning of the things that God is teaching us, in these days after the tribulation, it's turned that living water to bitter water because there's no more salvation. And so after the stomach, after eating, it's turned bitter, then God commands, thou must prophesy again. And it's the same group that were mentioned, say, back in Revelation chapter 7, God saved the great multitude out of every nation and tribe and tongue. Thou must prophesy again to the nations. And so that, now what we're finding is a lot of agreement. God's people are left on the earth. The saints will judge the world. We are the armies in Joel 2, Revelation 9, Revelation 19. Publish these things as we learn of Babylon's fall. Prophesy again in Revelation 14, when we were going through the study on the Lord Jesus reaping in the day of judgment, and another angel came out of the temple crying with a loud voice to him that sat on the cloud, thrust in thy sickle and reap, for the time has come for thee to reap, for the harvest of the earth is ripe. The word thrust, the Greek word, is translated send. Look it up. It's translated thrust twice in Revelation 14. Nowhere else. It's the Greek word pempo, send in thy sickle, and it's used to send forth messengers. And that's significant because in Matthew 13, in Revelation 14, Christ was the one reaping. But what does Matthew 13:39 say? The enemy that sowed them is the devil. The harvest is the end of the world, and the reapers are the angels or the messengers. So, we have to remember Jesus is Almighty God. He is the everlasting God of the Bible. And it's sort of like Boaz. Boaz owns the field. Boaz is the rich man. Boaz has servants. Now, Boaz wants to reap his harvest. Is Boaz personally going to go out into the field with a sickle and reap? Well, maybe he got involved a little bit, but he has servants to accomplish that. And so they reap the harvest, and yet Boaz reaped his harvest, didn't he? Boaz is the reaper, but he has messengers that accomplish the work that are reapers themselves. So the angels are the reapers. And in John chapter 4, that's exactly what the Lord Jesus tells us. And he tells us who the angels are in verse 37 and 38. And herein is that saying true. One soweth and another reapeth. I sent you to reap that whereon ye bestowed no labor. Other men labored, and ye are entered into their labors. Now, who is he speaking to? Is he speaking to angelic beings? Did he send angelic beings to reap? The disciples. I sent you to reap. And are disciples also messengers? Are we messengers of God? That's what angel means. So the reapers are the messengers. The reapers are the true believers. And in Revelation 14:15, send in thy sickle and reap. And that's exactly what God is doing. And how does God accomplish something like that? Well, he opens up his word and he begins revealing information and truth that would move in his people to will and do of his good pleasure. His people have to know his will in order for them to be prompted by the Spirit of God to do it. And so God reveals his will through his word, the Bible. Then he moves in his people to accomplish his purpose and to perform his will. So this is things we've been learning that have been building and building, supporting evidence, all harmonizing, finding agreement. And then in Revelation 15, we saw that there were seven angels or seven messengers. And it says in verse 6 of Revelation 15, and the seven messengers came out of the temple, having the seven plagues, clothed in pure and white linen, and having their breasts girded with golden girdles. Now, they're clothed with pure and white linen. It's all priestly garments that they're wearing, first of all. And yet, pure and white linen, if we allow the Bible to define it, who wears pure and white linen? Christ? Well, yes, but what does Revelation 19:8 say? Let's turn to Revelation chapter 19. And it says in verse 8, and to her, that's the bride of Christ, was granted that she should be arrayed in fine linen, clean and white. For the fine linen is the righteousness of saints. Saints. Remember who's coming to judge the world? Christ and 10,000s of his saints. This honor have all his saints to execute the judgment written. And we find the seven messengers are clothed in garments that the saints, the true believers, are clothed in, the righteousness of Christ. They are the body of believers. And then in Revelation 16, in verse 1, and I heard a great voice out of the temple saying to the seven messengers, go your ways and pour out the vials of the wrath of God upon the earth. And the first went and poured out his vial upon the earth. Now, when we think of the trip to Ecuador, that's exactly what just happened. That is exactly what happened, as the vial is the container of the Spirit of God, which is the Bible, the Word of God, and the Spirit is poured forth through the Word of God. And here God is commanding his people, go your ways, which is a command. Go your ways and pour out the vials, which is an additional command. So we are to go forth upon the earth and pour out the vials of the wrath of God, which is agrees with Isaiah 34, 1 and 2. Come, ye people of the earth, and hearken, all ye people, and so forth. Pour out the vials so that the people of the world hear. Now let's go back to 1 John 4. 1 John 4, verse 17 says, herein is our love made perfect. Now, what's the biblical definition for love? What did Jesus say in John 14, verse 15? If you love me, keep my commandments. And this is saying, herein is our love made perfect. That is, in what I'm about to say. Love will be made perfect. That is, the keeping of the commandments of God will be perfected. And made perfect, by the way, let me see, it's translated a couple of different ways. In Luke 2, it says in verses 41 through 43, Luke 2, 41, now his parents went to Jerusalem every year at the feast of the Passover, and when he was 12 years old, they went up to Jerusalem after the custom of the feast. And when they had fulfilled the days, fulfilled or had fulfilled is the translation of made perfect. When they had fulfilled the days, as they returned, the child Jesus tarried behind in Jerusalem. So herein as it says in 1 John 4, herein is our love fulfilled. Or also in John 4, the passage we were just at a little while ago, John chapter 4, speaking of harvest and reaping, in verse 34, Jesus saith unto them, my meat is to do the will of him that sent me and to finish his work. The word finish, to make perfect his work. Or we can see that that's the wonderful thing about the Bible and comparing scripture with scripture and Strong's Concordance, which is a tremendous blessing that it fills out the words and we have justification. We could take the word from one verse that's different and go to the other, or take that word and go back to the first, and it helps our understanding. It helps God to define his own term. And herein is our love finished. Herein is our love. And what's love? Keeping God's commandments. Herein is our love finished, made perfect. And funny how that relates to John 21. Peter, who would represent all believers, lovest thou me? Do you love me, Peter? Second time, third time. The purpose of God for those that profess love to him. Do you really love me? Well, then 1 John 4:17, here is our love fulfilled or finished or made perfect. And what will fulfill this love? That we may have boldness in the day of judgment. Not leading up to judgment. It would have to be admitted there was boldness displayed in the time leading up to May 21, 2011. Nobody can deny that. People were very bold with signs, with shirts, with tracts in their family, in their neighborhood, out in public. There was a great display of boldness. But this isn't speaking of that time. This is talking about in the day of judgment, not before. And by the way, nobody should think, well, I was bold then, and that counts as anything. Doesn't count as anything, does it? Did that make anybody righteous before God? Anybody become saved because they handed out a million tracts? Or because they had a big banner? No. No. I'm sure there were people who weren't saved, although saved people were doing that. Some weren't saved who were involved in that activity. But God is saying, this is where love is perfected. This is where the keeping of my commandments will be completed or filled up in the day of judgment. And where do we find ourselves? In the day of judgment. And the word boldness, the Greek word translated as boldness, I wrote down a few places that's found. Let's go to John 7, and it's found in verse 4. For there is no man that doeth anything in secret, and he himself seeketh to be known openly. Openly is the same word translated as boldness. If thou do these things, show thyself to the world. And then further down in verse 21, Jesus answered and said unto them, I have done one work, and ye all marvel. Moses therefore gave unto you circumcision, not because it is of Moses, but of the fathers. And ye on the Sabbath day circumcise a man. If a man on the Sabbath day receive circumcision, that the law of Moses should not be broken, are ye angry at me, because I have made a man every whit whole on the Sabbath day? Judge not according to the appearance, but judge righteous judgment. Then said some of them of Jerusalem, is not this he whom they seek to kill? But lo, he speaketh boldly, and they say nothing unto him. Do the rulers know indeed that this is the very Christ? He speaketh boldly. If you look up this word, you're going to find often associated with speaking. Often. In John 10, verse 22, it says, and it was at Jerusalem, the feast of the dedication, and was winter, in verse 22, and Jesus walked in the temple in Solomon's porch. Then came the Jews round about him and said unto him, how long dost thou make us to doubt? If thou be the Christ, tell us plainly. The word plainly is the same word. Tell us boldly, plainly, is another way it's translated. And in John 11, verse 14, then said Jesus unto them plainly, Lazarus is dead. Now, it also involves the revealing of hidden things. But again, he said, Jesus said, so he was speaking plainly. In John 16, in verse 25, these things have I spoken unto you in Proverbs, but the time cometh when I shall no more speak unto you in Proverbs, but I shall show you plainly of the Father. At that day you shall ask in my name, and I say not unto you that I will pray the Father for you, for the Father himself loveth you, because ye have loved me, and have believed that I came out from God. I came forth from the Father, and am come into the world again. I leave the world and go to the Father. His disciples said unto him, lo, now speakest thou plainly, and speakest no proverb. And then also in the book of Acts, we find this word in Acts chapter 4, beginning in verse 5. And it came to pass on the morrow that the rulers and elders and scribes and Annas the high priest and Caiaphas and John and Alexander and as many as were of the kindred of the high priest were gathered together at Jerusalem. And when they had set them in the midst, they asked, by what power or by what name have ye done this? And then in verse 9, if we this day be examined of the good deed done to the impotent man, by what means he is made whole, be it known unto you all, and to all the people of Israel, that by the name of Jesus Christ of Nazareth, whom ye crucified, whom God raised from the dead, even by him doth this man stand here before you whole. This is the stone which was set at naught of you builders, which has become the head of the corner. Neither is there salvation in any other, for there is none other name under heaven given among men, whereby we must be saved. Now when they saw the boldness of Peter and John, and perceived that they were unlearned and ignorant men, they marveled, and they took knowledge of them, that they had been with Jesus. And how did they see the boldness of Peter and John? Through the things they said, by their declaration. And so the word boldness is used many times in relationship to speaking in Acts 4, verse 29, the same chapter. And now, Lord, behold their threatenings, and grant unto thy servants that with all boldness they may speak thy word, by stretching forth thine hand to heal, and that signs and wonders may be done by the name of thy holy child Jesus. And when they had prayed, the place was shaken where they were assembled together, and they were all filled with the Holy Ghost, and they spake the word of God with boldness. Boldness is speaking the word of God. All right, well, that's good, but we have to consider the context of 1 John 4:17. Boldness in the day of judgment. You see how that relates with publish these things, prophesy again, send forth the sickle to reap, pour out the vials of the seven last plagues. All these things have to be done through speaking, through declaring, through sharing the written word of God. And that is what God means. As his people fulfill this final task of feeding his sheep, it will complete their love, their demonstration of love. As the Bible says, if you love me, keep my commandments. And it will show, it will just display love towards God. Now, in go to one more verse with this word in Ephesians chapter 6. In Ephesians 6, it says, and this is the passage of the armor of God. And then it says towards the end of that passage in verse 17, and take the helmet of salvation and the sword of the Spirit, which is the word of God, praying always with all prayer and supplication in the Spirit, and watching

just sort of in a different tense, but it's basically the same word. And again, speak boldly the word of God. And I think that this is exactly what God would have us to do as we read this verse. And let me read it before we close. 1 John 4:17, herein is our love made perfect or fulfilled, that we may have boldness in the day of judgment. And I forgot to mention, we is the plural pronoun that applies to the elect. It's to the elect. And we remember, we learned in 2 Corinthians chapter 5 that God uses the plural pronoun just numerous times in this chapter. And every single instance in 2 Corinthians 5, we refers to those that are saved. For instance, verse 7, for we walk by faith, not by sight. Is that true of people of the world? No, it's only true of the elect. We are confident, I say, and willing rather to be absent from the body and to be present with the Lord. Wherefore, we labor that whether present or absent, we may be accepted of him. And then verse 10, for we must all appear before the judgment seat of Christ. And the word appear is the Greek word that is translated made manifest. We must all be made manifest before the judgment seat of Christ. And that's one of the reasons why we're still here living on the earth, going through the day of judgment. And God is addressing the same group of people in 1 John 4:17, that we, while going through the judgment, while enduring the testing and the severe trial that God has in store for each one of us throughout this period of time of judgment day, that we also may have boldness in the day of judgment. And you know, I think the track trip to Quito, Ecuador, speaks more than anything I could say. That's exactly what we should be doing. Once again, we should be getting out there. I remember saying after May 21, 2011, mentioning it, I forget, maybe on Facebook or somewhere, that I would go into a store. And this is after May 21. Go to the checkout counter and just say thank you and leave. And I said, and I did it without any nagging conscience. Remember before May 21, there was such an urgency, the sword was coming and we had to warn everybody. And no matter where you were or who you were with, going through the fast food line or the supermarket at least I did, I'm sure many of you did too. You felt a need to share God's word, to warn them. And then I was basically saying, well, after May 21, that need or that necessity to warn is gone. And that's correct. That's correct. But see, we had a need because God gave us the task of a watchman. And he said, when you see the sword come, you're to blow the trumpet and warn the people. Well, that's fulfilled. That's done. There's nothing related to that. That's all over with. Yet God is telling us now of a task. And he's actually, we've known this since the very beginning. As soon as he said, or revealed through his word, feed my sheep. We perhaps didn't understand it all that well. But from the very beginning of this period of time, God has been commanding us to go forth to share the truth of his word with others. And so now, going to put tracks in my car. I'm going to bring tracks again. You know, I'm praying for wisdom and to be reminded, because you can get so forgetful, you get into patterns of habit. You just get out of the habit of handing out God's word with people. But put a track in a back pocket again, go into the supermarket, and yeah, the feeling of nervousness, should I, shouldn't I? And
And then, oh.

0: there you go. Can I give this to you? And then normally there's a nice smile. Sure. Yeah, thank you. That's normally how it goes. And I think that, you know, this is as much for me as for anybody else, that God is making it plain. He's making it clear the direction we need to go in. Okay, well, let's stop here, and we'll close with a word of prayer. Dear Heavenly Father, we do thank you for your word, and we thank you that you are in charge of all things, that your word is handed down from above, and it is guided over by your Spirit, and that you will lead your people into truth and guide us. And Father, it is an amazing thing that when we thought we were defeated, we thought we just didn't know what had happened. We were confused and lost, and we just couldn't imagine how things could still be understandable and on track, and yet you have revealed what you would have us to do during this time that would be pleasing to you. And Father, we are thankful for your direction. We pray that you would be with us and help us with a little help. Help us with a little help, for a little of your help is more than all the help the world could give, if they were willing to help us, which they're not. So we know this is a period of time in which you are accomplishing many purposes, but we pray that you would help us to do your will in sharing your word. We pray for the people at Ecuador. We pray that you would bless those individuals there that receive Bible tracts, and may you have them share with others. We pray just that your will would be done, and we ask for your blessing, though we don't deserve it, and we certainly could never earn it, but we pray that you would bless each one of us according to your perfect will. And Father, we pray now that your will would be done. And we pray these things in Christ's name. Amen.
1: 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May you have a blessed Sunday Sabbath, and may the Lord's perfect will be done.

0: We welcome you to eBible Fellowship's Bible reading program. We read in 2 Timothy 3, verse 16, "All Scripture is given by inspiration of God and is profitable for doctrine, for reproof, for correction, for instruction in righteousness." Now, let's begin our Bible reading program.
1: Chapter 3. Colossians, chapter 3. "If ye then be risen with Christ, seek those things which are above, where Christ sitteth on the right hand of God. Set your affection on things above, not on things on the earth. For ye are dead, and your life is hid with Christ in God. When Christ, who is our life, shall appear, then shall ye also appear with him in glory. Mortify therefore your members which are upon the earth, fornication, uncleanness, inordinate affection, evil concupiscence, and covetousness, which is idolatry, for which things' sake the wrath of God cometh on the children of disobedience, in the which ye also walked some time when ye lived in them. But now ye also put off all these: anger, wrath, malice, blasphemy, filthy communication out of your mouth. Lie not one to another, seeing that ye have put off the old man with his deeds, and have put on the new man, which is renewed in knowledge after the image of him that created him, where there is neither Greek nor Jew, circumcision nor uncircumcision, barbarian, Scythian, bond nor free, but Christ is all and in all. Put on therefore, as the elect of God, holy and beloved, bowels of mercies, kindness, humbleness of mind, meekness, long-suffering, forbearing one another and forgiving one another. If any man have a quarrel against any, even as Christ forgave you, so also do ye. And above all these things, put on charity, which is the bond of perfectness. And let the peace of God rule in your hearts, to the which also ye are called in one body, and be ye thankful. Let the word of Christ dwell in you richly in all wisdom, teaching and admonishing one another in psalms and hymns and spiritual songs, singing with grace in your hearts to the Lord. And whatsoever ye do in word or deed, do all in the name of the Lord Jesus, giving thanks to God and the Father by him. Wives, submit yourselves unto your own husbands, as it is fit in the Lord. Husbands, love your wives, and be not bitter against them. Children, obey your parents in all things, for this is well-pleasing unto the Lord. Fathers, provoke not your children to anger, lest they be discouraged. Servants, obey in all things your masters according to the flesh, not with eye service as men-pleasers, but in singleness of heart, fearing God. And whatsoever ye do, do it heartily as to the Lord, and not unto men, knowing that of the Lord ye shall receive the reward of the inheritance, for ye serve the Lord Christ. But he that doeth wrong shall receive for the wrong which he hath done, and there is no respect of persons." Chapter 4. Colossians, chapter 4. "Masters, give unto your servants that which is just and equal, knowing that ye also have a master in heaven. Continue in prayer, and watch in the same with thanksgiving, withal praying also for us, that God would open unto us a door of utterance to speak the mystery of Christ, for which I am also in bonds, that I may make it manifest as I ought to speak. Walk in wisdom toward them that are without, redeeming the time. Let your speech be alway with grace, seasoned with salt, that ye may know how ye ought to answer every man. All my state shall Tychicus declare unto you, who is a beloved brother, and a faithful minister, and fellow servant in the Lord, whom I have sent unto you for the same purpose, that he might know your estate, and comfort your hearts, with Onesimus, a faithful and beloved brother, who is one of you. They shall make known unto you all things which are done here. Aristarchus, my fellow prisoner, saluteth you, and Marcus, sister's son to Barnabas, touching whom ye received commandments, if he come unto you, receive him. And Jesus, which is called Justus, who are of the circumcision, these only are my fellow workers unto the kingdom of God, which have been a comfort unto me. Epaphras, who is one of you, a servant of Christ, saluteth you, always laboring fervently for you in prayers, that ye may stand perfect and complete in all the will of God. For I bear him record that he hath a great zeal for you, and them that are in Laodicea, and them in Hierapolis. Luke, the beloved physician, and Demas greet you. Salute the brethren which are in Laodicea, and Nymphas, and the church which is in his house. And when this epistle is read among you, cause that it be read also in the church of the Laodiceans, and that ye likewise read the epistle from Laodicea. And say to Archippus, take heed to the ministry which thou hast received in the Lord, that thou fulfill it. The salutation by the hand of me, Paul. Remember my bonds. Grace be with you. Amen.

The First Epistle of Paul the Apostle to the Thessalonians. Chapter 1. Paul and Silvanus and Timotheus, unto the Church of the Thessalonians, which is in God the Father, and in the Lord Jesus Christ. Grace be unto you, and peace, from God our Father and the Lord Jesus Christ. We give thanks to God always for you all, making mention of you in our prayers, remembering without ceasing your work of faith, and labor of love, and patience of hope in our Lord Jesus Christ, in the sight of God and our Father, knowing, brethren beloved, your election of God. For our gospel came not unto you in word only, but also in power, and in the Holy Ghost, and in much assurance, as ye know what manner of men we were among you for your sake. And ye became followers of us, and of the Lord, having received the word in much affliction, with joy of the Holy Ghost. So that ye were ensamples to all that believe in Macedonia and Achaia. For from you sounded out the word of the Lord, not only in Macedonia and Achaia, but also in every place your faith to Godward is spread abroad, so that we need not to speak anything. For they themselves show of us what manner of entering in we had unto you, and how ye turned to God from idols, to serve the living and true God, and to wait for his Son from heaven, whom he raised from the dead, even Jesus, which delivered us from the wrath to come. 1 Thessalonians Chapter 2. For you yourselves, brethren, know our entrance in unto you, that it was not in vain. But even after that we had suffered before, and were shamefully entreated, as ye know, at Philippi, we were bold in our God to speak unto you the gospel of God with much contention. For our exhortation was not of deceit, nor of uncleanness, nor in guile, but as we were allowed of God to be put in trust with the gospel, even so we speak, not as pleasing men but God, which trieth our hearts. For neither at any time used we flattering words, as ye know, nor a cloak of covetousness, God is witness. Nor of men sought we glory, neither of you nor yet of others, when we might have been burdensome as the apostles of Christ. But we were gentle among you, even as a nurse cherisheth her children. So being affectionately desirous of you, we were willing to have imparted unto you not the gospel of God only, but also our own souls, because ye were dear unto us. For ye remember, brethren, our labor and travail, for laboring night and day, because we would not be chargeable unto any of you, we preached unto you the gospel of God. Ye are witnesses, and God also, how holily and justly and unblameably we behaved ourselves among you that believe, as ye know how we exhorted and comforted and charged every one of you, as a father doth his children, that ye would walk worthy of God, who hath called you unto his kingdom and glory. For this cause also thank we God without ceasing, because when ye received the word of God which ye heard of us, ye received it not as the word of men, but as it is in truth the word of God, which effectually worketh also in you that believe. For ye, brethren, became followers of the churches of God which in Judea are in Christ Jesus. For ye also have suffered like things of your own countrymen, even as they have of the Jews, who both killed the Lord Jesus and their own prophets, and have persecuted us, and they please not God, and are contrary to all men, forbidding us to speak to the Gentiles, that they might be saved, to fill up their sins alway, for the wrath is come upon them to the uttermost. But we, brethren, being taken from you for a short time in presence, not in heart, endeavored the more abundantly to see your face with great desire. Wherefore, we would have come unto you, even I, Paul, once and again,
but Satan hindered us. For what is our hope, our joy, or crown of rejoicing? Are not even ye in the presence of our Lord Jesus Christ at his coming? For ye are our glory and joy. 1 Thessalonians Chapter 3 Wherefore, when we could no longer forbear, we thought it good to be left at Athens alone, and send Timotheus our brother and minister of God and our fellow laborer in the gospel of Christ to establish you and to comfort you concerning your faith, that no man should be moved by these afflictions, for yourselves know that we are appointed thereunto. For verily, when we were with you, we told you before that we should suffer tribulation, even as it came to pass, and ye know. For this cause, when I could no longer forbear, I sent to know your faith, lest by some means the tempter have tempted you, and our labor be in vain. But now when Timotheus came from you unto us, and brought us good tidings of your faith and charity, and that ye have good remembrance of us always, desiring greatly to see us as we also to see you, therefore, brethren, we were comforted over you in all our affliction and distress by your faith. For now we live, if ye stand fast in the Lord. For what thanks can we render to God again for you, for all the joy wherewith we joy for your sakes before our God, night and day praying exceedingly, that we might see your face, and might perfect that which is lacking in your faith. Now God himself, and our Father, and our Lord Jesus Christ, direct our way unto you. And the Lord make you to increase and abound in love one toward another, and toward all men, even as we do toward you, to the end he may establish your hearts unblameable in holiness before God, even our Father, at the coming of our Lord Jesus Christ with all his saints.

0: 1 Thessalonians Chapter 4 Furthermore, then, we beseech you, brethren, and exhort you by the Lord Jesus, that as ye have received of us how ye ought to walk and to please God, so ye would abound more and more. For ye know what commandments we gave you by the Lord Jesus. For this is the will of God, even your sanctification, that ye should abstain from fornication, that every one of you should know how to possess his vessel in sanctification and honor, not in the lust of concupiscence, even as the Gentiles which know not God, that no man go beyond and defraud his brother in any matter, because that the Lord is the avenger of all such, as we also have forewarned you and testified. For God hath not called us unto uncleanness, but unto holiness. He therefore that despiseth, despiseth not man but God, who hath also given unto us his Holy Spirit. But as touching brotherly love, ye need not that I write unto you, for ye yourselves are taught of God to love one another. And indeed ye do it toward all the brethren which are in all Macedonia. But we beseech you, brethren, that ye increase more and more, and that ye study to be quiet, and to do your own business, and to work with your own hands, as we commanded you, that ye may walk honestly toward them that are without, and that ye may have lack of nothing. But I would not have you to be ignorant, brethren, concerning them which are asleep, that ye sorrow not even as others which have no hope. For if we believe that Jesus died and rose again, even so them which also which sleep in Jesus will God bring with him. For this we say unto you by the word of the Lord, that we which are alive and remain unto the coming of the Lord shall not prevent them which are asleep. For the Lord himself shall descend from heaven with a shout, with the voice of the archangel, and with the trump of God, and the dead in Christ shall rise first, then we which are alive and remain shall be caught up together with them in the clouds to meet the Lord in the air, and so shall we ever be with the Lord. Wherefore comfort one another with these words. 1 Thessalonians Chapter 5 But of the times and the seasons, brethren, ye have no need that I write unto you. For yourselves know perfectly that the day of the Lord so cometh as a thief in the night. For when they shall say, Peace and safety, then sudden destruction cometh upon them, as travail upon a woman with child, and they shall not escape. But ye, brethren, are not in darkness, that that day should overtake you as a thief. Ye are all the children of light, and the children of the day. We are not of the night, nor of darkness. Therefore let us not sleep, as do others, but let us watch and be sober. For they that sleep, sleep in the night, and they that be drunken are drunken in the night. But let us who are of the day be sober, putting on the breastplate of faith and love, and for an helmet the hope of salvation. For God hath not appointed us to wrath, but to obtain salvation by our Lord Jesus Christ, who died for us, that whether we wake or sleep, we should live together with him. Wherefore comfort yourselves together, and edify one another, even as also ye do. And we beseech you, brethren, to know them which labor among you, and are over you in the Lord, and admonish you, and to esteem them very highly in love for their work's sake, and be at peace among yourselves. Now we exhort you, brethren, warn them that are unruly, comfort the feeble-minded, support the weak, be patient toward all men. See that none render evil for evil unto any man, but ever follow that which is good, both among yourselves and to all men. Rejoice evermore. Pray without ceasing. In everything give thanks, for this is the will of God in Christ Jesus concerning you. Quench not the Spirit. Despise not prophesyings. Prove all things. Hold fast that which is good. Abstain from all appearance of evil. And the very God of peace sanctify you wholly, and I pray God your whole spirit and soul and body be preserved blameless unto the coming of our Lord Jesus Christ. Faithful is he that calleth you, who also will do it. Brethren, pray for us. Greet all the brethren with an holy kiss. I charge you by the Lord that this epistle be read unto all the holy brethren. The grace of our Lord Jesus Christ be with you. Amen.
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2: Well, greetings, Bible students, and welcome to today's edition of eBible Fellowship's Bible Quiz. In Psalm 119, verse 130, we read, "The entrance of thy words giveth light. It giveth understanding unto the simple." Okay, gang, drop what you're doing and pay attention. It's time for today's Bible quiz. Question number one, true or false? Judas Iscariot was the treasurer for the disciples. Is that true or false that Judas Iscariot was the treasurer of the group? Number two, fill in the missing word. Behold, I show you a mystery. We shall not all sleep, but we shall all be changed in a moment, in the blink of an eye, at the last trump. For the trumpet shall sound, and the dead shall be raised incorruptible, and we shall be changed. Fill in that blank. In a moment, in the blank of an eye, at the last trump. For the trumpet shall sound, and the dead shall be raised incorruptible, and we shall be changed. Number three, can you name any of the birds listed in Jeremiah 8:7? There are four of them. Yea, the blank in the heaven knoweth her appointed times, and the blank, and the blank, and the blank observe the time of their coming. But my people know not the judgment of Jehovah. Can you name any one of those birds? Number four, fill in the two blanks with the same word. Looking for the same word. It is the blank that quickeneth. The flesh profiteth nothing. The words that I speak unto you, they are blank, and they are life. Fill in those two blanks, same word. It is the blank that quickeneth. The flesh profiteth nothing. The words that I speak unto you, they are blank, and they are life. And number five, fill in the missing word. In Jeremiah 12:9, God tells Jeremiah, "Mine heritage is unto me as a blank bird. The birds round about are against her. Come ye, assemble all the beasts of the field. Come to devour." Another bird question. Fill in that missing word. "Mine heritage is unto me as a blank bird. The birds round about are against her. Come ye, assemble all the beasts of the field. Come to devour." And we'll be back in a moment with those answers.

Okay, gang, let's hear today's answers. Number one, true or false, Judas Iscariot was the treasurer for the disciples, and that is true. You read that in John 12, verse 4 to 6. Judas Iscariot was the treasurer of the disciples. John 12, verses 4 to 6. Number two, fill in the missing word. Behold, I show you a mystery. We shall not all sleep, but we shall all be changed in a moment, in the twinkling of an eye, at the last trump. For the trumpet shall sound, and the dead shall be raised incorruptible, and we shall be changed. Twinkling, 1 Corinthians 15, verses 51 and 52. Number three, can you name any of the birds in Jeremiah 8, 7? And we read in that verse, yea, the stork in the heaven knoweth her appointed times, and the turtle, or turtle dove, and the crane, and the swallow, observe the time of their coming, but my people know not the judgment of Jehovah. The stork, the turtle, or turtle dove, the crane, and the swallow. That's Jeremiah 8, verse 7. Number four, fill in the two blanks with the same word. It is the spirit that quickeneth, the flesh profiteth nothing. The words that I speak unto you, they are spirit, and they are life. It is the spirit that quickeneth, the flesh profiteth nothing. The words that I speak unto you, they are spirit, and they are life. Spirit, John 6, verse 63. And number five, fill in the missing word. In Jeremiah 12:9, God tells Jeremiah, mine heritage is unto me as a speckled bird. The birds round about are against her. Come ye, assemble all the beasts of the field, come to devour. Mine heritage is unto me as a speckled bird. That's Jeremiah 12, verse 9. That's our eBible Fellowship Bible quiz for today. And may God bless your study in His Word.

Isaiah 65:12 declares, "Therefore will I number you to the sword, and ye shall all bow down to the slaughter." When Judgment Day began on May 21, 2011, ending the day of salvation, all those who had not become saved are now bowing down to the slaughter. They do not bow down willingly or knowingly to this slaughter. Nevertheless, God's perfect will is being accomplished. They are bowing down before the sword of the Holy Bible, which declares that the wages of sin is death. They are now existing on this earth without the slightest hope of becoming saved, therefore existing as dead men. And on the very last day, they will be consumed away forever out of existence. God takes no pleasure in this, neither should the elect believers. We know that, but for the gift of the grace of God, we would be just like them.

Greetings, everyone. This is Bob Grandy welcoming you to eBible Fellowship's program called Where's That Bible Verse? God tells us in Romans 15, verse 4, "For whatsoever things were written aforetime were written for our learning, that we through patience and comfort of the Scriptures might have hope." During this time, I'll slowly read and then repeat 5 random verses from the King James Bible, but I will not tell you where they are located in God's Word, the Bible. So listen carefully and try to identify which Bible book, chapter, and even the verse number where each verse can be found. Here's the first verse. "Because thou wilt not leave my soul in hell, neither wilt thou suffer thine Holy One to see corruption." I'll read it again. "Because thou wilt not leave my soul in hell, neither wilt thou suffer thine Holy One to see corruption." Here's verse number 2. "And Naomi had a kinsman of her husband's, a mighty man of wealth, of the family of Elimelech, and his name was Boaz." I'll repeat it. "And Naomi had a kinsman of her husband's, a mighty man of wealth, of the family of Elimelech, and his name was Boaz." Here's verse number 3. "Now I say that the heir, as long as he is a child, differeth nothing from a servant, though he be Lord of all." I'll read it again. "Now I say that the heir, as long as he is a child, differeth nothing from a servant, though he be Lord of all." Here's verse number 4. "And Hannah prayed and said, My heart rejoiceth in Jehovah. Mine horn is exalted in Jehovah. My mouth is enlarged over mine enemies, because I rejoice in thy salvation." And I'll read it again. "And Hannah prayed and said, My heart rejoiceth in Jehovah. Mine horn is exalted in Jehovah. My mouth is enlarged over mine enemies, because I rejoice in thy salvation." And here's verse number 5. "That they all might be damned who believe not the truth, but had pleasure in unrighteousness." I'll repeat it. "That they all might be damned who believed not the truth, but had pleasure in unrighteousness." And we'll be back in a moment to discover where these scriptures are located in God's Word, the Bible.

All right, let's find out where today's verses are found in the Bible. Here's the first verse. Because thou wilt not leave my soul in hell, neither wilt thou suffer thine Holy One to see corruption. And that verse is found in Acts chapter 2, verse 27. Acts 2, 27. Here's verse number 2. And Naomi had a kinsman of her husband's, a mighty man of wealth, of the family of Elimelech, and his name was Boaz. And that verse is from the book of Ruth, chapter 2, verse 1. Ruth 2, verse 1. Here's the third verse. Now I say that the heir, as long as he is a child, differeth nothing from a servant, though he be Lord of all. And that verse is from Galatians chapter 4, verse 1. Galatians 4, verse 1. Here's verse number 4. And Hannah prayed and said, My heart rejoiceth in Jehovah. Mine horn is exalted in Jehovah. My mouth is enlarged over mine enemies, because I rejoice in thy salvation. We can find that verse in 1 Samuel chapter 2, verse 1. 1 Samuel 2, verse 1. And here's verse number 5. That they all might be damned who believed not the truth, but had pleasure in unrighteousness. And that verse is found in 2 Thessalonians chapter 2, verse 12. 2 Thessalonians 2, verse 12. Thank you for joining us today to discover Where's That Bible Verse? And remember what God tells us in Psalm 119, verse 105. Thy word is a lamp unto my feet and a light unto my path.

speaks, and the sound of his voice is so sweet.

Hi, this is Harry Dysart with eBible Fellowship. Thanks for joining us for the Psalm of the Day. As our Lord says in His Word in Ephesians chapter 5, verses 19 and 20, speaking to yourselves in psalms and hymns and spiritual songs, singing and making melody in your heart to the Lord, giving thanks always for all things unto God and the Father, in the name of our Lord Jesus Christ. Psalm 56. To the chief musician upon Jonath Elam Rekokim, Mikdom of David, when the Philistines took him in Gath. Be merciful unto me, O God, for man would swallow me up. He fighting daily oppresseth me. Mine enemies would daily swallow me up, for they be many that fight against me, O Thou Most High. What time I am afraid, I will trust in Thee. In God I will praise His word. In God I have put my trust. I will not fear what flesh can do unto me. Every day they wrest my words. All their thoughts are against me for evil. They gather themselves together. They hide themselves. They mark my steps when they wait for my soul. Shall they escape by iniquity? In thine anger cast down the people, O God. Thou tellest my wanderings. Put thou my tears into thy bottle. Are they not in thy book? When I cry unto thee, then shall mine enemies turn back. This I know, for God is for me. In God will I praise his word. In Jehovah will I praise His word. In God have I put my trust. I will not be afraid what man can do unto me. Thy vows are upon me, O God. I will render praises unto Thee. For Thou hast delivered my soul from death. Wilt not Thou deliver my feet from falling, that I may walk before God in the light of the living? As our Lord instructs us, we read in Psalm 47, verses 6 and 7. Sing praises to God, sing praises unto our King, sing praises. For God is the King of all the earth, sing ye praises with understanding. Please join us again for the Psalm of the Day. May God's word be praised.

Happy faces line the hallways, those whose lives he has redeemed. Broken homes he has mended, those from prison he has freed. Little children and the aged, hand in hand stand all aglow, who were crippled, broken, ruined, now dressed in garments white as snow.

0: We welcome you to eBible Fellowship's Bible Reading Program. We read in 2 Timothy 3, verse 16, "All Scripture is given by inspiration of God and is profitable for doctrine, for reproof, for correction, for instruction in righteousness." Now, let's begin our Bible Reading Program.
1: Joshua 15. This was the lot of the tribe of the children of Judah by their families, even to the border of Edom, the wilderness of Zin, southward, was the uttermost part of the south coast. And their south border was from the shore of the salt sea, from the bay that looketh southward. And it went out to the south side of Malekah Karabim, and passed along to Zin, and ascended up to the south side unto Kadesh Barnea, and passed along to Hezron, and went up to Adar, and fetched a compass to Karkah. From thence it passed towards Asmon, and went out unto the river of Egypt, and the goings out of that coast were at the sea. This shall be your south coast. And the east border was the salt sea, even unto the end of Jordan. And their border in the north quarter was from the bay of the sea at the uttermost part of Jordan. And the border went up to Beth-Hogla, and passed along by the north of Beth-Araba, and the border went up to the stone of Bohan, the son of Reuben. And the border went up toward Debir from the valley of Achor, and so northward, looking toward Gilgal, that is before the going up to Adumim, which is on the south side of the river, and the border passed toward the waters of En-Shemesh, and the goings out thereof were at En-Rogel. And the border went up by the valley of the son of Hinnom unto the south side of the Jebusite, the same is Jerusalem. And the border went up to the top of the mountain that lieth before the valley of Hinnom westward, which is at the end of the valley of the giants northward. And the border was drawn from the top of the hill unto the fountain of the water of Nephtoah, and went out to the cities of Mount Ephron, and the border was drawn to Bala, which is Kirjath-Jearim. And the border compassed from Bala westward unto Mount Seir, and passed along unto the side of Mount Jearim, which is Chesalon, on the north side, and went down to Beth-Shemesh, and passed on to Timnah. And the border went out unto the side of Ekron northward, and the border was drawn to Shikron, and passed along to Mount Bala, and went out unto Jabneel, and the goings out of the border were at the sea. And the west border was to that great sea, and the coast thereof. This is the coast of the children of Judah, round about according to their families. And unto Caleb, the son of Jephunneh, he gave a part among the children of Judah, according to the commandment of the Lord to Joshua, even the city of Arba, the father of Anak, which city is Hebron. And Caleb drove thence the three sons of Anak, Sheshai and Ahiman and Talmai, the children of Anak. And he went up thence to the inhabitants of Debir, and the name of Debir before was Kirjath-Sepher. And Caleb said, "He that smiteth Kirjath-Sepher, and taketh it, to him will I give Achsa my daughter to wife." And Othniel the son of Kenaz, the brother of Caleb, took it, and he gave him Achsa his daughter to wife. And it came to pass, as she came unto him, that she moved him to ask of her father a field. And she lighted off her ass, and Caleb said unto her, "What wouldst thou?" Who answered, "Give me a blessing, for thou hast given me a south land, give me also springs of water." And he gave her the upper springs and the nether springs. This is the inheritance of the tribe of the children of Judah, according to their families. And the uttermost cities of the tribe of the children of Judah, toward the coast of Edom southward, were Kabzeel, and Eder, and Jagur, and Kina, and Dimona, and Adada, and Kadesh, and Hazor, and Ithnan, Ziph, and Telem, and Beleot, and Hazor, Hadata, and Keriot, and Hezron, which is Hazor, Amam, and Shema, and Molada, and Hazargada, and Heshmon, and Betpalet, and Hazar Shual, and Beersheba, and Bezotja, Bala, and Yim, and Azem, and Eltolad, and Chesil, and Horma, and Ziklag, and Madmana, and Sansana, and Lebaoth, and Shilhim, and Ain, and Rimmon, all the cities are 29 with their villages. And in the valley Eshtaol, and Zoreah, and Ashna, and Zanoah, and Enganin, Tapua, and Enam, Jarmut, and Adulam, Soko, and Azekah, and Sharaim, and Adataim, and Gereda, and Gerodataim, 14 cities with their villages. Zinan, and Hadasha, and Migdalgad, and Dilean, and Mizpeh, and Joktil, Lachish, and Bozkat, and Eglon, and Kabon, and Lahmam, and Kithlish, and Gederoth, Beth Dagon, and Nama, and Makeda, 16 cities with their villages. Libna, and Etha, and Ashan, and Jiptah, and Ashna, and Nezib, and Kila, and Achzib, and Marisha, 9 cities with their villages. Ekron with her towns and her villages. From Ekron even unto the sea, all that lay near Ashdod with their villages. Ashdod with her towns and her villages. Gaza with her towns and her villages. Unto the river of Egypt, and the great sea, and the border thereof. And in the mountains, Shamir, and Jatir, and Soko, and Dana, and Kirjathsana, which is Debir, and Anab, and Eshtomo, and Anim, and Goshen, and Holon, and Gilo, 11 cities with their villages, Arab, and Duma, and Eshean, and Janum, and Beth Tapua, and Apakha, and Humta, and Kirjatarba, which is Hebron, and Zior, 9 cities with their villages, Maon, Carmel, and Ziph, and Juta, and Jezreel, and Jokdeam, 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Jerim, and Rabbah, 2 cities with their villages, in the wilderness, Betharaba, Midin, and Sekaka, and Nibshan, and the city of Salt, and Engedi, 6 cities with their villages. As for the Jebusites, the inhabitants of Jerusalem, the children of Judah could not drive them out. But the Jebusites dwell with the children of Judah at Jerusalem unto this day. Joshua 16. And the lot of the children of Joseph fell from Jordan by Jericho unto the water of Jericho on the east, to the wilderness that goeth up from Jericho throughout Mount Bethel, and goeth out from Bethel to Luz, and passeth along unto the borders of Arki to Ataroth, and goeth down westward to the coast of Japhleti, unto the coast of Bethhoron the Nether, and to Gezer, and the goings out thereof are at the sea. So the children of Joseph, Manasseh, and Ephraim took their inheritance. And the border of the children of Ephraim, according to their families, was thus. Even the border of their inheritance on the east side was Atharothada, unto Bethhoron the upper. And the border went out toward the sea to Michmethah on the north side, and the border went about eastward unto Tanath Shiloh, and passed by it unto the east side to Janohah. And it went down from Janohah to Ataroth, and to Narath, and came to Jericho, and went out at Jordan. The border went out from Tapua westward unto the river Kana, and the goings out thereof were at the sea. This is the inheritance of the tribe of the children of Ephraim by their families. And the separate cities for the children of Ephraim were among the inheritance of the children of Manasseh, all the cities with their villages. And they drave not out the Canaanites that dwelt in Gezer, but the Canaanites dwell among the Ephraimites unto this day, and serve under tribute.

therefore he had Gilead and Bashan. There was also a lot for the rest of the children of Manasseh by their families, for the children of Abiezer, and for the children of Helek, and for the children of Asriel, and for the children of Shechem, and for the children of Hepher, and for the children of Shemidah. These were the male children of Manasseh, the son of Joseph, by their families. But Zelophehad, the son of Hepher, the son of Gilead, the son of Machir, the son of Manasseh, had no sons but daughters. And these are the names of his daughters, Mahlah and Noah, Hoglah, Milcah, and Tirzah. And they came near before Eleazar the priest, and before Joshua the son of Nun, and before the princes, saying, The Lord commanded Moses to give us an inheritance among our brethren. Therefore, according to the commandment of the Lord, he gave them an inheritance among the brethren of their father. And there fell 10 portions to Manasseh beside the land of Gilead and Bashan, which were on the other side Jordan, because the daughters of Manasseh had an inheritance among his sons, and the rest of Manasseh's sons had the land of Gilead. And the coast of Manasseh was from Asher to Michmethah, that lieth before Shechem, and the border went along the right hand unto the inhabitants of En-Tappuah. Now Manasseh had the land of Tappuah, but Tappuah on the border of Manasseh belonged to the children of Ephraim. And the coast descended unto the river Kana, southward of the river. These cities of Ephraim are among the cities of Manasseh. The coast of Manasseh also was on the north side of the river, and the outgoings of it were at the sea. Southward it was Ephraim's, and northward it was Manasseh's, and the sea is his border. And they met together in Asher on the north, and in Issachar on the east. And Manasseh had in Issachar and in Asher Bethshan and her towns, and Ibleam and her towns, and the inhabitants of Dor and her towns, and the inhabitants of Endor and her towns, and the inhabitants of Taanach and her towns, and the inhabitants of Megiddo and her towns, even 3 countries. Yet the children of Manasseh could not drive out the inhabitants of those cities, but the Canaanites would dwell in that land. Yet it came to pass, when the children of Israel were waxen strong, that they put the Canaanites to tribute, but did not utterly drive them out. And the children of Joseph spake unto Joshua, saying, Why hast thou given me but one lot and one portion to inherit, seeing I am a great people, forasmuch as the Lord hath blessed me hitherto? And Joshua answered them, If thou be a great people, then get thee up to the wood country, and cut down for thyself there in the land of the Perizzites and of the giants, if Mount Ephraim be too narrow for thee. And the children of Joseph said, The hill is not enough for us, and all the Canaanites that dwell in the land of the valley have chariots of iron, both they who are of Bethshan and her towns, and they who are of the valley of Jezreel. And Joshua spake unto the house of Joseph, even to Ephraim and to Manasseh, saying, Thou art a great people, and hast great power. Thou shalt not have one lot only. But the mountain shall be thine, for it is a wood, and thou shalt cut it down, and the outgoings of it shall be thine, for thou shalt drive out the Canaanites, though they have iron chariots, and though they be strong. Joshua 18. And the whole congregation of the children of Israel assembled together at Shiloh, and set up the tabernacle of the congregation there. And the land was subdued before them. And there remained among the children of Israel 7 tribes, which had not yet received their inheritance. And Joshua said unto the children of Israel, How long are ye slack to go to possess the land, which the Lord God of your fathers hath given you? Give out from among you 3 men for each tribe, and I will send them, and they shall rise, and go through the land, and describe it according to the inheritance of them, and they shall come again to me. And they shall divide it into 7 parts. Judah shall abide in their coast on the south, and the house of Joseph shall abide in their coasts on the north. Ye shall therefore describe the land into 7 parts, and bring the description hither to me, that I may cast lots for you here before the Lord our God. But the Levites have no part among you, for the priesthood of the Lord is their inheritance. And Gad and Reuben and half the tribe of Manasseh have received their inheritance beyond Jordan on the east, which Moses the servant of the Lord gave them. And the men arose and went away, and Joshua charged them that went to describe the land, saying, Go and walk through the land and describe it, and come again to me, that I may cast lots for you before the Lord in Shiloh.

And the men went and passed through the land, and described it by cities into seven parts in a book, and came again to Joshua to the host at Shiloh. And Joshua cast lots for them in Shiloh before the Lord. And there Joshua divided the land unto the children of Israel according to their divisions. And the lot of the tribe of the children of Benjamin came up according to their families, and the coast of their lot came forth between the children of Judah and the children of Joseph. And their border on the north side was from Jordan, and the border went up to the side of Jericho on the north side, and went up through the mountains westward, and the goings out thereof were at the wilderness of Beth-Haven. And the border went over from thence toward Luz, to the side of Luz which is Bethel, southward. And the border descended to Ataro-Tada, near the hill that lieth on the south side of the Nether Beth-Horon. And the border was drawn thence, and compassed the corner of the sea southward, from the hill that lieth before Beth-Horon southward, and the goings out thereof were at Kirjath-Baal, which is Kirjath-Jearim, a city of the children of Judah. This was the west quarter. And the south quarter was from the end of Kirjath-Jearim, and the border went out on the west, and went out to the well of waters of Nephtoah. And the border came down to the end of the mountain that lieth before the valley of the son of Hinnom, and which is in the valley of the giants on the north, and descended to the valley of Hinnom, to the side of Jebusi on the south, and descended to En-Rogel, and was drawn from the north, and went forth to En-Shemesh, and went forth towards Geliloth, which is over against the going up of Adumim, and descended to the stone of Bohan, the son of Reuben, and passed along toward the side over against Arabah northward, and went down unto Arabah. And the border passed along to this side of Beth-Hogla northward, and the outgoings of the border were at the north bay of the Salt Sea, at the south end of Jordan. This was the south coast. And Jordan was the border of it on the east side. This was the inheritance of the children of Benjamin, by the coasts thereof round about, according to their families. Now the cities of the tribe of the children of Benjamin, according to their families, were Jericho, and Beth-Hogla, and the valley of Keziz, and Bataraba, and Zemaraim, and Bethel, and Avim, and Para, and Oprah, and Chephar-Harmonai, and Ophni, and Gaba, 12 cities with their villages, Gibeon, and Ramah, and Beeroth, and Mizpeh, and Chephira, and Moza, and Rechem, and Irpil, and Tarala, and Zella, Eleph, and Jebusi, which is Jerusalem, Gibeath, and Kirjath, 14 cities with their villages. This is the inheritance of the children of Benjamin according to their families.

Joshua 19. And the second lot came forth to Simeon, even for the tribe of the children of Simeon, according to their families, and their inheritance was within the inheritance of the children of Judah. And they had in their inheritance Beersheba, or Sheba, and Molada, and Hazar Shual, and Bala, and Azem, and Eltolad, and Bethul, and Horma, and Ziklag, and Bethmarcaboth, and Hazasusa, and Bethelbaoth, and Sharuen, 13 cities and their villages, Ain, Ramon, and Ether, and Ashan, 4 cities and their villages, and all the villages that were round about these cities, to Bethalbeer, Ramath of the south. This is the inheritance of the tribe of the children of Simeon, according to their families. Out of the portion of the children of Judah was the inheritance of the children of Simeon. For the part of the children of Judah was too much for them. Therefore the children of Simeon had their inheritance within the inheritance of them. And the third lot came up for the children of Zebulun, according to their families. And the border of their inheritance was unto Sarid. And their border went up toward the sea, and Marala, and reached to Dabasheth, and reached to the river that is before Jokneam, and turned from Sarid eastward toward the sunrising unto the border of Chislotabor, and then goeth out to Daberath, and goeth up to Japhia, and from thence passeth on along on the east to Gittahepher, to Ithach-Kazin, and goeth out to Ramon-Methoah, to Neah. And the border compasseth on the north side to Hanathon, and the outgoings thereof are in the valley of Jiphtahel. And Katat, and Nahalal, and Shimron, and Idala, and Bethlehem, 12 cities with their villages. This is the inheritance of the children of Zebulun according to their families, these cities with their villages. And the fourth lot came out to Issachar, for the children of Issachar according to their families. And their border was toward Jezreel, and Chesulot, and Shunem, and Hapharaim, and Shion, and Anharath, and Rabbit, and Kishion, and Abeth, and Remeth, and Enganim, and Enhada, and Bethpazeh, and the coast reacheth to Tabor, and Shahazimah, and Bethshemesh, and the outgoings of their border were at Jordan, 16 cities with their villages. This is the inheritance of the tribe of the children of Issachar, according to their families, the cities, and their villages. And the fifth lot came out for the tribe of the children of Asher, according to their families. And their border was Helkath, and Hali, and Bethen, and Aksaph, and Amalek, and Amad, and Mishael, and reacheth to Carmel westward, and to Sheholibnath, and turneth toward the sunrising to Beth-Dagon, and reacheth to Zebulun, and to the valley of Jiphtahel, toward the north side of Bethamak and Neiel, going out to Kabul on the left hand, and Hebron, and Rehob, and Hamon, and Cana, even unto great Zidon. And then the coast turneth to Ramah, and to the strong city Tyre, and the coast turneth to Hosah, and the outgoings thereof are at the sea from the coast to Akzib. Ummah also, and Aphek, and Rehob, 22 cities with their villages. This is the inheritance of the tribe of the children of Asher, according to their families, these cities with their villages. The sixth lot came to the children of Naphtali, even for the children of Naphtali, according to their families. And their coast was from Helaph, from Alon to Zananim, and Adami, Nekeb, and Jabneel, unto Lakum, and the outgoings thereof were at Jordan. And then the coast turneth westward to Asnoth Tabor, and goeth out from thence to Hukok, and reacheth to Zebulun on the south side, and reacheth to Asher on the west side, and to Judah upon Jordan toward the sunrising. And the fenced cities are Zedim, Zer, and Hamath, Rakath, and Chinnereth, and Adama, and Rama, and Hazor, and Kedesh, and Edrai, and Enhazor, and Iron, and Migdadel, Horem, and Betanath, and Bethshemesh, 19 cities with their villages. This is the inheritance of the tribe of the children of Naphtali, according to their families, the cities, and their villages. And the seventh lot came out for the tribe of the children of Dan, according to their families. And the coast of their inheritance was Zorah, and Eshtaol, and Irshemesh, and Shalabin, and Ajalon, and Jethla, and Elon, and Timnatha, and Ekron,
and Eltekah, and Gibberthon, and Baalath, and Jehud, and Beneberak, and Gathrimon, and Majarkon, and Rakon, with the border before Japho. And the coast of the children of Dan went out too little for them. Therefore the children of Dan went up to fight against Leshem, and took it, and smote it with the edge of the sword, and possessed it, and dwelt therein, and called Leshem Dan, after the name of Dan their father. This is the inheritance of the children of Dan according to their families, their cities, and their villages. When they had made an end of dividing the land for inheritance by their coasts, the children of Israel gave an inheritance to Joshua the son of Nun among them. According to the word of the Lord, they gave him the city which he asked, even Timnath-serah in Mount Ephraim, and he built the city and dwelt therein. These are the inheritances which Eleazar the priest and Joshua the son of Nun and the heads of the fathers of the tribes of the children of Israel divided for an inheritance by lot in Shiloh before the Lord at the door of the tabernacle of the congregation. So they made an end of dividing the country. Joshua 20. The Lord also spake unto Joshua, saying, Speak to the children of Israel, saying, Appoint out for you cities of refuge, whereof I spake unto you by the hand of Moses, that the slayer that killeth any person unawares and unwittingly may flee thither, and they shall be your refuge from the avenger of blood. And when he doth flee unto one of those cities, shall stand at the entering of the gate of the city, and shall declare his cause in the ears of the elders of that city. They shall take him into the city unto them, and give him a place, that he may dwell among them. And if the avenger of blood pursue after him, then they shall not deliver the slayer up unto his hand, because he smote his neighbor unwittingly, and hated him not before time. And he shall dwell in that city until he stand before the congregation for judgment, and until the death of the high priest that shall be in those days. Then shall the slayer return, and come unto his own city, and unto his own house, unto the city from whence he fled. And they appointed Kadesh in Galilee, in Mount Naphtali, and Shechem in Mount Ephraim, and Kirjath Arba, which is Hebron, in the mountain of Judah. And on the other side Jordan by Jericho eastward, they assigned Bezer in the wilderness upon the plain out of the tribe of Reuben, and Ramoth in Gilead out of the tribe of Gad, and Golan in Bashan out of the tribe of Manasseh. These were the cities appointed for all the children of Israel, and for the stranger that sojourneth among them, that whosoever killeth any person at unawares might flee thither, and not die by the hand of the avenger of blood, until he stood before the congregation.

Joshua 21. Then came near the heads of the fathers of the Levites unto Eleazar the priest, and unto Joshua the son of Nun, and unto the heads of the fathers of the tribes of the children of Israel. And they spake unto them at Shiloh in the land of Canaan, saying, The Lord commanded by the hand of Moses to give us cities to dwell in, with the suburbs thereof for our cattle. And the children of Israel gave unto the Levites out of their inheritance, at the commandment of the Lord, these cities and their suburbs. And the lot came out for the families of the Kohathites. And the children of Aaron the priest, which were of the Levites, had by lot out of the tribe of Judah, and out of the tribe of Simeon, and out of the tribe of Benjamin, 13 cities. And the rest of the children of Kohath had by lot out of the families of the tribe of Ephraim, and out of the tribe of Dan, and out of the half-tribe of Manasseh, 10 cities. And the children of Gershon had by lot out of the families of the tribe of Issachar, and out of the tribe of Asher, and out of the tribe of Naphtali, and out of the half-tribe of Manasseh in Bashan, 13 cities. The children of Merari by their families had out of the tribe of Reuben, and out of the tribe of Gad, and out of the tribe of Zebulun, 12 cities. And the children of Israel gave by lot unto the Levites these cities with their suburbs, as the Lord commanded by the hand of Moses. And they gave out of the tribe of the children of Judah, and out of the tribe of the children of Simeon, these cities which are here mentioned by name, which the children of Aaron, being of the families of the Kohathites, who were of the children of Levi, had, for theirs was the first lot. And they gave them the city of Arba, the father of Anak, which city is Hebron, in the hill country of Judah, with the suburbs thereof round about it. But the fields of the city, and the villages thereof, gave they to Caleb, the son of Jephunneh, for his possession. Thus they gave to the children of Aaron the priest Hebron with her suburbs, to be a city of refuge for the slayer, and Libna with her suburbs, and Jatir with her suburbs, and Eshtemoah with her suburbs, and Holon with her suburbs, and Debir with her suburbs, and Ain with her suburbs, and Jutah with her suburbs, and Bethshemesh with her suburbs, 9 cities out of those 2 tribes. And out of the tribe of Benjamin, Gibeon with her suburbs, Geba with her suburbs, Anatoth with her suburbs, and Almon with her suburbs, 4 cities. All the cities of the children of Aaron, the priests, were 13 cities with their suburbs. And the families of the children of Kohath, the Levites, which remained of the children of Kohath, even they had the cities of their lot out of the tribe of Ephraim. For they gave them Shechem with her suburbs in Mount Ephraim, to be a city of refuge for the slayer, and Gezer with her suburbs, and Kibzaim with her suburbs, and Beth Horon with her suburbs, 4 cities. And out of the tribe of Dan, Elteke with her suburbs, Gibbethon with her suburbs, Aijalon with her suburbs, Gathrimon with her suburbs, 4 cities. And out of the half-tribe of Manasseh, Taanach with her suburbs, and Gathrimon with her suburbs, 2 cities. All the cities were 10 with their suburbs, for the families of the children of Kohath that remained. And unto the children of Gershon, of the families of the Levites, out of the other half-tribe of Manasseh, they gave Golan in Bashan with her suburbs, to be a city of refuge for the slayer, and Beeshtara with her suburbs, 2 cities. And out of the tribe of Issachar, Kishon with her suburbs, Dabare with her suburbs, Jarmuth with her suburbs, Enganim with her suburbs, 4 cities. And out of the tribe of Asher, Mishal with her suburbs, Abdon with her suburbs, Helkath with her suburbs, and Rehob with her suburbs, 4 cities. And out of the tribe of Naphtali, Kedesh in Galilee with her suburbs, to be a city of refuge for the slayer, and Hamoth-dor with her suburbs, and Kartan with her suburbs, 3 cities. All the cities of the Gershonites, according to their families, were 13 cities with their suburbs. And unto the families of the children of Merari, the rest of the Levites, out of the tribe of Zebulun, Jokneam with her suburbs, and Karta with her suburbs, Dimna with her suburbs, Nahalal with her suburbs, 4 cities. And out of the tribe of Reuben, Bezer with her suburbs, and Jahaza with her suburbs, Kedemoth with her suburbs, and Mephath with her suburbs, 4 cities. And out of the tribe of Gad,
Ramoth in Gilead with her suburbs to be a city of refuge for the slayer, and Mahanaim with her suburbs, Heshbon with her suburbs, Jazer with her suburbs, four cities in all. So all the cities for the children of Merari by their families, which were remaining of the families of the Levites, were by their lot 12 cities. All the cities of the Levites within the possession of the children of Israel were 48 cities with their suburbs. These cities were everyone with their suburbs round about them, thus were all these cities. And the Lord gave unto Israel all the land which he sware to give unto their fathers, and they possessed it and dwelt therein. And the Lord gave them rest round about, according to all that he sware unto their fathers, and there stood not a man of all their enemies before them. The Lord delivered all their enemies into their hand. There failed not aught of any good thing which the Lord hath spoken unto the house of Israel. All came to pass. Joshua 22. Then Joshua called the Reubenites and the Gadites and the half-tribe of Manasseh, and said unto them, Ye have kept all that Moses, the servant of the Lord, commanded you, and have obeyed my voice in all that I commanded you. Ye have not left your brethren these many days unto this day, but have kept the charge of the commandment of the Lord your God. And now the Lord your God hath given rest unto your brethren, as he promised them. Therefore now return ye, and go unto your tents, and unto the land of your possession, which Moses the servant of the Lord gave you on the other side Jordan. But take diligent heed to do the commandment and the law which Moses the servant of the Lord charged you, to love the Lord your God, and to walk in all his ways, and to keep his commandments, and to cleave unto him, and to serve him with all your heart and with all your soul. So Joshua blessed them, and sent them away, and they went unto their tents. Now to the one half of the tribe of Manasseh Moses had given possession in Bashan, but unto the other half thereof gave Joshua among their brethren on this side Jordan westward. And when Joshua sent them away also unto their tents, then he blessed them. And he spake unto them, saying, Return with much riches unto your tents, and with very much cattle, with silver and with gold, and with brass and with iron, and with very much raiment. Divide the spoils of your enemies with your brethren. And the children of Reuben and the children of Gad and the half-tribe of Manasseh returned, and departed from the children of Israel out of Shiloh, which is in the land of Canaan, to go unto the country of Gilead, to the land of their possession, whereof they were possessed, according to the word of the Lord, by the hand of Moses. And when they came unto the borders of Jordan, that are in the land of Canaan, the children of Reuben and the children of Gad and the half-tribe of Manasseh built there an altar by Jordan, a great altar to see to. And the children of Israel heard say, Behold, the children of Reuben and the children of Gad and the half-tribe of Manasseh have built an altar over against the land of Canaan in the borders of Jordan at the passage of the children of Israel. And when the children of Israel heard of it, the whole congregation of the children of Israel gathered themselves together at Shiloh to go up to war against them. And the children of Israel sent unto the children of Reuben, and to the children of Gad, and to the half-tribe of Manasseh into the land of Gilead, Phinehas, the son of Eleazar the priest, and with him 10 princes of each chief house a prince throughout all the tribes of Israel, and each one was in head of the house of their fathers among the thousands of Israel. And they came unto the children of Reuben, and to the children of Gad, and to the half-tribe of Manasseh, unto the land of Gilead. And they spake with them, saying, Thus saith the whole congregation of the Lord, What trespass is this that ye have committed against the Lord God of Israel, to turn away this day from following the Lord, in that ye have builded you an altar, that ye might rebel this day against the Lord? Is the iniquity of Peor too little for us, from which we are not cleansed until this day? Although there was a plague in the congregation of the Lord, but that ye must turn away this day from following the Lord? And it will be, seeing ye rebel today against the Lord, that tomorrow he will be wroth with the whole congregation of Israel. Notwithstanding, if the land of your possession be unclean, then pass ye over unto the land of the possession of the Lord, wherein the Lord's tabernacle dwelleth, and take possession among us. But rebel not against the Lord, nor rebel against us, in building you an altar beside the altar of the Lord our God.
Did not Achan, the son of Zerah, commit a trespass in the accursed thing, and wrath fell on all the congregation of Israel, and that man perished not alone in his iniquity? Then the children of Reuben, and the children of Gad, and the half-tribe of Manasseh answered, and said unto the heads of the thousands of Israel, The Lord God of gods, the Lord God of gods, he knoweth, and Israel he shall know, if it be in rebellion, or if in transgression against the Lord. Save us not this day, that we have built us an altar to turn from following the Lord, or if to offer thereon burnt offering or meat offering, or if to offer peace offerings thereon, let the Lord himself require it. And if we have not rather done it for fear of this thing, saying, In time to come your children might speak unto our children, saying, What have ye to do with the Lord God of Israel? For the Lord hath made Jordan a border between us and you, ye children of Reuben and children of Gad. Ye have no part in the Lord. So shall your children make our children cease from fearing the Lord. Therefore we said, Let us now prepare to build us an altar, not for burnt offering, nor for sacrifice, but that it may be a witness between us and you and our generations after us, that we might do the service of the Lord before him with our burnt offerings, and with our sacrifices, and with our peace offerings, that your children may not say to our children in time to come, Ye have no part in the Lord. Therefore said we, that it shall be, when they should so say to us or to our generations in time to come, that we may say again, Behold the pattern of the altar of the Lord, which our fathers made, not for burnt offerings nor for sacrifices, but it is a witness between us and you. God forbid that we should rebel against the Lord, and turn this day from following the Lord, to build an altar for burnt offerings, for meat offerings, or for sacrifices beside the altar of the Lord our God, that is before his tabernacle. And when Phinehas the priest and the princes of the congregation and heads of the thousands of Israel which were with him heard the words that the children of Reuben and the children of Gad and the children of Manasseh spake, it pleased them. And Phinehas the son of Eleazar the priest said unto the children of Reuben and to the children of Gad and to the children of Manasseh, This day we perceive that the Lord is among us, because ye have not committed this trespass against the Lord. Now ye have delivered the children of Israel out of the hand of the Lord. And Phinehas, the son of Eleazar the priest, and the princes, returned from the children of Reuben, and from the children of Gad, out of the land of Gilead, unto the land of Canaan, to the children of Israel, and brought them word again. And the thing pleased the children of Israel, and the children of Israel blessed God, and did not intend to go up against them in battle, to destroy the land wherein the children of Reuben and Gad dwelt. And the children of Reuben and the children of Gad called the altar Ed, for it shall be a witness between us that the Lord is God.

0: Joshua 23. And it came to pass a long time after that the Lord had given rest unto Israel from all their enemies round about, that Joshua waxed old and stricken in age. And Joshua called for all Israel, and for their elders, and for their heads, and for their judges, and for their officers, and said unto them, I am old and stricken in age. And ye have seen all that the Lord your God hath done unto all these nations because of you, for the Lord your God is he that hath fought for you. Behold, I have divided unto you by lot these nations that remain, to be an inheritance for your tribes, from Jordan, with all the nations that I have cut off, even unto the great sea westward. And the Lord your God, he shall expel them from before you, and drive them from out of your sight, and he shall possess their land, as the Lord your God hath promised unto you. Be ye therefore very courageous to keep and do all that is written in the book of the law of Moses, that he turn not aside therefrom, to the right hand or to the left, that he come not among these nations that there remain among you, neither make mention of the name of their gods, nor cause to swear by them, neither serve them, nor bow yourselves to them. But cleave unto the Lord your God, as ye have done unto this day. For the Lord hath driven out from before you great nations and strong, but as for you, no man hath been able to stand before you unto this day. One man of you shall chase 1,000, for the Lord your God, he it is that fighteth for you, as he hath promised you. Take good heed therefore unto yourselves, that ye love the Lord your God. Else if ye do in any wise go back, and cleave unto the remnant of these nations, even these that remain among you, and shall make marriages with them, and go in unto them, and they to you, know for a certainty that the Lord your God will no more drive out any of these nations from before you, but they shall be snares and traps unto you, and scourges in your sides, and thorns in your eyes, until ye perish from off this good land which the Lord your God hath given you. And behold, this day I am going the way of all the earth, and ye know in all your hearts and in all your souls, that not one thing hath failed of all the good things which the Lord your God spake concerning you. All are come to pass unto you, and not one thing hath failed thereof. Therefore it shall come to pass, that as all good things are come upon you, which the Lord your God promised, so shall the Lord bring upon you all evil things, until he have destroyed you from off this good land, which the Lord your God hath given you. When ye have transgressed the covenant of the Lord your God, which he commanded you, and have gone and served other gods, and bowed yourselves to them, then shall the anger of the Lord be kindled against you, and ye shall perish quickly from off the good land which he hath given unto you. Joshua 24. And Joshua gathered all the tribes of Israel to Shechem, and called for the elders of Israel, and for their heads, and for their judges, and for their officers, and they presented themselves before God. And Joshua said unto all the people, Thus saith the Lord God of Israel, Your fathers dwelt on the other side of the flood in old time, even Terah, the father of Abraham, and the father of Nahor, and they served other gods. And I took your father Abraham from the other side of the flood, and led him throughout all the land of Canaan, and multiplied his seed, and gave him Isaac. And I gave unto Isaac Jacob and Esau, and I gave unto Esau Mount Seir to possess it. But Jacob and his children went down unto Egypt. I sent Moses also, and Aaron, and I plagued Egypt according to that which I did among them, and afterward I brought you out. And I brought your fathers out of Egypt, and he came unto the sea, and the Egyptians pursued after your fathers, with chariots and horsemen, even unto the Red Sea. And when they cried unto the Lord, he put darkness between you and the Egyptians, and brought the sea upon them, and covered them. And your eyes have seen what I have done in Egypt, and he dwelt in the wilderness a long season. And I brought you into the land of the Amorites, which dwelt on the other side Jordan, and they fought with you, and I gave them into your hand, that ye might possess their land, and I destroyed them from before you. Then Balak the son of Zippor, king of Moab, arose and warred against Israel, and sent and called Balaam the son of Beor to curse you. But I would not hearken unto Balaam, therefore he blessed you still. So I delivered you out of his hand. And he went over Jordan, and came unto Jericho, and the men of Jericho fought against you, the Amorites, and the Perizzites, and the Canaanites, and the Hittites, and the Girgashites, the Hivites, and the Jebusites, and I delivered them into your hand. And I sent the hornet before you, which drave them out from before you, even the two kings of the Amorites, but not with thy sword, nor with thy bow. And I have given you a land for which he did not labor, and cities which he built not, and he dwell in them. Of the vineyards and oliveyards which he planted not do he eat. Now therefore fear the Lord, and serve him in sincerity and in truth, and put away the gods which your fathers served on the other side of the flood, and in Egypt, and serve ye the Lord. And if it seem evil unto you to serve the Lord, choose you this day whom he will serve, whether the gods which your fathers served, that were on the other side of the flood, or the gods of the Amorites in whose land ye dwell. But as for me and my house, we will serve the Lord. And the people answered and said, God forbid that we should forsake the Lord to serve other gods. For the Lord our God, he it is that brought us up and our fathers out of the land of Egypt, from the house of bondage, and which did those great signs in our sight, and preserved us in all the way wherein we went, and among all the people through whom we passed. And the Lord drave out from before us all the people, even the Amorites which dwelt in the land. Therefore we will serve the Lord, for he is our God. And Joshua said unto the people, ye cannot serve the Lord, for he is an holy God, he is a jealous God, he will not forgive your transgressions nor your sins. If ye forsake the Lord and serve strange gods, then he will turn and do you hurt and consume you after he had done you good. And the people said unto Joshua, Nay, but we will serve the Lord. And Joshua said unto the people, Ye are witnesses against yourselves that ye have chosen you the Lord to serve him. And they said, We are witnesses. Now therefore, put away, said he, the strange gods which are among you, and incline your heart unto the Lord God of Israel. And the people said unto Joshua, The Lord our God we will serve, and his voice we will obey. So Joshua made a covenant with the people that day, and set them a statute and an ordinance in Shechem. And Joshua wrote these words in the book of the law of God, and took a great stone, and set it up there under an oak that was by the sanctuary of the Lord. And Joshua said unto all the people, Behold, this stone shall be a witness unto us, for it hath heard all the words of the Lord which he spake unto us. It shall be therefore a witness unto you, lest he deny your God. So Joshua let the people depart, every man unto his inheritance. And it came to pass after these things, that Joshua the son of Nun, the servant of the Lord, died, being 110 years old. And they buried him in the border of his inheritance in Timnath-serah, which is in Mount Ephraim, on the north side of the hill of Gash. And Israel served the Lord all the days of Joshua, and all the days of the elders that overlived Joshua, and which had known all the works of the Lord that he had done for Israel. And the bones of Joseph, which the children of Israel brought up out of Egypt, buried they in Shechem, in a parcel of ground which Jacob bought of the sons of Hamor, the father of Shechem, for 100 pieces of silver. And it became the inheritance of the children of Joseph. And Eleazar the son of Aaron died, and they buried him in a hill that pertained to Phinehas his son, which was given him in Mount Ephraim.
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0: Welcome to eBible Fellowship Scripture and Song. The nature of this program is to take a look at the hymns that have been written to glorify God.
1: Welcome, Christians, to today's Scripture and Song program. This is Guy Berry, and today we will be looking at the hymn, Deeper Yet, and this will be part one. This hymn was written in 1896 by a man named Johnson Oatman, Jr., and the music was composed by William J. Kirkpatrick. eBible Fellowship has changed some of the lyrics to conform to faithful doctrine, and we have added a sixth stanza to include some new doctrines that God has recently opened up from the Bible. In this hymn, the writer entreats that he would enter in free from the dross of sin, that his prayer would ever be for more of the power of God, and that he would live nearer to Christ each day, and that he would never cease to pray in this life until he be pure within. The hymn begins with, "In the blood shed for me, I have been washed from sin." God instructed the Israelites to offer sacrifices of lambs, goats, oxen, and other clean animals to teach them that blood must be shed in order to atone for their sin. In Hebrews 9, God explains to us what Moses did in Exodus 24, verses 3 to 8, when he sprinkled the book and all the people with blood, saying to them in Hebrews 9, verses 19 to 22, "For when Moses had spoken every precept to all the people, according to the law, he took the blood of calves and of goats with water and scarlet wool and hyssop and sprinkled both the book and all the people, saying, This is the blood of the testament which God hath enjoined unto you." Verse 21, "Moreover, he sprinkled with blood both the tabernacle and all the vessels of the ministry." And verse 22, "And almost all things are by the law purged with blood, and without shedding of blood is no remission." The first stanza continues, "But to be free from dross, still I would enter in." When metals are refined or made pure, they are melted. The impurities, called dross, come to the surface and are removed. In Isaiah 1:25, God says to Israel, "And I will turn my hand upon thee, and purely purge away thy dross, and take away all thy tin." In stanza 2, we sing, "Day by day, hour by hour, blessings are sent to me. But for more of his power, ever my prayer shall be." In Psalm 71, we read in verse 3, "Be thou my strong habitation, whereunto I may continually resort. Thou hast given commandment to save me, for thou art my rock and my fortress." Further on in Psalm 71, we read in verse 7, "I am as a wonder unto many, but thou art my strong refuge." Also in Psalm 59:9 we read, "Because of his strength will I wait upon thee, for God is my defense." In the third stanza of our hymn, Deeper Yet, we sing, "Near to Christ I would live, following him each day. What I need he will give, so then with faith I pray." In Matthew 6, verses 7 to 10, we read Christ telling his disciples, "But when ye pray, use not vain repetitions, as the heathen do, for they think they shall be heard for their much speaking. Be not ye therefore like unto them, for your Father knoweth what things ye have need of before ye ask him. After this manner therefore pray ye, Our Father which art in heaven, hallowed be thy name, thy kingdom come, thy will be done in earth as it is in heaven." According to Galatians 2:20, a child of God has been given the faith of Christ. We read in Romans 8, verses 26 and 27, "Likewise, the Spirit also helpeth our infirmities, for we know not what we should pray for as we ought, but the Spirit itself maketh intercession for us with groanings which cannot be uttered. And he that searcheth the hearts knoweth what is the mind of the Spirit, because he maketh intercession for the saints according to the will of God." The fourth stanza sings, "Now I have peace, sweet peace, while in this world of sin. But to pray I'll not cease till I am pure within." We pray without ceasing, as we are told in 1 Thessalonians 5:17. The peace that a child of God has in this world is not the pastoral peace felt as we would linger on a mountaintop gazing at a beautiful scene before us, but it is the peace we have with God after salvation, no more to be his enemies. We read in Colossians 1, 21 and 22, "And you that were sometime alienated and enemies in your mind by wicked works, yet now hath he reconciled in the body of his flesh through death, to present you holy and unblameable and unreprovable in his sight." We will only be pure within our flesh when our salvation is completed on the last day with the redemption of our physical body. In 1 John 3:2 we read, "Beloved, now are we the sons of God, and it doth not yet appear what we shall be, but we know that when he shall appear, we shall be like him, for we shall see him as he is." We will stop here and talk more about this hymn in a second part, but for now, let's listen to Deeper Yet.

Hi, John Helf here, and in today's edition of Scripture and Song, we're going to look a second time at the original hymn, In Your Light. And this is a song that's been written by an individual who's part of the ministry of eBible Fellowship. The theme of today's hymn is the light of God, which is spoken of pretty often in the Bible. In part one of the discussion of this hymn, it was mentioned that in the very beginning of the creation, God commanded that there would be light, and there was light. And from that point on, the Bible speaks in many ways how light represents the knowledge and revelation of who God is and of His attributes. In 1 John 1, verse 5, we read, "This then is the message that we have heard of Him and declare unto you, that God is light, and in Him is no darkness at all." And we talked about stanzas 1 and 2 of this hymn in part 1, so today we're going to begin part 2 by looking at the third stanza. Stanza 3 sings, "In your light we shall find the renewing of our mind, in your word all thy wisdom explore." And Ephesians 4, verses 20 through 24 reads, "But ye have not so learned Christ, if so be that ye have heard him, and have been taught by him, as the truth is in Jesus, that ye put off concerning the former conversation the old man, which is corrupt according to the deceitful lusts, and be renewed in the spirit of your mind, and that ye put on the new man, which after God is created in righteousness and true holiness." And then stanza 3 goes on to beseech God that he would draw us and reveal to us the truths that are hidden in His Word, many of which are now being opened to us. The hymn writer continues asking God to bring us through the judgment that's fallen upon this world as of May 21st, 2011,

Son, if thou wilt receive my words and hide my commandments with thee, so that thou incline thine ear unto wisdom and apply thine heart to understanding, yea, if thou criest after knowledge and liftest up thy voice for understanding, if thou seekest her as silver and searchest for her as for hid treasures, then shalt thou understand the fear of Jehovah and find the knowledge of God. For Jehovah giveth wisdom. Out of his mouth cometh knowledge and understanding. And then the hymn lyrics continue with, In your light there is peace. And we read this description of the Lord Jesus in Ephesians 2, verses 13 and 14, where we read, But now in Christ Jesus, ye who sometimes were far off are made nigh by the blood of Christ. For he is our peace, who hath made both one and hath broken down the middle wall of partition between us. The hymn continues singing that in the light of God there is joy that shall not cease. And Christ spoke during his earthly ministry about the joy of salvation that a true elect believer has been given. We read those words of Christ in John 15, verses 10 and 11. If ye keep my commandments, ye shall abide in my love, even as I have kept my Father's commandments and abide in his love. These things have I spoken unto you, that my joy might remain in you, and that your joy might be full. And then the fourth stanza ends with the lyrics, In your light we shall sing, and our voices they shall ring, praises to our great Savior and King, our Savior King. Psalm 30, which is a beautiful psalm praising God for his salvation, ends in verses 11 and 12 with, Thou hast turned for me my mourning into dancing. Thou hast put off my sackcloth and girded me with gladness, to the end that my glory may sing praise to thee and not be silent. O Jehovah my God, I will give thanks unto thee forever. The fifth and final stanza of our hymn sings, Now God's judgment has come, and his will it shall be done. God the nations divide by his hand. And God's will at this time is to lift his restraint on man's sin in this world. The nations of the world are divided against each other, and more than ever are angry toward each other, and sin is multiplying worldwide. But the hymn goes on to sing that God's elect will continually remain by his side and forever will stand. The final line of the hymn sings, In the light of his face we shall see him by his grace, holds us fast by his almighty hand. Psalm 17, verse 15 reads, As for me, I will behold thy face in righteousness. I shall be satisfied when I awake with thy likeness. And now here's the hymn, In Your Light.

Hello, this is Ray Balchi, and today on Scripture and Song, we will be continuing to look at our hymn, The Bible Helps, and this will be part two. We had looked at the first stanza of our hymn in part one, where it talks about trouble coming, and we have seen that the trouble that is being spoken of is the day of judgment that we are now in, and how God is severely testing his people during this time. But yet God has opened up the mysteries of his word to his chosen elect, and through that God has given his people assurance, complete assurance, in the doctrines they are learning, and in the very truth of the word of God itself, that they could trust their lives to the word of God, the Bible. We spoke about how in our life we have honed sinful responses to life situations, but God's word shows us the truth of how we are to respond to these situations in our life. And we are to cast our cares upon the word of God. And through that word, God changes us and gives us peace, as we read in Acts 10:36. Stanza 2 of our hymn, The Bible Helps, speaks of God's people being wretched and poor. But as afflictions and trials arise in this life, we search the Bible all the more. We search for God's direction. Let me quote a verse that really speaks to this. It's in Psalm 9 and verse 9, where we read, "The Lord also will be a refuge for the oppressed, a refuge in times of trouble." And the refuge God is speaking of is his word and prayer. And that is what God's people do. We pray, we read the Bible. And our hymn tells us that God delivers wisdom, mercy, and love. And that is how we see God working in our life in this day. We don't see signs and wonders. We see our prayers being answered as God strengthens us through the might of his word. And we see the power of obedience to his word and how it greatly affects our lives and ultimately gives us that inner peace. You know, this makes me think of the time when Jesus was being tempted by the devil. And in Matthew chapter 4 and verse 4, Jesus says to him, "But he answered and said, It is written, man shall not live by bread alone, but by every word that proceedeth out of the mouth of God." And that's how we live, my friends. We live by every word, the Bible, that comes from the mouth of God. Stanza 3 of our hymn, The Bible Helps, tells us how the scriptures give us strength. All our pain to endure. When sorrows come at his feet, we shall fall. His word provides great comfort for all. And my friends, this is a comfort that the world does not know. This is the comfort that comes from the complete assurance that the Bible is the word of God. And because of that, God's people look to that word for the answers to get them through this life, and we find those answers, and then we pray to God to help us to be obedient to those commandments and guidelines that we read in the Word. Our hymn goes on to say that Babylon, or the world, has been thrown down, and darkness and madness and chaos abounds. And surely we see that all around us, do we not? But then our hymn goes on to say that the Lord Jesus gives us by paper and pen, the word of God, the truth that we need to endure till the end. 2 Timothy 4:3 reads, "For the time will come when they will not endure sound doctrine, but after their own lust shall they heap to themselves teachers, having itching ears." Sure, this is what the world and the churches do today. They create doctrines from men's minds, and they do not search the scriptures carefully. But God gives his people strength to endure sound doctrine. The last stanza of our hymn reads, "O thank the Lord, the omnipotent reigns. These wonderful words to thy sheep we proclaim." In Luke chapter 10 and verse 21 we read, "In that hour Jesus rejoiced in spirit and said, I thank thee, O Father, Lord of heaven and earth, that thou hast hid these things from the wise and prudent, and hast revealed them unto babes. Even so, Father, for so it seemed good in thy sight." And it is God's elect in this day
who are these babes that God has revealed his truths to. May God continue to strengthen his children by giving them understanding of his word. And now our hymn, The Bible Helps.

Hello, everyone. This is Bob Grandy, and I'll be speaking about our next hymn on Scripture and Song, titled, O Come, My Soul, Bless Thou the Lord. As we will see, this hymn is based on several verses selected from Psalm 103. Let's take a look at the lyrics of the first stanza. O come, my soul, bless thou the Lord, thy Maker, and all within me bless his holy name. Bless thou the Lord, forget not all his mercies. His pardoning grace and saving love proclaim. Now compare those lyrics written by the hymn's author to those written by God in Psalm 103, verses 1 to 3. A psalm of David. Bless Jehovah, O my soul, and all that is within me. Bless his holy name. Bless Jehovah, O my soul, and forget not all his benefits, who forgiveth all thine iniquities, who healeth all thy diseases. We know from the Bible that God elected David and all of God's other chosen people before Christ paid for all of his people's sins at the foundation of the world in eternity past. In Psalm 103, David is speaking on behalf of all of God's elect because only God's elect have living souls. Only God's elect are even qualified and able to truly thank God for his pardoning grace and saving love, for forgiving all of their sins. Here is the chorus that is sung after each stanza. Bless him forever, wondrous in might. Bless him, his servants, that in his will delight. And here is the Bible verse that I believe the chorus is based on, Psalm 103, verse 21. Bless ye Jehovah, all ye his hosts, ye ministers of his that do his pleasure. In the chorus, we see God's servants delighting in his will. It's possible that the hymn writer was given this idea after reading how David, under the inspiration of the Holy Spirit, wrote about God's hosts and ministers that do God's pleasure, which would be another way of saying that they obey God's will. Here are the lyrics we will sing in the second stanza. His love is like a father's to his children, tender and kind to all who fear his name. For well he knows our weakness and our frailty. He knows that we are dust. He knows our frame. It's easy to see that the second stanza was taken from Psalm 103, verses 13 and 14. Like as a father pitieth his children, so Jehovah pitieth them that fear him, for he knoweth our frame. He remembereth that we are dust. The word pitieth is a Hebrew word with the Strong's number 7355. It's found 47 times in the Old Testament and translated as mercy 32 times and compassion 8 times. Another example of how God pitied or had mercy and compassion on all of his elect before the door to salvation was shut on May 21, 2011, is found in the parable of the prodigal son. We read in Luke 15, verses 21 to 24, And the son said unto him, Father, I have sinned against heaven and in thy sight, and am no more worthy to be called thy son. But the father said to his servants, Bring forth the best robe and put it on him, and put a ring on his hand, and shoes on his feet. And bring hither the fatted calf, and kill it, and let us eat and be merry. For this my son was dead, and is alive again. He was lost, and is found. And they began to be merry. The third stanza is sung using these beautiful lyrics. We fade and die like flowers that grow in beauty, like tender grass that soon will disappear. But evermore the love of God is changeless, still shown to those who look to him in fear. I think the writer of the third stanza did a good job describing the truth found in God's beautiful eternal lyrics in Psalm 103, verses 15 to 17. As for man, his days are as grass. As a flower of the field, so he flourisheth. For the wind passeth over it, and it is gone, and the place thereof shall know it no more. But the mercy of Jehovah is from everlasting to everlasting, upon them that fear him, and his righteousness unto children's children. And we will sing the fourth and final stanza, which has these lyrics.
High in the heavens, his throne is fixed forever. His kingdom rules o'er all from pole to pole. Bless ye the Lord through all his wide dominion. Bless his most holy name, O thou my soul. We can quickly see that Psalm 103, verse 19, provided the hymn writer with the foundation to write stanza 4. We read in that verse, Jehovah hath prepared his throne in the heavens, and his kingdom ruleth over all. And in Psalm 103, verse 22, Bless Jehovah, all his works in all places of his dominion. Bless Jehovah, O my soul. The Bible teaches that God had allowed Satan to rule over this world ever since Adam and Eve obeyed Satan and sinned in the Garden of Eden a little over 13,000 years ago. Satan was also given permission by God to rule over all churches and congregations at the time the church age came to an end due to its apostasy. This occurred in the year 1988, according to God's perfect timetable. Christ abandoned all churches on May 21, 1988, and then officially began to pour out his cup of wrath on them on September 7, 1994. When God's spiritual wrath on the whole world began on May 21, 2011, Jesus Christ deposed Satan from all rule and authority. On that day, Jesus became King of Kings and Lord of Lords, reigning from his judgment throne mentioned in the fourth stanza. There is much evidence in the Bible that Christ will pour out his spiritual judgment on the world until sometime in the year 2033. As a result, this could be the year that Jesus will destroy this earth and universe. After that, he will reign over the new heavens and a new earth, as we read in Isaiah 65, verse 17. For behold, I create new heavens and a new earth, and the former shall not be remembered, nor come into mind. And now let's listen to the hymn, O Come My Soul, Bless Thou the Lord.

Hello, everyone. This is Bobby Seabee, and our last hymn this week on Scripture and Song is Jesus, Lead Me All the Way, and this is part one. This is a song written by the music team at eBible Fellowship, and it expresses the longing desire of the elect child of God to be led by the Lord Jesus through the difficulties of this present world and into the world to come. The hymn begins with the words, When I am alone, wandering far from home, draw me close to Thee. The elect child of God is never truly alone. We can remember what Jesus said in John 16, verse 32, I am not alone, because the Father is with me. And even so it is with Christ's elect people, who are most blessed to have God Himself as their companion day by day. As we read of how Noah and Enoch walked with God, so too the elect walk with God, as the Spirit of God dwells within them, and they read the Word of God, the Bible, and seek to be obedient to all of its commandments. Two can only walk together except they be agreed, that is, when we agree with our adversary quickly, whilst we are in the way with him. We are in agreement with God and walking with him when we are not committing sin, but when we are doing those things which are pleasing in His sight. We sing here, Draw me close to Thee. This can make us think of Song of Solomon, chapter 1, verse 4, where we read, and spiritually this would be the elect speaking to Christ. Song of Solomon 1, verse 4 says, Draw me, we will run after Thee. The King hath brought me into His chambers. We will be glad and rejoice in Thee. We will remember Thy love more than wine. The upright love Thee. And this is what we want, that God would draw us ever closer to Him, for a closer walk with Him. And this is our prayer today for the great multitude who were saved before Judgment Day began on May 21st, 2011, when God shut the door of heaven and salvation ended. In this current period of delayed drawing, we pray that God would draw these elect individuals so that they would be nourished with the Word of God in the final days of earth's existence that we find ourselves in. The first stanza of Jesus, Lead Me All the Way, continues with the words, How I long to be, home at last to dwell with Thee. We're aware of the longing to ever be with the Lord. We read about this desire in Philippians 1, verse 23, where the Apostle Paul was moved to write, For I am in a strait betwixt two, having a desire to depart and to be with Christ, which is far better. We understand this desire to depart because just a couple of verses earlier, in verse 21 of Philippians 1, we read that to die is gain. And while the people of the world are afraid of dying, this is not the case for the child of God, who longs for the day when he can depart from this present world of sin and rebellion against the Lord, to be freed from his body which lusts after sin, and to evermore be in a state of sinless perfection with God himself. The second stanza of Jesus, Lead Me All the Way, speaks of falling into sin. The first part of the stanza has the words, When in sin I fall, Jesus, hear my call. Be my staff and stay, show to me thy way. Although the elect child of God has a new resurrected soul, his body is the same as the body of someone who is unsaved. As a result, the flesh can lust after and fall into sin. When we fall into sin, we acknowledge our transgressions, and we confess our sins, like it says in 1 John 1, verse 9. Let's read 1 John 1, verse 9, where it says, If we confess our sins, he is faithful and just to forgive us our sins and to cleanse us from all unrighteousness. We can be sure that God hears these confessions of sin.
Not that our confessions cause a forgiveness of sins or cleanse us in any way. Salvation, while it was still possible, was never dependent on any work that we did. It is only an elect child of God who was given a broken and contrite spirit that can truly confess to God, like David did in Psalm 51. The word confess in 1 John 1 verse 9, it's a compound word in the Greek. It's made up of a word translated as together and logos, which is translated as word. When we confess, it's as though we are in agreement with God, who clearly sees our sin. The Lord wants us to acknowledge our sin, to recognize that we are wrong. Then we have agreement with God. Each stanza of this hymn ends with the words of the title, Jesus, lead me all the way. There are many verses in the Bible where we read about the Lord leading his people. Let's read just one, which will be the first part of Exodus 13, verse 21. And it says there, And Jehovah went before them by day in a pillar of a cloud to lead them the way. It is the desire of the elect child of God to be led by God, and we are given much assurance in the Bible that God will lead his people. We can be sure that he's going to lead his elect, not part of the way, not most of the way, but all of the way. What a precious promise and comforting assurance that God gives, a promise that we can trust in completely. Heavenly Father, we thank thee for another week of Scripture and song, and we thank thee, Father, for the opportunity to look at these songs and to see the things that glorify thee in them. And Father, we ask that thou would lead us. May thou lead us all the way unto that perfect day, Lord. We ask that thou would lead us carefully and that thou would guide us with thine eye and direct us in the way that thou would have us to go. And Father, we pray this in Jesus' name. Amen. And now let's close this week's scripture and song with Jesus, lead me all the way.

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Let us begin with a prayer. Most gracious and merciful Father, thank you for this day. Thank you for every Sunday Sabbath, Lord, that we can set aside that day and be in your word and hymns and listening to your marvelous word and studies that teachers give. Lord, what a blessing it is that we have the internet and these technologies to allow us to get together in a stay at your home site comfort level, not worrying about weather or travel or such. But Lord, most importantly, that we give you praise and glory for all your tender mercies towards your children, Lord. We are so undeserving of any gift of salvation, Lord. We are stand in awe of this unspeakable gift of salvation. Lord, be with the men as they bring Bible studies this day, and may what's be sung and said and spoken in your name, Lord, be to your praise and glory. And we pray this in Jesus' name. Amen. A couple announcements, and if there's any further announcements that are passed forward to me, I will make sure they get shared with everyone that's in Zoom and in YouTube this day. Update on Guy Berry. This past Thursday morning early, about 3:45 a.m., he was taken to Bryn Mawr Hospital again, and infection, a urinary tract infection. He was put on antibiotics, IV antibiotics. And he has been moved from the emergency room, intensive care, step-down room, and he's now in a regular room. And I'm not quite sure what day, and either was his sister who informed me of this, of what day he's going back to the rehab. But, please keep Guy in his your thoughts and prayers that the direct the doctors and healthcare professionals that are giving him, help and care of his health at this time. You can continue to send, I'm not sure, he probably might be early, maybe after Memorial Day, he might be returned to the Rosemont Care. I have the address again, Rosemont Care and Rehab, 35 Rosemont Avenue. That's Rosemont, Rosemont Avenue. And that's located in Bryn Mawr. Let me spell that for you. Bryn, and Mawr is spelled Mawr, two words, Bryn Mawr, Pennsylvania. And the zip is 19010. And again, he's asking that he have no visitors and phone calls. It's difficult to make phone calls to him at Rosemont Care. But, he will do his best, or he says he'll make an attempt to reply to everybody's well wishes and cards. So if anything should change on that, I'll keep you updated. So, and thank you for keeping him in your prayers and thoughts. Our upcoming Bible conference is rapidly approaching. Friday, July the 24th, Saturday, July the 25th, and Sunday, July the 26th. On our website, there is a number to call a hotel down there that quite a few of the participants of the Bible conference have stayed over the past couple years. So I don't have that number and forgot to write it down. So if you have any questions or concerns about the Bible conference, please email us at info@ebiblefellowship.org, and someone will get back to you to answer your questions. So I will finish our announcements there, and I'm going to talk briefly about our first hymn today. Our first hymn today is Amazing Grace, and it's number 13 in the hymnal. Let me talk a little bit about that. I don't want to take too much time up with the activities, but our hymn today is Amazing Grace. It's a well-known hymn.
It was written in 1779 by John Newton, and it is among the most sung and recorded hymns in the world. The first verse of the hymn reads, "Amazing grace, how sweet the sound that saved a wretch like me. I once was lost, but now am found, was blind, but now I see." How true are those lines in the first verse? God's grace is absolutely amazing. His gift of salvation is indescribable. We read in Ephesians 2, verse 8, "For by grace are ye saved through faith, and that not of yourselves. It is a gift of God." A true child of God understands the truth of God's salvation plan. It's like the line of the hymn says, "Was blind, but now I see." And of course, this is referring to spiritual eyesight to see the truth in his word. We also read in Genesis chapter 6, verse 8, "But Noah found grace in the eyes of Noah." That's the first mentioning of the word grace in the King James Bible. Another verse that sums up grace or the unmerited salvation is in 2 Timothy chapter 1, verse 9. And we read there, "Who hath saved us and called us with a holy calling, not according to our works, but according to our own purpose and grace, which is given in Christ Jesus before the world began." We read in the hymn, "That saved a wretch like me." The word "wretch" doesn't appear in the King James Bible, but we will look at how our Lord looks at our spiritual condition. We read of this condition in Psalm 14 and Psalm 53, which are very similar. I will read Psalm 14 for you. "To the chief musician, a psalm of David. The fool hath said in his heart, there is no God. They are corrupt. They have done abominable works. There is none that doeth good." They are corrupt. They have done abominable works. There is none that doeth good. Jehovah looked down from heaven upon the children of men to see if there were any that did understand and seek God. They are all gone aside. They are altogether become filthy. There is none that doeth good, no, not one. Have all the workers of iniquity no knowledge, who eat up my people as they eat bread and call not upon Jehovah? There were they in great fear, for God is in the generation of the righteous. Ye have shamed the counsel of the poor, because Jehovah is his refuge. Oh, that the salvation of Israel was come out of Zion, when the Lord bringeth back the captivity of his people. Jacob shall rejoice, and Israel shall be glad." We can see the hopelessness of our situation. Unfortunately, all Christian churches of this world offer a works gospel. Let us ponder the enormity of this gift of salvation. Let us now listen to our hymn.

Jeremiah 31 verses 1 through 3. At the same time, saith Jehovah, will I be the God of all the families of Israel, and they shall be my people. Thus saith Jehovah, the people which were left of the sword found grace in the wilderness, even Israel, when I went to cause him to rest. Jehovah hath appeared of old unto me, saying, yea, I have loved thee with an everlasting love. Therefore with loving kindness have I drawn thee.

0: Boy, that was a beautiful hymn. Forgot to mention that if you are interested in participating in our virtual choir, our next hymn before Chris's study is our most latest version of a well-known hymn, He Leadeth Me. But if you are interested in participating in the future, please email us at info@ebiblefellowship.org and someone will get back to you concerning requirements and how to upload your video recording. But our video virtual choir hymns are growing in quantity, so, and quality, as I should say. So we'll have Robert. Thank you, Robert. See you there. I'm going to back out and let you take over here. Thank you all for staying with us.
1: Can you hear me, Harry?
0: Yes, you sound very good, Robert. Thank you.
1: Okay, thanks. Good morning, everyone. Welcome to eBible Fellowship Virtual Day in the Word. I would like to begin by reading 2 Peter chapter 2. 2 Peter chapter 2, and we'll read the entire chapter. Okay, 2 Peter chapter 2 verse 1. But there were false prophets also among the people, even as there shall be false teachers among you, who privately shall bring in damnable heresies, even denying the Lord that bought them, and bring upon themselves swift destruction. And many shall follow their pernicious ways, by reason of whom the way of truth shall be evil spoken of. And through covetousness shall they with feigned words make merchandise of you, whose judgment now of a long time lingereth not, and their damnation slumbereth not. For if God spare not the angels that sinned, but cast them down to hell, and deliver them into chains of darkness to be reserved unto judgment, and spared not the old world, but saved Noah, the eighth person, a preacher of righteousness, bringing in the flood upon the world of the ungodly, and turning the cities of Sodom and Gomorrah into ashes, condemned them with an overthrow, making them an example unto those that after should live ungodly, and delivered just Lot, vexed with the filthy conversation of the wicked. For that the righteous man dwelling among them is in seeing and hearing vex his righteous soul from day to day with their unlawful deeds. The Lord knoweth how to deliver the godly out of temptations, and to reserve the unjust unto the day of judgment to be punished.

chiefly them that walk after the flesh in the lust of uncleanness, and despise government. Presumptuous are they, self-willed. They are not afraid to speak evil of dignities. Whereas angels, which are greater in power and might, bring not railing accusation against them before the Lord. But these are natural brute beasts, made to be taken and destroyed, speak evil of things that they understand not, and shall utterly perish in their own corruption, and shall receive the reward of unrighteousness, as they that count it pleasure to riot in the daytime. Spots they are, and blemishes, sporting themselves with their own deceivings while they feast with you, having eyes full of adultery, and that cannot cease from sin, beguiling unstable souls, and heart they have exercised with the covetous practices, cursed children, which have forsaken the right way and are gone astray, following the way of Balaam, the son of Beor, who loved the wages of unrighteousness, but was rebuked of his iniquity. The dumb ass speaking with man's voice forbade the madness of the prophet. These are wells without water, clouds that are carried with a tempest, to whom the midst of darkness is reserved forever. For when they speak great swelling words of vanity, they allure through the lust of the flesh, through much wantonness, those that were clean escape from them who live in error. While they promise them liberty, they themselves are the servants of corruption. For of whom a man is overcome, of the same he is brought in bondage. For if after they have escaped the pollution of the world through the knowledge of the Lord and Savior, Jesus Christ, they are again entangled therein and overcome, the latter end is worse than with them than the beginning. For it had been better for them not to have known the right way of righteousness than after they have known it, to turn from the holy commandment delivered unto them. But it is happened unto them according to the true proverb, the dog is turned to his own vomit again, and the sow that was washed in her wallowing in the mire. And we'll stop reading there. But let's pray. Gracious Heavenly Father, we thank you for your word. We thank you, Lord, that thy word is truth. The Bible is absolute truth, Father. And because of your grace and your mercy, Father, thine elect people love the word of God, the Bible, because you have given to them of thy Holy Spirit. Father in heaven, we pray for the ministry of E-Bible Fellowship, that you will keep this ministry faithful to your word. We pray, O Lord, that you will continue to bless. And O Father, as though we are living in this day of judgment, that we're going forth to feed the sheep, could it be, O God, that as we declare this gospel, Father, we're not declaring it to save anyone, because all whom are to be saved are saved. We pray as you raise, as we go forth in these platforms that you have provided in these other nations and our nation here, that we may come across some of thine elect, that they too might be spiritually fed, that they too may know that we're living in judgment day and the time that we're living in. Father in heaven, we want to pray for all who are listening to these programs, Father. Could it be, Father, that as we declare it, that first that thy name may be glorified and the word of God may be blessed to the hearers of those who hear it. And Father in heaven, we pray for our families. Could it be, O God, before the day of salvation ended, that you may have had mercy upon our loved ones, upon our friend, upon our neighbor, and those whom we come in contact with, Father. We know, Father, that you saved a great multitude leading up to May 21, 2011, and they're out there in this world. Could it be, O God, that these studies may reach them also?
And Father, once again, we pray for those who listen to the Bible who are in situations, Father, whether they're physical sickness or whatever situation they might be in, Father, that we're so glad for the Word of God, that those who are truly a child of God, we do find great, great comfort in the Word of God. We know, Lord, that this world is not forever. We're strangers and pilgrims in this earth. We're simply passing through. This world is not our home. And help us, O Lord, as we walk through this life, we're walking with the Lord, Father, that we have our eyes focused on spiritual things. Although our bodies are failing, and we live in a world that sin has multiplied, this world is in judgment day. Father, thine elect people know that our life in this world is very brief. It's very brief. Cannot be compared to the glory that shall be revealed in us. It cannot be compared to the new heaven and the new earth, which is in sight. And could it be, O God, 2033 could be that day when we will, when our salvation will be completed on that, in that year. And we're quickly approaching that year, Father. And have us, O Lord, just to continue to serve you. And O Lord, in all that we say and do, that thy name may be glorified and thy name may be praised. And Father in heaven, the future for the child of God is great. It can never be better. To be in thy presence, Father, it's beyond our human comprehension. To be in the presence of our Heavenly Father, we'll receive new resurrected bodies. You'll create new heaven and a new earth. And this is true because thy word is true. This will absolutely happen. There is no question in the hearts of thine elect that this will happen, the completion of our salvation. But until then, have us to patiently wait. Have us, Father, to endure, because it's not up to us. Keep us, O Lord, in thy care, day by day as we serve thee. Once again, O Lord, we pray for this ministry that you will continue to bless it and keep us faithful to your word. And pray for all the teachers today who will teach in the Q&A program. And as we fellowship around your word today, Father, on the Lord's Day, have us to put all our cares, cast all our cares upon thee, because you care for us first and you understand our situation far better than we could ever could. And Father, once again, we thank you for this day. In Jesus' name, amen. I would like to look again at this. I would, for the last few studies, I've been looking at this, that in Revelation 1:5, how God talks about that Christ is the faithful witness. And there's a lot to say about that, but let's turn over to Revelation and keep this verse in our mind in Revelation chapter 1. Let's read it again. In Revelation chapter 1, we're going to read from verses 1 to 5 in Revelation. Revelation chapter 1. The revelation of Jesus Christ, which God gave unto him to show unto his servants things which must shortly come to pass. And he sent and signified by his angel unto his servant John, who bore record of the word of God and of the testimony of Jesus Christ and of all things which he saw. Blessed is he that readeth and he that hear the words of this prophecy and keep those things which are written therein, for the time is at hand. John, to the seven churches which are in Asia, grace be unto you, and peace from him which is, and which was, and which is to come, and from the seven spirits which are before his throne, and from Jesus Christ, who is the faithful witness, and the first begotten of the dead, and the prince of the kings of the earth, unto him that loved us and washed us from our sins in his own blood. There in verse 5 here, Christ is called the faithful witness. And we can't get more faithful than that. But let's go on a little bit, look at this a little bit more. Let's turn to 1 John. Let's turn over to 1 John. I'm going to read some verses there in 1 John. They're very interesting verses. In 1 John
chapter 1, and we're going to, no, 1 John chapter 5, verse 8 to 12. 1 John chapter 5, verses 8 to 12. And there are three that bear witness in earth, the Spirit, and the water, and the blood. And these three agree in one. If we receive the witness of men, the witness of God is greater. For this is the witness of God, which he has testified of his Son. And it goes on in verse 10. And he that believeth on the Son of God hath the witness in himself. So you see, God's people here in verse 10, we have the witness in ourselves, which is God, the Holy Spirit, that's in us. And let's read verse 10 again. He that believeth, and the only way we're going to believe is when God saves us and he gives us the heart of Christ and he gives us the faith of Christ, and we will believe because we cannot believe of ourselves. Faith, the Bible tells us, is a gift of God. He that believeth on the Son of God hath the witness in himself. He that believeth not God has made him a liar, because he believeth not the record that God gave of his Son. And this is the record that God has given unto us, eternal life, and this life is in his Son. He that hath the Son hath life, and he that hath not the Son of God hath not life. So all of God's elect people have the witness in himself. Christ indwells us. And only the true believers, only the elect of God, has the witness in himself. Because God tells us in the Bible, without the Spirit of God in us, which is God the Holy Spirit, with us the witnesses with our spirit, if we don't have that in our heart, we're none of his. No matter what somebody might say or argue, that they are saved and they love the Lord, if they don't have the Spirit of God in them, the Bible tells us they are none of his. And turn over to Romans, because Christ is the witness and he is in us. In Romans chapter 8, verse 14, and there's many other verses we could look at, but let's look at this verse. Romans chapter 8, verse 14. For as many as are led by the Spirit of God, they are the sons of God. See, we're led by the Spirit, and that is the Spirit is capitalized, and we know that that's the Spirit of God. That's God, the Holy Spirit, that indwells us. For ye have not received the spirit of bondage again to fear, but ye have received the Spirit of adoption, whereby we cry, Abba, Father. And then verse 16, the Spirit, it's God the Holy Spirit, beareth witness with our spirit that we are children of God. And if children, then heirs, heirs of God and joint heirs with Christ. If so be that we suffer with him, we may be also glorified together. See, clearly God is telling us that God, Holy Spirit, witnesses with our spirit, beareth witness with our spirit that we are his. And you could look at other verses. God says, without the Spirit of God, we are none of his. See, and that's a wonderful thing. That goes to show that God comes, he indwells us, and it is impossible for us to lose our salvation, because God, the Holy Spirit, witness, Christ is the witness with our spirit that we are his. So we are safe and secured in Christ. That's why God could go on and tell us, read on in Romans 8, that nothing will separate us from the love of Christ. Nothing. No matter what happens to us in this life, if God, Holy Spirit, is in us, we are safe and secured in him. That's why God could tell us to be absent from our bodies. And how does that happen? God will take us in death. In our spirit, in our body, we are absent. The spirit leave our bodies. The part of us that is truly saved, God in us,
goes home to be with Christ. So those who are teaching that you could lose your salvation doesn't understand what salvation is. God indwells us. And it's a wonderful thing, you know. And another passage that God goes on to tell us that God let people have the witness in them, in ourselves, that we are his. If you turn over again to 1 John chapter 3, 1 John chapter 3, and then read verses 23 and 24. 1 John chapter 3, verses 23 and 24, there we read, "And this is the commandment, that we should believe on the name of the Son of and Jesus, Son Jesus Christ." So God here is commanding mankind to believe on him. It's a commandment of God. Can any one of us do that? No. Can God command us to do something that we cannot do? Yes, he can. Because he tells us there, he commands us that we should believe on the name of on his Son Jesus Christ. And not only that, and love one another as he gave us a commandment. It's a command of God to love one another. It's a command of God to believe on him. And we cannot do it. If God doesn't save us, if that witness is not in us, we can't do it, because the Bible clearly tells us before God saves us during the day of salvation, we are dead, spiritually dead in trespasses and sins. A dead person don't have any life in them. Until if that person is one of God's elect, and during the day of salvation, he saves that person, he gives us the faith of Christ, then we will believe. That faith is given to us through Christ. And it goes on in verse 24. "And he that keepeth his commandments dwelleth in him." You know, you could go through the Bible and look at and really look into this verse. It's a "he that keepeth his commandments." And on where we're going to keep it, being obedient to God's commandment, is when God saves us in our spirit, which is perfect. That part of our body will keep God's commandments perfectly. But in our bodies, no, we don't, because it's still corruptible. It says in verse 24, "And he that keepeth his commandments dwell in him, and he in him." So you see that relationship there that we have with Christ. He indwells us and we indwell him. So you see the security that there that he has given to us. And he goes on and says, "And thereby we know that he abideth in us by the Spirit which he hath given us." We know it. And God holds Spirit in us, because the Spirit of Christ, and Christ is the faithful witness, he indwells us, and faith is a gift. He gives this to us. Christ is the one who keeps us fast. You see, because this witness was Christ is the faithful witness, his Spirit indwells us, and we indwell him. And it's a wonderful thing. But look at chapter 4 while we're on this point. If 1 John chapter 4, let's read verse 11 and 12 and 13. This really sums it up real nicely. In 1 John chapter 4, verse 11, "Beloved, if God so loved us, we ought also to love one another. No man has seen God at any time. If we love one another, God dwelleth in us." Notice how we say that God dwells in us, and we just previously read that the Spirit of God indwells us, which was given to us, so they are all one. There it says in chapter 3, verse 24 at the end, it says here, let's read verse 24 in chapter 3. "He that keepeth his commandments dwell in him, and he in him. And thereby we know that he abideth in us by the Spirit which he has given us." And we read there in chapter 4, verse 12, "No man has seen God at any time. If we love one another, God dwelleth in us." Spirit dwells in us, and God dwelleth in us. So they are one.
They are one and the same. And it goes on, and his love is perfected in us. Verse 13 of 1 John chapter 4. Hereby know we that we dwell in him. We just read that in chapter 3. We dwell in him and he in us, because he there's God, hath given us of his spirit. See how wonderful that is? God indwells us. And you could go read in John chapter 14. God talks more about that in John chapter 14. Let's turn there since I mentioned it. Turn over to John, the Gospel of John chapter 14. I believe it's, let's start reading in verse 19. The Gospel of John chapter 14 verse 19. Here God tells us, yet a little while and the world see me no more, but ye see me, because I live, ye shall live also. At that day ye shall know that I am in my Father, and ye in me, and I in you. See how God just tells us that God is in us and we are in him. And verse 21. He that hath my commandments and keepeth them. You know, I always say that obeying God is not an option. God has saved us. We want to keep his commandment. We want to do what he tells us to do, no matter what. No matter what man might think or what they say about us, no, we have that desire to keep God's commandments and to do what he's commanded us to do. And he goes on, he it is that loveth me. So keeping God's commandment, God is telling us, that's how we show our love to him, by doing. God tells us, if we love him, keep my commandments. And we will keep his commandment. He that loveth me shall be loved of my Father, and I will love him and will manifest myself to him. Verse 22. Judas said unto him, not his chariot, Lord, how is it that thou wilt manifest thyself unto us and not unto the world? Jesus answered and said unto him, if a man love me, he will keep my words. You see how God is repeating it again? If you love me, keep my commandments. He said, if a man love me, he will keep my words, and my Father will love him, and we will come unto him. So when God saved us, Christ came to us. We will come unto him and make our abode with him. You see how intimately that word is? How God indwells us by his Holy Spirit? As Christ witnesses with our spirit, he is the faithful witness. And verse 24, he that loveth me not keepeth not my sayings. And the Bible are the sayings of Christ. So you see the difference. Those who do not love the Lord Jesus Christ, the Bible tells us. He says in verse 24, he that loveth me not, he says, keepeth not my sayings. And the word which ye hear is not mine, but the Father's which sent me. So you see how God tells us this witness, Christ is a faithful witness. He indwells each and every one of his elect children. There is no question about that. A person could argue all they want. I don't know the heart of anyone. They could argue all they want about, oh, I love the Lord, but if you're not doing what he says, then you have to answer that question on your own. But God clearly tells us there that we will do what he says, because God the Holy Spirit is in us, no matter what. Because look at the promise. If God indwells us and he tells us that nothing will separate us from him, what other guarantee would we need? We walk humbly in this life before our fellow man,
But and we do what he says, is God is the one who's doing it in us. Who are we that God will indwell us? And we're sinners. I know I'm the chiefest of sinners, and for God to indwell a person, that's why it says salvation really is a miracle. That God would save any one of us. But thanks be to God, because of Christ's sake, he has saved the people for himself. And we're unprofitable servants, the Bible tells us. None of us is deserving of it. And we glorify God in this behalf. But let us go on a little bit further. God's elect people, you know, we will faithfully declare the word of God. We too are witnesses of the gospel as we go forth with the gospel into the world. You know, Christ is our example. Christ is a faithful witness, and we too will go forth with the true gospel as we declare it. We're not worried about what man thinks. We don't want to do that. A lot of people I know personalities are different. Some people may not feel comfortable handing out a tract. They could pray, or they could support a faithful ministry and these things. But as we walk through this life, you know, God has given people different abilities. As you know, we're going to faithfully share the gospel, because all true believers are a witness of the gospel. We're going to share it. We're going to share it. Let's look at Romans chapter 16. I try to make my point. Turn over to Romans chapter 16. We're going to start reading in verse 25. In Romans chapter 16, we start reading in verse 25. Now to him that is of power to establish you according to my gospel and the preaching of Jesus Christ, according to the revelation of the mystery which was kept secret since the world began, but now is made manifest, and by the scriptures of the prophets, according to the commandment of the everlasting God, made known to all nations for the obedience of faith. To the only wise God be glory through Jesus Christ forever. Now, the word in here I want to take a look at right quick is my point is that when we declare the gospel, we shouldn't hold anything back. We shouldn't be shy to declare these things, because Christ is our faithful witness, and we also, if God Holy Spirit is in us, we too are going to be a faithful witness of the gospel. The word here I want to look at is kept secret. This word here, kept secret, in this verse, it's like God, these things were kept secret since the world began. For instance, we're learning things for the last 20, 30 years that have been kept secret in the Bible. As we know the timeline, we didn't know. We didn't know that hell is not a place of fire. God has turned this world into hell. We know that faith is a work. And all these things that we have learned, these things have been kept secret from the minds of God's people until our day. God has opened it up to the hearts of his people. As God's elect people study the Bible, we're learning these things. It was there all along, but it wasn't God's timing for us to do it. But if we go over to the book of Acts, turn to the book of Acts, we're going to read chapter 5. In Acts chapter 5, we're going to start reading in verse 25 to 33. Speak up the context. Acts chapter 5, verses 25 to 33.
Then came one and told them, saying, Behold, the men whom ye put in prison are standing in the temple and teaching the people. Then went the captain with the officers and brought them without violence, for they feared the people that they should have been stoned. And when they had brought them, they set them before the council, and the high priest asked them, saying, Did we straitly command you that he should not teach in his name? Now, who are we going to obey? Who are we going to obey, men? Are we going to obey God's word, the Bible? And behold, he hath filled Jerusalem with your doctrine, and intend to bring this man's blood upon us. Then Peter and the other apostles answered and said, We ought to obey God rather than men. The God, and see how bold they were. They were bold. And yet, we can be bold, but we be humble. In verse 30, the God of our fathers raised up Jesus, whom he slew and hanged on a tree. Him hath God exalted with his right hand to be a prince and a savior, for to give repentance to Israel and forgiveness of sins. Well, we know that's not the nation of Israel. It's the Israel of God, the elect, because they are the only ones who are given forgiveness of their sins, God's elect. And we are his witnesses of these things. They're not denying the Lord Jesus Christ. You see how bold they were. He says, whom he hanged on a tree. That's it. He's saying, we are his witnesses. And he goes on in verse 32. And we are his witnesses of these things. And so is also the Holy Ghost, whom God has given to them that obey him. There's another verse here that we were given the Holy Spirit to all of his elect, for those who obey him. And verse 33, when they heard that, they were cut to the heart and took counsel to slay them. In other words, the disciples, they didn't draw back. They weren't afraid to speak to these people who they were or what they were teaching. They didn't draw back. They didn't shun to declare these things to the Jews. And we should not be afraid to declare these things as we go forth in the day of judgment. And we declare these things humbly. We're not to argue with anyone or anything like that. We simply hear what God has opened our understanding to. We don't have to be intimidated by men. Because you know that we're living in a judgment day, and man's reaction to the gospel is going to be in this fashion. See what they tried to do to the disciples there in verse 33, and they took counsel to kill them because they were declaring the true gospel. Man is not going to. He's not going to welcome us with open arms, no matter where you go, here at home or abroad. There are those, because God has fashioned the hearts of men alike. Before God saved us, our hearts are desperately wicked, no matter which country you're from. You see, mankind has a desperately wicked heart, and he's in rebellion against God's word, the Bible. And here you are sharing the truth of the gospel with them. So many, when they see it, they get very defensive. Of all the books in the world, when you come on to the Bible, man's reaction to it, because the Bible is the word of God. But let's go on a little bit further. Turn over to Acts 20. Acts chapter 20. And here, God gives us some more information in Acts chapter 20, verses 18 to 27. Acts chapter 20, verses 18 to 27. Let's pick up the start reading in verse 18. Acts chapter 20, verse 18. And when they were come to him, he said unto them,
You know, from the first day that I came into Asia, after what manner I have been with you at all seasons. I think Paul here is speaking to them, serving the Lord with all humility of mind. And that this is how we should be, serving the Lord with all humility of mind and with many tears and temptations which befell me by the lying in wait of the Jews. So they made life very difficult for the Apostle Paul. It wasn't a bed of roses. You know, when we serve the gospel, when we serve Christ, you know, it's not easy to serve the Lord in this present evil world. The Bible tells us that this world is evil. You see, and he goes on in verse 20. Here God tells us, and how I kept back nothing. Here God is moving the Apostle Paul to say this. He kept nothing back. He shared the gospel, though they went about trying to kill them, and he was beaten, and all these things happened to him. Here he tells us in verse 20, and how I kept nothing back that was profitable unto you, but have showed you and have taught you publicly, see, and from house to house. He publicly did it. We don't have to hold back or draw back when we are sharing the gospel because we're afraid of offending someone. If they're offended, let them be offended because of the gospel, not something that I did personally. You see, so here Paul, he publicly did it. And we're going to look at some scriptures too, where Christ publicly shared the gospel. He did it in secret. And we should be the same way when we're sharing the true gospel. No matter what, you might incur the wrath of men, or you may be ostracized from your friends or family. Of course, you do it in humility, you see. And we go on in verse 21, and he says, testifying both to the Jews and also to the Greeks, repentance toward God and faith toward our Lord Jesus Christ. And now behold, I go bound in the spirit unto Jerusalem, not knowing the things that shall befall me there, save that the Holy Ghost witnesseth in every city, saying that bonds and afflictions abide me. So God let Paul know what is in front of him, what's coming. And it goes on in verse 24. And verse 24, but none of these things move me, neither count I my life dear unto myself, so that I might finish my course with joy and the ministry which I have received of the Lord Jesus to testify the gospel of the grace of God. And now, behold, I know that y'all among whom I have gone preaching the kingdom of God shall see my face no more. Wherefore, I take you to record this day that I am pure from the blood of all men. For I have not shunned to declare unto you all the counsel of God. So he didn't shun. He didn't hold back. And so should we, as we declare the gospel. We shouldn't hold back. We shouldn't, because he tells us there, in verse, wherefore I take to record this day in verse 26, that I am pure from the blood of all men, for I have not shunned to declare unto you all the counsel of God. And we too, as we declare the gospel, we should declare all the counsel of God. We are in judgment day. God is no longer saving people, and people are going to get real offended by that. Or you mean to tell me that God stopped saving people? Yes. And it's rough to say, but we have to say it because God has declared it, and we shouldn't hold back. We shouldn't be afraid to speak to someone about any part of the gospel. You might know people who believe in that, works gospel.
No, not our works will never save us. And they may get angry at you. Well, you can't convince them, of course. But if you're asked a question about the Bible, you tell it. You tell it. You don't hold back. I looked up this word shunned in verse 26, no, 27. And it led me, it's the Greek word 5288. And it's translated in right there in Acts 20, verse 20. Turn to Acts 20, verse 20. That word shun is used in this verse here. It says, and now I kept back nothing. Is that word kept back? That word shun there, I believe, is the word kept back nothing that was profitable unto you, but have showed you and have taught you publicly and from house to house. A word shun there is the word kept back. Paul and the Apostle Paul, under the inspiration of the Holy Spirit, didn't keep anything back. He didn't shun from doing it. And it's used again in turn to Hebrews. It's used, I believe, in Hebrews. In Hebrews, I believe, chapter 10. In Hebrews chapter 10, let's pick up the context in Hebrews chapter 10, verse 36. And we're going to read up to in Hebrews chapter 10, we're going to start reading in verse 36 to 39. Hebrews chapter 10, verse 36 to 39. There we read, For ye have need of patience, that after ye have done the will of God, ye might receive the promise. For yet a little while, and he that shall come, and will not tarry. Verse 38. Now the just shall live by faith, but if any man draw back, same word, draw back, kept back, shun, draw back, my soul shall have no pleasure in him. But we are not of them who draw back. That draw back, there's a different word. This word is Greek number is 5288, and this drawback right here is 5289. So these words are very close. And it says, verse 39, but we are not of them who draw back unto perdition, but of them that believe to the saving of the soul. So we won't draw back. We're going to declare these things that God now has opened up to the hearts of God's people as they study the scriptures in our day. Remember, God tells us in the book of Daniel that our knowledge of the word of God will increase. Is God faithful to his promise? Yes, because our knowledge of the word of God, spiritually speaking, has been increased because we're learning these things that was kept secret in the word of God in our day. And it's a great amount of wonderful truth that God has declared to us. And when you think of it, wow, it's been my experience where you've looked at a verse and looked at a verse and thought it meant one thing. And years later, you read it again, or you heard somebody, Brother Camping or Chris, talk about the same verse, and God opened that verse to the minds of Chris or Brother Camping or you yourself, and the light dawns. And you have read that verse 1,000 times. And wow, it was there all along. We can't learn anything spiritually in the Bible until God is ready to open our understanding to it. And God is faithful to his promise, and he's opened a lot of these scriptures that have been kept secret from the hearts of elect in time past. And now, wonderfully, we are learning it today. We're learning these wonderful truths in the Bible. And what a great blessing that is to us to learn more and more about God's salvation plan. And we're learning that
Could it be that the year 2033 could be that final year when our salvation will be completed? Wouldn't it be something? We know it will happen. Our salvation will be completed. There's no question about that. Because God is faithful to his word. Because Christ is the faithful witness. He is faith. Christ is faith. And he's the witness of the gospel. And these things are true and faithful, the word of God is. He tells us in the book of Revelation that the word of God is absolutely true and faithful. And by God's mercy, he has opened up our hearts to these things, and we glorify God, not man. Not man. God gets the glory for what we're learning from the Bible. And the wonderful thing about this, as God opens up the Bible to us, you don't have to fudge truth. It's there, right there. And everything adds up. Everything adds up. And we glorify God on this behalf, and we are so grateful, and so forth. But let's go on a little bit further. We don't draw back as we declare these things. Christ didn't do it. Christ didn't do it at all. He didn't hold back. And Christ is Almighty God. You remember in think about this in John 11, when he raised Lazarus from the dead, he did it openly and publicly for all to see. Let me read. Well, I don't want to go there just yet. Turn to John 7 first. John chapter 7 first. John chapter 7, first 5 verses. John chapter 7, verses 1 to 5. And after these things, Jesus walked in Galilee, for he would not walk in Jewry, because the Jews sought to kill him. See, this is Christ, the perfect preacher. And look at their reaction. Man's reaction. Now the Jews' feast of tabernacle was at hand. His brethren therefore said unto him, Depart thence and go into Judea, that thy disciples also may see the works that thou doest. For there is no man that doeth anything in secret. Christ wasn't doing these things in secret. And he himself seeks to be known openly. See, as my point is that when we declare the gospel, we do it openly. Openly. For the world to see it. We don't have to sneak around and do this or that. But here Christ is seeking to be known openly. If thou do these things, show thyself to the world. For neither did his brethren believe in him. Then Jesus said unto them, My time is not yet come, but your time is already ready. The world cannot hate you, but me it hateth, because I testify of it that the works thereof are evil. See, could Christ seek to do these things openly? And let's drop down to verse 25 of John 7. Verse 25 of John 7. Here God says, Then some of them of Jerusalem, is not this he whom they seek to kill? So Christ didn't draw back. They knew that they were seeking to kill him. Christ knew it. But lo, he speak boldly, and they say nothing unto him. Do the rulers know indeed that this is the very Christ? Howbeit, we know that this man whence he is, but when Christ cometh, no man knoweth whence he is. And verse 28, 29. Then cried Jesus in the temple as he taught, saying, Ye both know me, and ye know whence I am. And I am not come of myself, but he that sent me is true, whom ye know not. But I know him,
for I am from him, and he has sent me. See, Christ didn't draw back. He didn't, you know, he spoke openly to the world these things. And although it caused the ire of men, and they go about trying to kill him, he didn't cower. Neither did the disciples. Many of them were beaten, stoned, and all these things happened to them because, you know, God is the one who, God Holy, the witness of the Spirit is in them. God Holy Spirit is in them, and we go forth with the gospel. We go forth with the gospel as God commands us, and in this day in which we're feeding sheep, you know, things will happen to us as we bring the gospel. Let's look, turn to another passage over in the Gospel of Mark. Let's turn to Mark 8. And we're going to start reading in verse 27 to 32. The Gospel of Mark, chapter 8, verse 27 to 32. Here we read, "And Jesus went out and his disciples into the towns of Caesarea Philippi. And by the way, he asked his disciples, saying unto them, Whom do men say that I am? And they answered, John the Baptist, but some say Elias, and others one of the prophets. And he said unto them, But whom say ye that I am? And Peter answered and said unto him, Thou art the Christ. And he charged them that they should tell no man of him. And he began to teach them that the Son of Man must suffer many things, and be rejected of the elders, and of the scribe, and of the chief priests and scribes, and be killed, and after 3 days rise again. And he spake that saying openly." See, he spoke openly. "And Peter took him and began to rebuke him." See, he declared the gospel openly, and so should we. We should openly do it. You know, we shouldn't, as I said, draw back or hold anything back. When God opens our understanding to something in the Bible, we declare it. We send it forth. No matter what happens, you know, let men argue with it. Let them fight with it. We declare it. So see here, Christ, he did it openly for the world to see. And I mentioned Lazarus. Let's turn over to John 11. Here he did these things openly. You know, when we share the gospel, when we witness it, we declare it openly. John 11, verse 1. And we're going to read up to verse 8. As I read these passages for those who may not be familiar with it. You know, although many of us are familiar with these verses, we should still read them. Because the wonderful thing about the Bible is that we should always bring these things back to our remembrance. Although we know them, the Bible tells us, we should talk of them, you know, and amongst, and talk about them and memorize them and share them. So many may not be familiar, so we have to read these passages. John 11, verse 1 up to 8. Now a certain man was sick, named Lazarus, of Bethany, the town of Mary and her sister Martha. It was that Mary which anointed the Lord with ointment, and wiped his feet with her hair, whose brother Lazarus was sick. Therefore his sister sent unto him, saying, Lord, behold, he whom thou lovest is sick. And when Jesus heard that, he said, This sickness is not unto death. You know, when I read this, it reminds me, before God saves us, we're spiritually sick. Now, it's not unto death. I'm not talking about physically. It's not unto death, but for the glory of God, because God saves us to the praise of his glory. If you look at Lazarus being a picture of the believers,
Our sin sickness is not unto eternal death, because God would eventually save that person to the glory of God. It's not. It's,

to back that up. Verse 5. Now Jesus loved Martha and her sister and Lazarus. Let's jump over to verse 41. See, God is doing these things openly. This great miracle which he did by raising Lazarus from the dead. In verse 41 of John chapter 11, let's begin reading there. Then they took away the stone. Here now he's about to raise Lazarus from the dead. Then they took away the stone from the place where the dead was laid. And Jesus lifted up his eyes and said, Father, I thank thee that thou hast heard me. And I knew that thou hearest me always. But because of the people which stand by, I said it, that they may believe that thou hast sent me. And when he thus had spoken, he cried with a loud voice, Lazarus, come forth. You see how he did it openly, that the world may see. He didn't hide it. And though we read previously, the Jews were out to kill him, but he did it openly for us to see. Of course, there's a deeper spiritual meaning, in these verses. And it says, and when he had thus, verse 43, and when he had thus spoken, he cried with a loud voice, Lazarus, come forth. And he that was dead came forth, bound hand and foot with grave clothes, and his face was bound about with a napkin. Jesus said unto him, Loose him and let him go. Then many of the Jews which came to Mary and had seen the things which Jesus did believed on him. But some of them went their ways to the Pharisees and told them what things Jesus had done. And verse 47, then gathered the chief priests and the Pharisees a council and said, What do we do? For this man doth many miracles. And God goes on. So my point is, we don't hold back, we don't draw back, we shouldn't shun from declaring the gospel. We should do it openly, because we don't fear men. Remember, Christ is the faithful witness, and we too are faithful witness. And they're showing their hatred towards Christ when we declare these things to them. So we shouldn't worry about what people might say about us. So, and let's move on to another issue. Christ, we know, as we said in Revelation 1, he's the faithful witness. He is the faithful witness. I'm not going to read those verses again, but also, as Christ is a faithful witness, there are false witnesses in this world who is declaring another gospel. The Bible has a lot of verses to say about false witnesses, and they're out there. But let's read. I read this verse a while back, a couple months ago, but let's read it again in Proverbs 14. Let's turn to Proverbs 14. God tells us there, the book of Proverbs has a lot to say about false witnesses. When you go through that book, in Proverbs 14, read verse 5. I read it earlier, but let's read it again. In Proverbs 14, verse 5, God tells us, a faithful witness, which is Christ, he is the faithful witness, will not lie. And that's a fact. Christ is a faithful witness, and it is impossible for God to lie. He is the faithful and true witness. We read about there in Revelation 1, verse 5. He is the faithful witness. But it goes on in verse 5 of Proverbs 14, but a false witness will utter lies. A false witness, somebody who is declaring another gospel, what they're doing, they're lying. Because they're saying,

0: Thus saith the Lord, when the Lord didn't say. They're bringing another gospel. They believe you have a free will. It's up to you to accept the Lord. Does the Bible say, teaches that? No. The Bible doesn't teach that. Well, yet, during the church age, there are many churches out there. I remember a church who once I saw years ago, Free Will Baptist Church. Right there in their name. Free will. Does the Bible teach that? No. The pastor is lying to you. It's up to you when you're ready to exercise your will to accept the Lord or to reject it. One gospel that was out there talking to this guy, this young man years ago, he says, "No, Rob, God is knocking at the door of your heart. It's up to you to open it." The Bible doesn't teach that. There is no such thing as free will when it comes onto the salvation. Oh, you have a free will to buy a pair of shoes, black or white or red. But when it comes on to the gospel, no, it's the other way around. God is one who chooses us. He chooses us. It's his choice. We're dead in trespasses and sin, the Bible tells us. But if a pastor or a Bible teacher or anyone who is bringing another gospel which is not true to the Bible, he's lying to you. Does a false gospel save? No. But in the world in which we live in, during the church age and now, what are the pastors doing? What are they doing? They're bringing a gospel. They have the social gospel. They have the prosperity doctrine. They have all sorts of things that they're teaching. It's a lie. They're not bringing the true gospel. And the sad part of it, many in the world love this type of teaching. Makes them feel good. Makes them it gets them emotionally worked up. In some churches they have the drums going and the jumping and the hollering. What that has to do with anything? But it's sad. No wonder the churches are in God brought judgment upon the churches. They're not bringing the true gospel. The pastors are lying to the congregation because they themselves don't know the truth because their spiritual eyes are not open. You see, so a false gospel will prophesy lies. Let's look at, God's word is pure, true God, and it's holy, and so forth. The Bible tells us. And these people who are bringing this other gospel, they're spiritually dead, and people follow behind them. For instance, this false gospel, the false witnesses, the Bible tells us in John 8. My time is almost up. I'm probably past my time. In John 8, remember that familiar verse? When Christ was speaking to the Pharisees in John 8, verse 44. See, this false gospel that the church declares, or anyone, where does it come from? Here God tells us. Here Christ in John 8, 44, speaking to the scribes and the Pharisees. Here God is saying, "You're of your father the devil, and the lust of your father ye will do. He was a murderer from the beginning, and abode not in the truth, because there is no truth in him." There is no truth in Satan. There is no such thing. When he speaketh a lie, he speaketh of his own, or he is a liar and the father of it. So these false pastors and Bible teachers, you see what they're doing? They're after their father, the devil. They're bringing another gospel. Didn't Christ tells us about that in it goes back to the Garden of Eden in Genesis chapter 3. God calls Satan the father of lies when he lies to Adam and Eve, and they believed it. And what did it do? When they rebelled against God, it brought in, they died spiritually. They believed the lie. And so also the churches, they believe the lie of Satan as he bring this false gospel, and Our first parents, they believe what Satan said. He's the father of lies. And God says the wages of sin is death. Adam and Eve died in their spirit essence, and eventually they would have died physically. But the false gospel doesn't bring life. It brings death, because it's not true. It's not true at all. And the Bible has a lot to say. But for instance, turn to 2 Corinthians. 2 Corinthians, another familiar passage. 2 Corinthians 11. 2 Corinthians 11. Let's start reading in verse 13. 2 Corinthians 11, verse 13. Here's the warning to us. For such are false apostles, deceitful workers. See what God calls them? Deceitful workers. You know, they're deceiving the people, transforming themselves, where they change themselves into the apostles of Christ. That's what Satan does. You know, and wonderfully, God's elect people, because the witness, Christ, the Holy Spirit, is in them, we will not be deceived. We will not be deceived. And, you know, if you ever hear people, some people have this favorite speaker. And when you listen to them, because your ears are spiritually open, and you listen to that person teach or preach, and when we become saved, you know, we become spiritual. We're very sensitive to truth. And you're listening to him teach or preach, and you hear him going off, well, you know, saying things that are not faithful to God's word. And you look around and you see other people, oh, amen, amen. Oh, they don't have a clue that they're being deceived. Because they too, their spiritual ears and eyes are not open. But because your ears and eyes are open, you hear it and you can detect it. We know it because we become very sensitive to truth. Because this person's spiritual ears and eyes are open. And we hear it and say, oh, no, he's wrong about that, and so forth. But we know. But here, this is what Satan does. He's deceitful workers, transforming themselves into the apostles of Christ. And no marvel, for Satan himself is transformed into the angel of light. They bring a gospel so close to the truth, if it were possible, the very elect could be deceived. And we know that the true elect child of God cannot be deceived. We may misunderstand something from the Bible. And by God's mercy, as we study or hear truth, then when you hear truth, we recognize it. That's how God says in John 10, my sheep hear my voice. And they hear and they follow, because their spiritual ears are open. And verse 15 of 2 Corinthians 11, therefore, it is no great thing if his ministers, a minister is a servant, and ministers also be transformed as the ministers of righteousness, whose end shall be according to their works. Here's God warning to the church and to us. See, so we know that there's false witnesses out there, because God, the Holy Spirit, that the true witness is not in them. And they, no matter how educated that person might be, they went to seminary and all this. I believe that a lot of falsism comes right out of those seminaries. I mean, you know, it's there. Comes right out of there. They're busy reading on a man's writings and not studying the Bible. But I think I don't use up all my time and some. So I think I better stop here. So there's a lot more to say, but I will close here and close with a word of prayer and give way to the next speaker. Let's pray. Heavenly Father, we thank you, Lord, for thy word. And all of thine elect people has this witness in themselves. God, the Holy Spirit, indwells each and every one of his elect children. It could be a teenager. It could be a young adult. It could be an older person. You could be 99 years old, or no matter what the age of that person, because we know, Father, you are not limited to who you save. We see in the Bible that you saved John the Baptist while he was in the womb, and you could save anyone. But we know we're living in a day when all the elect are saved. We're in judgment day. The door to heaven is closed. You're no longer saving anyone. But Father, we are so thankful that you have given us the Bible. The Bible is the Word of God, and you continue to teach us truth from your Word. We ask, O Lord, that in all that we say and do, that thy name may be glorified. We don't give credit to any man. You raise up teachers, you raised up Family Radio when you use it, you raised up Brother Camping, Father, and you used him in a great way in the lives of many. And now you took him home. You no longer are using Family Radio. But oh Father, we are so glad that you raised up a ministry like eBible, that in this day of judgment, because to hear truth from the Bible, and you're continuing to open up the Bible to us. There's so much to learn in the Bible, but we can't learn it until you give us understanding of it. Father, I pray that if I said something that was not correct or faithful to your word, we ask that you might correct me from your word, the Bible. Pray for the next speaker, and pray for Eddie in the Q&A, and pray for all those who hear the word of God. We pray, O Lord, that they may be blessed by it. But above all things, Father, that thy name may be glorified. Father, thy word is truth, and we are so thankful for thy word, the Bible. What would we do or know without the Bible? And Father, thy word in the original context, Greek and Hebrew, it's absolute truth. It's absolute truth, the Bible is. And Father, once again, we thank you for this day. Pray for all the activities of this day, Father, and have us to get all the distractions out of our minds, because this is the Lord's day. Have us to spend time when this program ends later on today, that we may still pick up the Bible and read it and meditate with our families, and even by ourselves if we live alone. We know yet we're not alone, because thou art with us. We thank you once again for this time around your word. In Jesus' name, amen.
1: Can anybody hear me? Robert, can you hear me? Okay. thank you for your Bible study, Robert. We've come to our second hymn of the day, which is our newest virtual choir hymn, He Leadeth Me. Again, if you'd like to participate in a future virtual choir, please email us at info@ebiblefellowship.org. And someone will get back to you concerning the method, how to record yourself and to upload your file and such. So we will now listen to He Leadeth Me. And following that hymn, we will have Chris McCann do his Bible study. Thank you all for staying with us this Sabbath day.

Isaiah 48 verses 16 and 17. Come ye near unto me, hear ye this. I have not spoken in secret from the beginning, from the time that it was, there am I. And now the Lord God and his Spirit hath sent me. Thus saith Jehovah thy Redeemer, the Holy One of Israel, I am Jehovah thy God, which teacheth thee to profit, which leadeth thee by the way that thou shouldest go.

Boy, that was a beautiful hymn, another favorite of us, of our children of God, his faithful hymns. Again, if you'd like to participate in a future video virtual choir hymn, please email us at info@ebiblefellowship.org, and someone will get back to you concerning the methods of recording yourself and how to upload the video and participate in it. So we are now come Chris will be doing a Bible study, and then following Chris's study we will have a lunch break, so or a refreshment time of listening to other hymns and the reading of the word. So we'll wait for Chris to come on. Thank you all for staying with us this Sunday Sabbath.

Hello and welcome to eBible Fellowship's Bible study. Today we're going to take a look at John chapter 17, and I'll start reading from verse 1. These words spake Jesus and lifted up his eyes to heaven and said, Father, the hour has come. Glorify thy Son, that thy Son also may glorify thee. As thou hast given him power over all flesh, that he should give eternal life to as many as thou hast given him. And this is life eternal, that they might know thee, the only true God, and Jesus Christ, whom thou hast sent. I have glorified thee on the earth. I have finished the work which thou gavest me to do. And now, O Father, glorify thou me with thine own self, with the glory which I had with thee before the world was. I have manifested thy name unto the men which thou gavest me out of the world. Thine they were, and thou gavest them me, and they have kept thy word. And I'll stop reading there. Well, what we want to focus on is the statement especially made in verse 6, where Jesus is declaring, I have manifested thy name unto the men which thou gavest me. That is, the Father has given men to Christ, and he manifested the Father's name, the name of God, to them. And they were given to him out of the world. Out of the world. That's what it said. Thou gavest me out of the world. The men which thou gavest me out of the world, thine they were, and thou gavest them me, and they have kept thy word. And when we read this as a child of God, immediately we think, oh, I know who these men are. I realize that God has an elect people, a chosen people. And over in Ephesians chapter 1, we read of them, and we can see how a people being given to Christ from the Father fits very well with these statements in Ephesians 1, starting in verse 3. Blessed be the God and Father of our Lord Jesus Christ, who hath blessed us with all spiritual blessings in heavenly places in Christ, according as he has chosen us in him before the foundation of the world, that we should be holy and without blame before him in love, having predestinated us unto the adoption of children by Jesus Christ to himself, according to the good pleasure of his will, to the praise of the glory of his grace, wherein he hath made us accepted in the beloved. Okay, so the statement that was made in verse 4, according as he has chosen us in him before the foundation of the world, having predestinated us. Well, there's the people. There's the people, the men that have been given him according to what we're reading in John 17. I have manifested thy name in verse 6 unto the men which thou gavest me out of the world. Thine they were, and thou gavest them me, and they have kept thy word. See, as a child of God, that's where our understanding goes. We see people, the Father is given to the Son, and they're out of the world, and Christ says that they have kept your word, and so we think the elect. Now,
theologians, some would probably think the elect, but most, because, you know, theologians come from the church. Primarily in the New Testament era, it's overwhelmingly the church age. For 1955 years, it's just since 1988 the church age ended. So the number of theologians that would not identify with the church are very, very few and small. The number that would identify with the church would be great. Just due to almost 2,000 years of church history, and so the theologians come from the church, and within the churches and congregations over the course of the church age, most people in the churches were not truly saved. We know from the Bible that God speaks of wheat and tares. And an enemy sowed tares amongst the wheat, and the wheat would be the elect, the true children, truly born again, and the tares, the imposters. You know, a tare looks like the wheat, but isn't the wheat, and the enemy that sowed them is the devil. So the Bible tells us that Satan has his ministers that have transformed themselves into ministers of righteousness. And no wonder, for Satan himself is transformed into an angel of light. He comes trying to look like Christ. And therefore, it's not surprising, we should expect, given that all the denominations have their own theologians, that most theologians are not truly saved. They're professed Christians, and so they would lack spiritual understanding and wisdom that a child of God would possess. And added to that, over the course of the church age, the word was sealed. God sealed up the word, and so the theologians, even the elect, even the best of them, would have had a more limited understanding than a child, an elect child of God, or those that the Lord is opening up their eyes at this time of the end to reveal much truth. But anyway, I say all that just to say that they would, the most theologians would read John 17 and apply it to the apostles. The apostles. I have manifested thy name unto the men which thou gavest me out of the world, which is, it's correct, it's true of the apostles. Thine they were, and thou gavest them me, and they have kept thy word. And also explains with that understanding, well, they've kept it, they've already done it. And the apostles kept the word of Christ for the most part. And it seems to be a good explanation, especially in the next chapter, John 18, where we read, and I'll start reading in verse 3. Judas then, having received the band of men and officers from the chief priests and Pharisees, cometh thither with lanterns and torches and weapons. Jesus, therefore, knowing all things that should come upon him, went forth and said unto them, Whom seek ye? They answered him, Jesus of Nazareth. Jesus saith unto them, I am he. And Judas also, which betrayed him, stood with them. As soon then as he said unto them, I am he, they went backward and fell to the ground. And the reason they fell down is that God is indicating here that basically he should have called down fire from heaven to destroy them, because these wicked men were coming to seize the Christ, to seize God in the flesh, the righteous one, and they were very wrong to do so. It was
an unrighteous act, and he should have called down fire from heaven and destroyed them. But it was according to the Father's determinate plan and counsel that he go to the cross. So he had to go with them. And therefore, a substitution is made of causing them to go backward and fall to the ground. They fell over backward. And in the Bible, Eli, the high priest of Israel, who was seated, and he was a heavy man, when he heard the report that Israel had lost the battle, his sons were killed, and that the Ark of the Covenant was captured by the Philistines, he fell over backward and broke his neck. And that was in keeping with that awful day, which indicated God was judging his people. That was of the Lord. It was a severe judgment against Israel to lose the battle, and especially to lose the Ark of the Covenant. And so falling over backwards, Eli, he was responsible for the wickedness of his sons in taking the Ark. Eli was the high priest. He should have stopped it. But it was a judgment upon Eli as well, and it pictures God's judgment on the churches and congregations. So falling backward identifies with being under the judgment of God, and would be equivalent to calling down fire from heaven, as we read in Revelation 13. It says in Revelation 13 concerning the beast, and he does great wonders. We read in Revelation 13, 12 and 13, and he exerciseth all the power of the first beast before him, and causeth the earth and them which dwell therein to worship the first beast, whose deadly wound was healed. And he doeth great wonders, and that's the word signs. So he doeth great signs, so that he maketh fire come down from heaven on the earth in the sight of men. Now, we haven't seen that, have we? We haven't seen in the apostate church, the church age is over, the Spirit of Christ is departed, so all churches are apostate. Well, don't you want to know what they teach? Well, I know what they teach. They teach the church age is still ongoing, contrary to the Bible. They teach the Spirit of Christ is with them, contrary to the Bible. And they teach they're not under the judgment of God, contrary to the Bible. So they're apostate, no matter what they're teaching. They're teaching those things. And therefore, it's indicative they are under the judgment of God. The Bible is true. They have no spiritual understanding to recognize where they are at in time and in history. And where they are at is beyond the end of the church age, in the end stage of the world, in the day of judgment. And they have no eyes in their head, so to speak, to see those things, to perceive or discern matters of time and judgment, because wisdom is not with them, and Christ is the Spirit of wisdom, and he departed from the church. But we do not see literal fire coming down from heaven, but we do see the equivalent, the phenomenon of falling over back in the churches and congregations, where they think, and it's only because God has sent them strong delusion that they should believe a lie. And that's in 2 Thessalonians 2, that verse. And the word delusion is error, strong error. Believe a lie. Who's the father of lies? Satan. And so they believe Satan. And Christ fully identifies with the truth. They have no love for the truth, but they uphold the lie
And so they think that God's with them, even while they're involved in speaking in tongues, which is, once the Bible was completed, God stopped all divine revelation as far as giving anyone a dream or a vision or a tongue. He did, but once the Bible was completed, once Revelation, the book of Revelation was finished, God said in Revelation 22, verse 18, whoever adds unto the words of this book, I will add unto him the plague. It is not a good thing to speak in tongues. It is a sign. It's a sign of the unbeliever given up to strong delusion. God is the one who sent the strong delusion that you should believe a lie. And so also it is the case with falling over backwards. That is not a positive. That is not an evidence that I have the Spirit. Oh, I have the Spirit. I'm slain in the Spirit is the language they use. And that's more accurate. You're slain. You're slain really by the Spirit of God who is judging you. Experiencing the equivalent of God calling down fire from heaven. You are doing what Judas and these wicked men did when they came. They fell backward. You are doing what Eli the priest happened to him when he fell backward and broke his neck. And to break the neck, if we go to Exodus 13, we read in verse 13, and every firstling of an ass thou shalt redeem with a lamb, and if thou wilt not redeem it, then thou shalt break his neck, and all the firstborn of man among the thy children shalt thou redeem. In this case, the firstling of an ass is picturing men, and yes, men are typically donkeys. Remember the donkey that spoke? God uses asses or donkeys as figures of men at times. And so that's why he's thinking of why would you have to redeem an animal? But this is the language of men who are sinners. You every first thing of an ass thou shalt redeem with a lamb. How are we redeemed? How are we redeemed? Lamb of God that taketh away the sin of the world. That is the world of the elect, not the sin of every person in the world, but the sin those that became saved, the nations of them became saved, and the nations of the elect form the world of the elect, for God so loved the world, that world of his elect, that he gave his only begotten son. So Eli falling backward, that is his neck break. If the firstling of an ass is not redeemed with a lamb, and again, picturing a man not redeemed by the Lamb of God, then you break its neck to indicate, well, this one has no blood of Christ to cover him. Therefore, he's under the wrath of God. And falling backwards identifies with a broken neck. So, oh, what a terrible thing. Terrible thing has happened to the churches and congregations that they're involved with these things. That they're all caught up with these things, hundreds and hundreds of millions of them. And yet again, it's no wonder, because the whole church is in blindness, spiritual ignorance. The fact they can't see the truth and have no love for the truth is characteristic of those who would be in that condition.
But going back to John 18, in verse 6, as soon then as he had said unto them, I am he, they went backward and fell to the ground. Then asked he them again, whom seek ye? And they said, Jesus of Nazareth. Jesus answered, I have told you that I am he. If therefore ye seek me, let these go their way. Okay, so he's with some of the apostles, and they were coming to seize him. He was in the garden. I am he. I've told you, I am he. If therefore you seek me, let these go their way. And of course, that is in itself a spiritual picture. Take me, Christ is saying, and let these be delivered. Because they're going to take him for judgment. He's going to first go before the Jewish council, then they'll turn him over to Pilate for crucifixion. So it's a spiritual picture that he's taken and not those who are with him. And just as later when Pilate is seeking to release him because he realizes he finds no fault in him, he's innocent, that he wants to release him at the feast, and the people cry out, no, but Barabbas. Well, Barabbas is a thief and a murderer, and they are choosing Barabbas be the one released, while Christ the innocent dies on the cross. And that too is the picture, Christ dying rather than the thief Barabbas and who had killed in the insurrection. So God paints these kinds of pictures all throughout the Bible. When Jonah was on the ship at the storm at sea, and the mariners were trying everything they could to steer the ship and survive this ferocious storm, but it came to the point where they said to Jonah, what shall we do to you that the storm may be quiet to us? And Jonah told them, you have to cast me overboard and the storm will be quiet towards you. That is, you will live. You will live. I will die. And of course, historically, he didn't die because of being swallowed by the whale and then later vomited out onto dry ground. But the picture is, he's a type of Christ going to sea that would represent the wrath of God, and swallowed by the whale, which would represent the wrath of God, 3 days and three nights in the whale's belly. And I must do that so this storm, which is raging against the ship and against those on board the ship, these mariners, would be quiet and no longer desire you. And that is the picture of the substitute, the atonement, the substitution of Christ on. And as soon as Jonah went overboard into the sea, the sea was calm. The sea was calm, and it was a picture of the law of God, basically a declaration, I have nothing further against those of you that are in the ship, you mariners, who in that case would typify the elect. I no longer desire your death or your drowning, your coming down into my depths, that Jonah 2 tells us. He went down into the depths, and out of the belly of hell, cried I. So it typified death and hell, the grave. And so no longer do I desire to rip this ship apart and have every man to go down into the sea to perish. No, now there is peace between man and God,
because Christ is our peace. We were at enmity with him, and we were under the wrath of God, or children of wrath, even as others. And then with the hearing of the word of God, the application of the blood of Christ, the atonement was acknowledged on the sinner's behalf, who was one of those elect, and we are free. We're free. We will not die. And that's what Christ is saying. If therefore ye seek me, let these go their way, that the saying might be fulfilled, which he spake, of them which thou gavest me, have I lost none. Well, there it is from John 17. So the theologians, they definitely have a case, and they're correct historically. They're correct historically, where it says, going back to John 17, verse 6, I have manifested thy name unto the men which thou gavest me out of the world. Thine they were, and thou gavest them me, and they have kept thy word. If we keep reading, and I will, let's go to a little further on here in verse, I'll keep reading from verse 7. Is that where I want to go? No, I'm sorry. I'll just read verse 12. Verse 12. It says, while I was with them in the world, I kept them in thy name. Those that thou gavest me, I have kept. I have kept, and none of them is lost, but the son of perdition, that the scripture might be fulfilled. Okay, so here Jesus says, I kept them in thy name, those that thou gavest me, I have kept. And none of them is lost but the son of perdition, that the scripture might be fulfilled. In John 18, verse 9, that the saying might be fulfilled, which he spake, of them which thou gavest me, have I lost none. I've lost none of those that thou hast given me, but the son of perdition, it says in John 17, 12. And the theologians, old theologians, as well as modern theologians, many of them, most of them, recognize or would say that the son of perdition is a reference to Judas. Judas, because they see the men thou hast given me, I have lost none but the son of perdition. And they see these men as the apostles. And John 18 supports that. It does support that. Let these go their way. And God tells us, in order the saying be fulfilled, that Christ spake, of them which thou gavest me, I have lost none. And so if that's the apostles, I've lost none but the son of perdition, then who's the son of perdition? It is Judas. It is Judas. They would say that Judas is the son of perdition. And they also recognize, at least the older theologians, the phrase the son of perdition is only found twice, and the other places in 2 Thessalonians 2 that I made reference to a little earlier when I mentioned strong delusion. It says concerning strong delusion in 2 Thessalonians 2, I'll start in verse 9, even him whose coming is after the working of Satan with all power and signs and lying wonders, and with all deceivableness of unrighteousness in them that perish, because they receive not the love of the truth, that they might be saved. And for this cause God shall send them strong delusion, strong error, that they should believe a lie, that they all might be damned who believe not the truth, but had pleasure in unrighteousness. And, you know, it's kind of hard to hear. I realize that, but
this is telling us God's plan to send strong delusion to the churches. To the churches. It's not to the world. The world's always under delusion. But this is to the churches, because the churches had not a love for the truth, and so God's plan was to send them strong delusion. Well, let's go back a little earlier, 2 Thessalonians 2, and I'll read from verse 1. Now we beseech you, brethren, by the coming of our Lord Jesus Christ, and by our gathering together unto him, that ye be not soon shaken in mind, or be troubled, neither by spirit, nor by word, nor by letter, as from us, as that the day of Christ is at hand. Let no man deceive you by any means, for that day shall not come, except there come a falling away first. Falling away is the Greek word apostasia. We get the English apostasy from, and it has to do with falling away from the law. It's translated only twice, once here, falling away, and the other time in Acts 21, verse 21, where they thought that the Apostle Paul was causing people to forsake Moses. The word forsake is apostasia. So to fall away from Moses, and who would Moses represent? The law of God. The law of God. So to fall away or forsake Moses means to fall away from the law. That's what this is referring to, that as far as the day of Christ is concerned, let no man deceive you by any means, for that day shall not come, except there come a falling away, a forsaking of the law. The Bible's the law. The Bible's God's law book, so a forsaking of the laws of the Bible will come first. And again, do you see that sign in the world? Well, no. How could you ever see that kind of sign in the world? The world didn't have the Bible. The world doesn't want the Bible, makes no bones about it. And so you can't know, and it's an indicator, you'll not know that the day of Christ is at hand, and let no man deceive you by any means, for that day will not come except there come a falling away first, which means when you truly see the falling away, then you'll know. Then you'll know the day of Christ is at hand. Well, you would never see that out there in the world because they didn't have the Bible. Where you see it is where the Bible was found, in the churches and congregations. And that's first. That's important that it said that, except they're coming falling away first. And remember 1 Peter 4, verse 17, for the time has come that judgment must begin at the house of God. And if it first begin at us, what shall the end be of them that obey not the gospel of God? The time has come that judgment must begin at the house of God, and if it first begin at us. You see, the beginning is telling us it first anyway, but then the word first is used. It must first begin at

No, the end around. Man's always trying to go around the truth. Go around the truth. Doesn't want to face the truth. So he goes left, he'll go right. And so God, of course, knows the nature of man, and he prevents the end around. For the time has come, the judgment must begin at the house of God. What is the house of God? First Timothy chapter 3, 1 Timothy 3, verse 15. But if I tarry long, that thou mayest know how thou oughtest to behave thyself in the house of God, which is the church. There you have the definition, the biblical definition for the house of God in the New Testament. And in the Old Testament, when we read about the house of God, it's a parable, a historical parable pointing to the church. But there God flatly states it, the house of God, which is the church. Judgment begins at the house of God, which is the church. And if it first begin at us, where shall the ungodly and the sinner appear? And that is the world, the world. And so when we're reading in 2 Thessalonians 2, in 2 Thessalonians 2, except there come a falling away and apostasy of first, the apostasy must be in the church. That's where the Bible is. It can't be in the world. It's not in the Muslim religion. It's not in the Buddhist religion. They don't have the Bible. It is the churches and the congregations, the Christian churches, where God has declared he will begin the judgment process. First on the house of God, which is the church. And then we can know the day of Christ is at hand. The falling away is in evidence, and we have long seen this. This is decades old. This is old news. The judgment on the church was a 23-year judgment. Great tribulation is synonymous with judgment on the church. May 21, 1988, end of the church age. Great tribulation begins through May 21, 2011. Official judgment period of the church beginning in 1994. And there's reasons for that that I don't want to go off into right now, but would be happy to explain if anyone's interested. And we have our call-in program. You can call the open forum, and really I would be happy to explain. It's just it's outside the perimeters of what this Bible study is looking at this time. But the judgment begins at the house of God. And that begins the second coming of Christ as judge. Who judged the church? Who judged the church? Satan? No, Satan's an instrument of judgment. He's not the judge. God's the judge. God's the one who loosed him. Christ is God. Christ loosed Satan. He has the keys of hell and death, the keys of the bottomless pit. It is Christ who began judgment on the church and carried it out to its completion on the date of May 21, 2011. It was finished. Judgment on the church was complete as far as exclusive judgment. Then God began judgment on the world. May 21, 2011 was the transition day from judging the church to the second part of 1 Peter 4:17. That said, I make sure I say it right. If it first begin at us, what shall the end be of them that obey not the gospel of God? The world obeys not the gospel of God. What shall the end of them be? Well, we're witnessing it right now, that the wrath of God is upon the people of the world. And so back here in 2 Thessalonians 2:3, except there come a falling away first, and that man of sin be revealed, the son of perdition, who opposeth and exalteth himself above all that is called God or that is worshipped, so that he as God sitteth in the temple of God, showing himself that he is God. The son of perdition.

0: the son of perdition, who's the man of sin, and he opposeth and exalteth himself above all that is called God or worship, so that he is God, sitteth in the temple of God, showing himself that he is God. Cannot be Judas. Absolutely cannot be Judas, right? This is telling us about the time of the end, the end of the church, the apostasy. Judas lived in the first century. He died. He died in 33 AD. After betraying the Lord, he went and he hanged himself, and the rope must have broken. Then he fell and burst open. His insides came out. And he's dead. He's dead. He can't be the son of the man of sin, the son of perdition. He can't, of course it can't be Judas who takes his seat in the temple showing himself he's God. No, that's an impossibility. And theologians, they recognize that. They would try to say, well, this man of sin is an actual man, particularly evil character that will rise up, and they're always putting forth names, Hitler or the Pope, if you know, Protestants put forth the idea of the Pope, and no, it's not the man of sin is actually not a man. It is Satan. It is Satan, typified by a man with the king of Babylon or Pharaoh of Egypt, God, or the king of Assyria. God has typified Satan by a man, and so he just uses that figure. He's the man of sin, and it serves God's purposes to also hide the identity. It's sealed up. Now, some of the elect or more faithful theologians, they recognize that it's Satan, but most theologians, they would be, they would be off astray. They would go astray in their understanding of that. But we now need to ask the question, since in John 17, going back there, Jesus said, in verse 12, while I was with them in the world, I kept them in thy name. Those that thou gavest me, I have kept. And none of them is lost but the son of perdition, that the scripture might be fulfilled. All right, so theologians, historically, they're correct. Yes, Jesus is referring to the apostles, and he's referring to Judas. Historically, they're correct. We know that from John 18, again, verse 9, where Christ said that this, his saying was fulfilled, which he spake, of them which thou givest me have I lost none. So, in other words, when he was seized, they didn't seize all the whole band of apostles. And they very well could have done that, couldn't they? They could have arrested them all. They could have arrested them all. And actually, in a sort of a way of looking at it with a wicked mind, if you were of the mindset that this was terrible heresy, Christ was a deceiver, then probably it would have been wiser, according to the Council of Wicked Wisdom, to have grabbed the whole band of them and put them all to death, and then you wouldn't have, of course God would have dealt with that and raised up others, but you wouldn't have the apostles soon after Christ is crucified preaching and teaching in Christ's name right at the temple and right in the city of Jerusalem, and it wouldn't have spread and so forth. This is all according to the wisdom of God, the determinate counsel of God, that he worked it out as he did, and in doing so, he did establish that picture they seized Christ. Christ is the one to die. And, you know, God says, of the people, there was none with me, in explaining that the death of Christ in payment for the sins of his people, the atonement, it was only him, only him. And God was very jealous of that. So that's why, you know, no, none of the apostles were apprehended, none of them arrested, none of them condemned at that time. It had to be that way. But now, see, this would be an inconsistency with these theologians who would say, well, Judas is the son of perdition that is lost, but in 2 Thessalonians 2, it's not Judas. So the phrase son of perdition, they would allow, therefore, is being used in another way of a great enemy of the kingdom of God, and some recognize it's Satan. It's Satan. Well, see, that's the same thing that the children, the elect, when we read it, we see the spiritual meaning, not only for the son of perdition, but for the ones that are delivered, the ones, the apostles who were not arrested. We understand, oh, they are a picture of the elect. They were given to Christ. All that thou hast given me, the men which thou gavest me out of the world, thine they were, and thou gavest them me, and they have kept thy word. True of God's elect. Verse 12, while I was with them in the world, I kept them in thy name. Those that thou gavest me, I have kept, and none of them is lost. True of God's elect. True of God's elect. All the elect of God. And the greatest number the Bible presents is 200 million in Revelation chapter 9. And perhaps that's the total number, but it's a great number. And how many of them were lost? None. None. See, the true salvation program of God, the true salvation plan of God, the true gospel of the Bible, it is 100% successful. It is 100% successful. Those that God intended to save, he saved them all. He didn't miss any. He didn't try to grab a hold of some and wasn't able to quite get a hold of their collar, of the scruff of their neck to draw them. No, remember what we read in John 6. In John 6, where basically the same thing is said in John chapter 6. In verse 37, all that the Father giveth me shall come to me, and him that cometh to me I will in no wise cast out. See, that's saying the same thing. That's saying the same thing. All that the Father giveth me, and it's the Father gave me the men out of the world. All that the Father giveth me shall come to me, and him that cometh to me I will in no wise cast out, because they're given to him. Certain ones are chosen. You have not chosen me, but I've chosen you. John 15, 16. It is according to predestination, Ephesians 1, that God has selected a people, specific individuals out of the whole of mankind, the whole of the world, billions and billions of people, and perhaps as many as 200 million, which are few out of that whole, a remnant out of the whole of mankind. And it goes on to say in verse 38, John 6, 38, for I came down from heaven not to do mine own will, but the will of him that sent me. And this is the Father's will, which has sent me, that of all which he hath given me, I should lose nothing, but should raise it up again at the last day. You see, it expands way beyond the apostles, way beyond the apostles. And again, though, same kind of language. All that the Father has given me, I should lose nothing. Nothing. 100% success rate. And that is an enormous difference with the true gospel of the Bible and the false gospel of the churches. So many countless churches who present God as a weakling, ineffectual weakling. Oh, God is willing. Let's read this, because they go to this verse and they try to say this is the God of the Bible, the one the Bible calls almighty, all-powerful God, who can speak and bring this vast creation, the universe and planets, sun, moon, stars, the world, all creatures with a word. That's the power of the word of God. The word of God is quick and powerful, the Bible says. God is almighty, all powerful, and his word proves it. And that same God, they say in 2 Peter chapter 3, where it says in verse 9, the Lord is not slack concerning his promise, as some men count slackness, but is long-suffering to usward, not willing that any should perish, but that all should come to repentance. And they say, well, God is not willing that any human being perish, that every human being should come to repentance, all human beings. That is what the church's gospel teaches. God's not willing that anyone perish. How many people perish? How many people have perished and are presently perishing or actually have perished at this point, because we're in the day of judgment? Billions. Billions. Isaiah 5, I think verse 13 or 14, it says that hell has enlarged itself. Let me read that, because it is, you know, it just does not go along with the church's gospel, which is a lying gospel. It's a gospel they have developed in their strong delusion that has been sent to them. Isaiah 5:14, therefore hell hath enlarged herself and opened her mouth without measure. And their glory and their multitude and their pomp, and he that rejoiceth shall descend into it. Hell has enlarged itself and opened her mouth without measure, because there's so much to swallow down, to swallow up, there's so many wicked that are descending into the grave. Hell, remember, Sheol is the grave. It is death. And so many die unsaved, and when they die, they're gone. Their consciousness is gone forever. Their thoughts perish. They are no more, except for their physical body that will be destroyed on the last day. But they have gone to the dead. They are in the condition of death, and they're in the billions, in the billions. And look out there at this world. Is this a world of God's elect? Is this a world of those that are saved? Or is it a world of those that are unsaved and those in darkness rather than in the light? And of course, by their fruit, their deeds, you know them. And we know from the happenings in this world on a daily basis that tremendously, overwhelmingly, the numbers of people are in darkness. They're unsaved. They die in that condition, and they go down into the grave, and hell has opened its mouth to swallow them up. Where is God, who supposedly he loves them all? God, so they see that statement, John 3:16, he loves everyone rather than the world of the elect. And they're wrong, of course. He doesn't love everyone. If he loved everyone, they wouldn't perish in that way. And he's not willing. That's the thing that someone who, a child of God, a true child of God, we read the Bible and we're in awe of the power, the might, the ability of God to do his will. It is God who worketh within you to will and to do of his good pleasure. Christ said in also in John 6, we don't have time to go back there, but in John 6:44, no man can come to me except the Father which sent me draw him. And the word draw, when you look it up, it's a word that involves force and power. It's almost a violent word. They drew Paul out of the temple when they thought he had brought a Gentile in. They weren't treating him with kid gloves. They grabbed him by the hair, by his feet. It was an angry mob that wanted to kill him, and they carried him out any which way just to get him out of the temple so they could kill him outside, and they drew him. No man can come to me except the Father which sent me draw him. God will grab if you are one of his elect. I don't worry. God's people, we at Bible Fellowship are not concerned in the least bit in trying to convince you, in trying to allure you, in trying to, present the gospel in a way that is pleasing to you so you will respond to it in a favorable way and come to Christ. No, we don't care about any of that, because we know all we have to do is tell the truth, is speak the truth of the Word of God, and God will handle the rest. He will take care of you. He will bring you. He will draw you. Bring of the fish which you have now caught. And then the fish are drawn to Christ. The great multitude will come to him by the power of God. God doesn't, it is such a weakling God that the church is presented to people. He pleads with people. Oh, I've done it all that I can do. I've died for you. I've shed my blood for you. And I'm not willing that you perish, but that you, all of you, should come to repentance. If you come to repentance, you would be saved. I'm not willing that any of you should perish, but all would be saved. And yet, what more can I do? What more, little old me, what can I do? That's the God of the churches. No wonder it's a mockery to the world. It is a mockery. That gospel is a mockery to God. That mocks the almighty, all-powerful God. Of those which thou hast given me, I have lost none. None. God chose a people. God sent forth his word into the world to find those specific people. He was not willing that any of those people, his elect, would perish. And they're of every tribe, nation, and tongue, every race and color. And they were found, the lost sheep of the house of Israel were found by the date of May 21, 2011. And all were saved and all brought into the kingdom of God in the spiritual sense. They're all safe and secure in Christ. That's how God could unleash judgment day or pour out his wrath upon the unsaved inhabitants of the world, because he was 100% successful. And And he didn't lose a single soul. Not a single soul. Well, we don't have time to get into too much more at this point. But in John 17, the son of perdition, the characteristic of Judas with the man of sin, the son of perdition, 2 Thessalonians 2. What happened to Judas right before he betrayed the Lord? Satan infilled him. He was possessed with the devil, Satan. The man of sin, son of perdition, is Satan, who is loosed at the time of the end, and he goes into the church. The church is possessed with the devil. Now, I'm not saying every person in the church is possessed, but the spirit that enters into the church, see, that makes Judas a type and figure of the corporate church at its end when he's infilled. Satan enters into the church, the spirit of Christ departed out, the evil spirit of Satan entered in, and he takes his seat. And he rules as the man of sin, showing himself that he is God. And so that would be the spiritual picture of that. But unfortunately, we will have to end this study at this time. May the Lord's perfect will be done. And may God bless his elect. And according to his timing, draw them to himself in this day of judgment.
1: Thank you for your study, Chris. We've come to the lunch break or the midday break. There's been a video prepared for, which is about an hour. So if you'd like to eat something, please do so. And we'll see you back in about an hour. If you'd just like to sit and enjoy the Bible reading and hymn singing and Bible minutes and such, please stay tuned to the video coming up.

Did you know, when God delivered Israel from slavery in Egypt, He delivered every single one of His people? This represents the complete and final deliverance God's people experienced before God brought judgment upon the world, where God likewise finished delivering every single one of His people and set them free. In Exodus 12:41 we read, "And it came to pass at the end of the 430 years, even the selfsame day it came to pass, that all the host of Jehovah went out from the land of Egypt." What's interesting to see is that once Israel was set free, they did not immediately enter into the promised land, which was a picture of the new heaven and new earth. Instead, they were tested first for 40 years in the wilderness. In Hebrews 3:8 we read, "Harden not your hearts as in the provocation, in the day of temptation, in the wilderness." This agrees with what we've been teaching, that once all of God's elect were delivered, they too would first endure a time of testing. This has been a Did You Know Minute. For more studies and information, join our eBible Fellowship Facebook group and visit our website at eBibleFellowship.org.

The Holy Bible, which cannot lie, declares in 1 John 5 verses 19 through 21, "And we know that we are of God, and the whole world lieth in wickedness. And we know that the Son of God is come, and hath given us an understanding, that we may know him that is true. And we are in him that is true, even in his Son Jesus Christ. This is the true God, and eternal life. Little children, keep yourselves from idols. Amen." Now we know that the Son of God is the Lord Jesus Christ, and during the church age, someone could have looked back to the time when Jesus Christ came into the world. He was born, he lived, and he died, and lives then forevermore, and correctly think, "Yes, I know that the Son of God has come." But now, during this time, at the end of the world, God has unsealed his word to show us more of its richness and depth, so we can see something more. Something more that fits very well with the Holy Bible's teaching, and that is that the Son of God came on May 21, 1988, and began judgment against all the churches. He removed from them any hope of salvation. Then, on Judgment Day, May 21, 2011, Jesus removed any hope of salvation from the entire world. Yes, we can know absolutely the Son of God has already come, and that the entire world now lives in the darkness of wickedness, waiting only to be destroyed on the last day by Him who is perfect in everything He does. And we see much evidence in the Holy Bible pointing to the year 2033 AD as the completion of all things.

Welcome to a Did You Know Minute, a brief look into God's holy word, brought to you by the ministry of eBible Fellowship. Did you know the true believers were meant to go through the great tribulation? In Matthew 24, verses 29 and 31, we read, "Immediately after the tribulation of those days, he shall send his angels with a great sound of a trumpet, and they shall gather together his elect from the four winds, from one end of heaven to the other." The title of the elect is reserved only for those who have ever become saved. In Colossians 3:12 we read, "Put on therefore as the elect of God, holy and beloved, bowels of mercies, kindness, humbleness of mind, meekness, long-suffering." Therefore, the elect were meant to go through the great tribulation and into the day of judgment, as our love for God, which is demonstrated through obedience, is completed or made perfect during this time of judgment. In 1 John 4:17 we read, "Herein is our love made perfect, that we may have boldness in the day of judgment, because as he is, so are we in this world." This has been a Did You Know Minute. For more studies and information, join our eBible Fellowship Facebook group and visit our website at eBibleFellowship.org.

The people of God had much expectation from the Holy Bible that they would now be in the new earth and the new heavens. But here we are, still on this earth. Let's recall to our mind that our desire should not be that our will be done, but rather the will of our great God and our great King, who is the Lord Jesus Christ. And His will is that His people are just where He wants us to be. During these continuing days of Judgment Day, God leads us to the green pastures and the living fountains of His words, the Holy Bible, words that speak unto the child of God, saying, as in Galatians 2, verse 20, I am crucified with Christ, nevertheless I live. Yet not I, but Christ liveth in me, and the life which I now live in the flesh, I live by the faith of the Son of God, who loved me and gave Himself for me. Let's take hold upon these words, words that tell the children of God that Christ lives in them. Ponder this for a while. Our great King, who is without beginning and has no ending, who spoke and created the seven stars of Orion, who smote the Egyptians in the Red Sea, who stayed the sun in its course in the midst of the heavens, who flies upon the wings of the wind, who divided the five loaves and the two fish among a multitude, whose eyes are as a flame of fire, and who has a sharp sword going out of His mouth, which is the Word of God. Yes, the child of God should ponder this for a while. The King of Kings and Lord of Lords is alive and living in His people. So let's therefore look away from ourselves and away from this wicked world, and let's look unto God who lives in us. We are His and He is ours. God will never leave nor forsake us, and in His own time He will tell us all things.

The Holy Bible, which is God's only written communication to mankind, declares, "Now therefore ye are no more strangers and foreigners, but fellow citizens with the saints and of the household of God." We read that in Ephesians 2:19. God's true elect, chosen in Christ Jesus before the foundation of the world, know an amazing and wonderful truth. They know that they are fellow citizens in God's kingdom along with millions and millions of others. Each and every one written in the Lamb's Book of Life was given a new resurrected soul by God. This happened sometime before the day of salvation ended on May 21st, 2011, which marked the beginning of Judgment Day. Therefore, we are not strangers to God, but we should be strangers to this sinful world.

The Holy Bible declares with perfect certainty that May 21, 2011 was Judgment Day when God did cast all the unsaved into the condition of death, reserved unto everlasting destruction on the last day. It was also the day when God completed His bride, which is the holy city called New Jerusalem, consisting of all God's elect, who are now commanded to prophesy again, thereby feeding God's sheep and judging the world. Those who fight against these end-time Judgment Day truths fight against the Lord Jesus Christ, who is the great Jehovah God of the Holy Bible, and they will soon be cut off and be no more. But God's people who are now and forever alive wait for Jesus, as Philippians 3:21 says, who shall change our vile body, that it may be fashioned like unto His glorious body, according to the working whereby He is able even to subdue all things unto Himself. According to much evidence in the Holy Bible, that glorious moment could most likely occur, in an instant, sometime in the year 2033.

0: Hi, I'm Gary Daniels. Thanks for being with us. If you like this program, let us know at info@ebiblefellowship.org.
1: To those who say only God knows when this world will end, it is true that only God knows when this world will end. But the real question is, would God one day reveal that information to his people? The Holy Bible commands God's people to watch and pray. Where do we watch if not in the Scriptures? God told us that one day near the end he would open up information from his word, information that only his people would understand. Daniel chapter 12 verses 8 through 10 read, "And I heard, but I understood not. Then said I, O my Lord, what shall be the end of these things? And he said, Go thy way, Daniel, for the words are closed up and sealed till the time of the end. Many shall be purified and made white and tried, but the wicked shall do wickedly, and none of the wicked shall understand. But the wise shall understand." Ecclesiastes 8:5 reads, "Whoso keepeth the commandment shall feel no evil thing, and a wise man's heart discerneth both time and judgment." God has revealed unto his children that Judgment Day began May 21st, 2011. Has God now revealed to his children that sometime in the year 2033 that the world will come to its final end? Much evidence in the Holy Bible says yes.

Welcome to a Did You Know Minute, a brief look into God's Holy Word, brought to you by the ministry of eBible Fellowship. Did you know, the Bible speaks of a time when men are being tormented and shall seek death, but will not find it. If taken literally, this verse would teach that they're immortal. In Revelation 9:6 we read, "And in those days shall men seek death, and shall not find it, and shall desire to die, and death shall flee from them." However, immortality will only happen to the child of God. This will occur at the time of the rapture when the bodies are transformed at the end of the world. In 1 Corinthians 15:53 we read, "For this corruptible must put on incorruption, and this mortal must put on immortality." Revelation 9:6 therefore cannot be taken literally, rather spiritually. These people are in fact seeking not a physical death, but a spiritual one, a death in Christ. In other words, they're seeking salvation, but they cannot find it, for the door is shut. Romans 6:8 says, "Now if we be dead with Christ, we believe that we shall also live with him." This has been a Did You Know Minute. For more studies and information, join our eBible Fellowship Facebook group and visit our website at eBibleFellowship.org.

At this point, we're going to look at how waters are used spiritually in the Bible in at least three different ways. First, let's look at the gospel. To start with, waters can be a type and a figure of the gospel. And we read about that in Psalm 105, verse 41. He opened the rock and the waters gushed out. They ran in the dry places like a river. This is referring to when the Israelites were wandering in the wilderness after leaving Egypt, and the rock here is a type of Christ. Exodus 17, verse 6 is the reference for that. The water that flows forth and gave life to the people is a representation of the gospel that gushes forth from Christ and was able to bring spiritual life to a sinner when it was the day of salvation. The same picture is found in this scripture in Isaiah 55, verse 1. Ho, everyone that thirsteth, come ye to the waters, and he that hath no money, come ye, buy and eat. Yea, come buy wine and milk without money and without price. Here, the Lord is speaking to those that he is working in to thirst after his righteousness. Secondly, waters can also be a picture of the judgment of God. For instance, when God brought the flood upon the world in Noah's day, and we read about that in Genesis 7, the waters were a picture of his wrath. So we can see how the waters of the flood represents the judgment of God. Also in Exodus chapter 14, verses 26 through 28, when Pharaoh and the Egyptians drowned in the Red Sea, it was a picture of being under the wrath of God. Additionally, waters can represent people. In Isaiah 57, God connects the wicked to the waters of a troubled sea. Isaiah 57:20 reads, "But the wicked are like the troubled sea, when it cannot rest, whose waters cast up mire and dirt." Also, we can see that God directly defines waters as people in Revelation 17, verse 1. "And there came one of the seven angels which had the seven vials, and talked with me, saying unto me, Come hither, I will show unto thee the judgment of the great whore that sitteth upon many waters." The great whore sits or rules upon many waters. The great whore is Babylon, or the kingdom of Satan that ruled over the unsaved of the world. We see that we're correct in that understanding as we read further down in this chapter, and let's look at Revelation 17, verse 15. "And he saith unto me, The waters which thou sawest, where the whore sitteth, are peoples, and multitudes, and nations, and tongues." So there are four references which point to the universal aspect or worldwide nature of what is in view. It has to do with the peoples of all the earth. They are the waters that the whore sitteth upon, or that Satan and his kingdom ruled over when he won the right of conquest over mankind in the Garden of Eden, and especially his rule at the end of the Great Tribulation, when God gave him rule over the unsaved peoples of the world. So when we're encountering waters in the Bible, we can ask, is the water pointing to the gospel, the judgment of God, or to people? We have to pray for wisdom and look carefully at the context to help determine which spiritual picture is in view.

remember the amazing, infallible proof that declares May 21st, 2011 began Judgment Day. The Lord Jesus Christ demonstrated his work of salvation upon Golgotha's cross on April 1st, 33 AD. Exactly 722,500 days later on May 21st, 2011, Judgment Day began. The number 722,500 breaks down into 5 times 10 times 17 times 5 times 10 times 17. This is a perfect doubling of some very significant numbers. The Holy Bible identifies the number 5 with salvation or judgment, the number 10 with completeness, and the number 17 with heaven. Truly, our God is an incredible and amazing God.

0: Welcome back, everybody. I hope everyone enjoyed the break video. And if you did take nourishment for your physical bodies, I hope that went well with everyone. We've come to the third hymn of our day, which is Leaning on the Everlasting Arms. It's number 117. It's a virtual choir hymn. And following that hymn, we'll have Eddie Ramus's Bible study. Again, thank you staying with us for this Sunday Sabbath. Thank you.
1: Deuteronomy 33, verses 26 through 28. There is none like unto the God of Jeshurun, who rideth upon the heaven in thy help, and in his excellency on the sky. The eternal God is thy refuge, and underneath are the everlasting arms. And he shall thrust out the enemy from before thee, and shall say, Destroy them. Israel then shall dwell in safety alone. The fountain of Jacob shall be upon a land of corn and wine. Also his heavens shall drop down dew.

0: Another beautiful rendition of a faithful, old faithful hymn. And again, if you would like to participate in future virtual choir hymns, please email us at info@ebiblefellowship.org. And if you have any questions, include them in the email, and someone will get back to you concerning your questions. And also, if you desire to do so, they will get you some instructions on how to record yourself and how to upload that video to a Dropbox. So we've come to Eddie Ramus's buddy Bible study. We will wait for Eddie to come on, and following Eddie's study, I will close with a prayer, and then we will welcome the new open forum for Sunday.
1: Keep us safe.
0: With the help of the Bible to answer. Thank you again for staying with us for this Sabbath day.
2: Good morning, everyone, and welcome to eBible Fellowship's Day in the Word study. If you would turn your Bibles to Ephesians chapter 6, I'd like to continue in our Ephesians study. So let's turn to Ephesians chapter 6, and just to get the context, I want to begin reading from verse 10. And we're going to read down to verse 18. Ephesians chapter 6, starting with verse 10. There we read, "Finally, my brethren, be strong in the Lord and in the power of his might. Put on the whole armor of God, that ye may be able to stand against the wiles of the devil. For we wrestle not against flesh and blood, but against principalities, against powers, against the rulers of the darkness of this world, against spiritual wickedness in high places. Wherefore, take unto you the whole armor of God, that ye may be able to withstand in the evil day, and having done all, to stand. Stand therefore, having your loins girt about with truth, and having on the breastplate of righteousness, and your feet shod with the preparation of the gospel of peace. Above all, taking the shield of faith, wherewith ye shall be able to quench all the fiery darts of the wicked. And take the helmet of salvation, and the sword of the Spirit, which is the word of God, praying always with all prayer and supplication in the Spirit, watching thereunto with all perseverance and supplication for all saints." In our last study, we left off by going over verse 13. So in today's study, we're going to finally get to go over the description of the armor of God. In one of our earlier studies of this chapter, we went through the scriptures to see that the armor of God is a type and figure of our very own salvation. This means that it's not something that we can choose to put on or take off any more than we can put on or take off the robe of the righteousness that we were clothed with when God saved us. Well, now here in verse 14, God is going to speak about the first part of the armor of God. I'm going to go ahead and read it once more. It says, "Stand therefore, having your loins girt about with truth, and having on the breastplate of righteousness." So once again, in this passage, we can see, like we went over in verse 11 and 13, that it's telling us to stand. And we're told to stand having our loins girt about with truth. And what's interesting about this language would be, how do we do that? How do we gird our loins about with truth? So immediately we can see that when it comes to the armor of God, that this is something that's altogether spiritual in nature. Therefore, it was never something that we could physically do in order to put it on. And this is exactly why we concluded in one of our previous studies that to put on the armor of God meant to become saved. So that means that all the language that we're reading about the actual armor of God is to be understood in the light of understanding that it has everything to do with our salvation. So here, we see that our loins are said to be girt about with truth. Now, the language of girding your loins is found all throughout the Bible. So let's take a look at some verses to help us see what God means by telling us to gird our loins. And the first place I want to take a look at is in 2 Kings chapter 4, verse 29. 2 Kings 4:29. There we read, "Then he said to Gehazi, gird up thy loins." And now we're going to see what follows. "Gird up thy loins, and take my staff in thine hand, and go thy way. If thou meet any man, salute him not. And if any salute thee, answer him not again, and lay my staff upon the face of the child. So here we can see that when Gehazi was told to gird up his loins, that it was for the purpose of performing a task. Okay, so let's go ahead and take a look at Jeremiah chapter 1, verse 17. In Jeremiah chapter 1, verse 17, we read, "Thou therefore gird up thy loins, and arise, and speak unto them all that I command thee. Be not dismayed at their faces, lest I confound thee before them." Again, here we see that Jeremiah was given a command to gird up his loins, and then he was given a task to carry out, to arise and speak the words that God commanded him to speak. Now, historically, these individuals were the ones who girded their own loins in order to carry out the task that was given to them. But spiritually, the Bible does not permit the individual to be the one to gird his loins in order to carry out the task that God has set for them to preach the gospel. That again is because girding up our loins with truth has to do with becoming saved. And salvation is completely the work of God. And we can relate this to the Old Testament commandment to become circumcised. While historically it was the individual who performed the task of circumcision, we know that the true act of circumcision unto salvation was only performed by God himself. So going back to girding our loins, there's a few passages that I'd like to take a look at that God tells us that he is the one who girds us. And let's start by looking at Isaiah chapter 45, and I want to read verses 4 to 6. Isaiah chapter 45, verse 4, there we read, "For Jacob, my servant's sake, and Israel, mine elect, I have even called thee by thy name. I have surnamed thee, though thou hast not known me." And this is language of salvation. "I am Jehovah, and there is none else. There is no God beside me. I girded thee, though thou hast not known me, that they may know from the rising of the sun and from the west that there is none beside me. I am Jehovah, and there is none else." Let's also take a look at Psalm 18:32. In Psalm 18:32, there we read, "It is God that girdeth me with strength and maketh my way perfect." And I want to also take a look at Psalm 30, verse 11. In Psalm 30, verse 11, we read, "Thou hast turned me my mourning into dancing. Thou hast put off my sackcloth and girded me with gladness." So let's go ahead and take this understanding back to Ephesians 6, 14. And I'll read it once more. Ephesians chapter 6, verse 14. "Stand therefore, having your loins girt about with truth, and having on the breastplate of righteousness." So now that we know that God is the one who girds us with strength, with gladness, and with truth, and truth is a synonym for what? For the word of God. And God is the one who girds us this way by having saved us. Faith cometh by hearing. And this is referring to the spiritual hearing of God opening up our spiritually deaf ears unto salvation. And hearing, which is synonymous with salvation, comes by the word of God. So what does having our loins girt about with truth mean? It means to be saved in order to be ready to serve. And God illustrates the same truth, but in another way. Let's take a look at 1 Peter chapter 1, verses 13 to 16. 1 Peter chapter 1, starting with verse 13, there we read, "Wherefore, gird up the loins of your mind, be sober, and hope to the end for the grace that is to be brought unto you at the revelation of Jesus Christ. As obedient children, not fashioning yourselves according to the former lusts of your ignorance, but as he which calleth you is holy, so be ye holy in all manner of conversation." And that word means conduct. "Because it is written, Be ye holy, for I am holy. So here, we're told to gird up the loins of our mind. And what we learned about girding our loins still holds true. It has to do with being ready to serve. And we do this after God has saved us by the renewing of our mind from our former manner of conduct to a manner of conduct which brings this body under subjection to the Word of God to carry out the will of God. Now, before we turn back to Ephesians chapter 6:14 to read about the next piece of the armor of God, let's just go over a few verses that define the word truth for us, because earlier I said that truth is a synonym for the Word of God. Let's take a look at 1 Kings chapter 17, verse 24. In 1 Kings chapter 17, verse 24, we read, "And the woman said to Elijah, Now by this I know that thou art a man of God, and that the word of Jehovah in thy mouth is truth." Now let's also take a look at John chapter 17, verse 17. John 17, 17. And there we read, "Sanctify them through thy truth. Thy word is truth." And one more passage I want to take a look at is in Ephesians chapter 1, verse 13. Ephesians 1:13 says, "In whom ye also trusted, after that ye heard the word of truth, the gospel of your salvation, in whom also after that ye believed, ye were sealed with that Holy Spirit of promise." So, girding your loins with truth is not something that we could do in and of ourselves, any more that we could circumcise the foreskin of our hearts. It's something that only God could do and did do when he saved all those that he chose to save. So God chose us before the foundation of the world and paid for our sins from the foundation of the world because Christ is the foundation of the world. And in the course of time, God saved each and every one of his elect by applying the gospel of salvation to their lives. And in saving us this way, it was God who spiritually girded our loins with truth, or with the truth of the Word of God, making us ready to serve him. And if we turn to 2 Timothy chapter 2, verse 4, we'll read of God typifying the true believer to a soldier who's been chosen by God and made ready to serve. Let's take a look at that. 2 Timothy chapter 2, verse 4. There we read, "No man that warreth entangleth himself with the affairs of this life, that he may please him who hath chosen him to be a soldier." Okay, let's turn back to Ephesians chapter 6:14 to continue reading about the next piece of the armor of God that's mentioned there. Ephesians chapter 6:14. I'll read it once more. "Stand therefore, having your loins girt about with truth, and having on the breastplate of righteousness." So this next piece of armor, once again, is going to help us understand that the armor of God wasn't something that someone could put on at will and then take off. Again, because the armor of God represents our salvation. And here we read about having on the breastplate of righteousness. Well, the words translated as having on is Strong's G1746. And we already went over this word in a previous Ephesians study, but because God brings it up again in this passage, I want to go over it again. So we'll find this word used once in Ephesians 4:24, and then again in Ephesians chapter 6, verse 11. So let's take a look at those. First, let's go ahead and turn to Ephesians chapter 4, verse 24, to see how this same Greek word is translated. And in this verse, the word that we're following is going to be translated as put on. So let's take a look at Ephesians 4:24, and there we read, "And that ye put on," this is our word, "and that ye put on the new man, which after God is created in righteousness and true holiness." And if we turn to Ephesians chapter 6, verse 11, we'll see that the same Greek word is translated the same way as put on. Let's take a look at that. Ephesians chapter 6, verse 11. "Put on the whole armor of God, that ye may be able to stand against the wiles of the devil." So the command to put on the whole armor of God is similar to the command to put on Christ. It was a command to become saved. And when God saved us, he clothed us with the armor of God. So upon salvation, God girded our loins with truth and made us ready to serve him. God's salvation also caused us to put on or to be covered with the breastplate of righteousness. Now, if we look up the word translated as breastplate, we'll see that it's Strong's G2382. And this word appears 5 times in the New Testament, and it's always translated as breastplate. And when we look up where these words are used, we also discover that the word breastplate is also always used in a spiritual way. So let's take a look at the first place where it's found in 1 Thessalonians chapter 5. I want to read from verses 6 to 9. 1 Thessalonians 5, verse 6. There we read. Therefore let us not sleep, as do others, but let us watch and be sober. For they that sleep, sleep in the night, and they that be drunken are drunken in the night. But let us, who are of the day, be sober, putting on the breastplate of faith and love, and for an helmet, the hope of salvation. For God hath not appointed us to wrath, but to obtain salvation by our Lord Jesus Christ. So here, God gives us more information regarding the breastplate of righteousness that's spoken of in Ephesians 6:14. Here we see that God refers to the same breastplate as the breastplate of faith and love. And that's because faith and love are both works of Christ, which brought about our righteousness. Let's take a look at that in Galatians chapter 5, verse 6. Galatians chapter 5, verse 6, we read, "For in Jesus Christ neither circumcision availeth anything, nor uncircumcision, but faith which worketh by love." And faith and love are both works of righteousness. So when Christ performed the works, it was for our righteousness. But when the child of God performs the works of faith and love, it's because of our righteousness, or because we have been made righteous. Let's sidetrack for a minute, because I want to explain a passage that has confused me for a long time, but it is relevant to the study, because it seems to imply that believing in Christ is actually a work. Believing in Christ isn't actually a work. Let's take a look at Romans chapter 4, and I want to read the first 6 verses. Romans chapter 4, verse 1. There we read, "What shall we say then? That Abraham our father, as pertaining to the flesh, hath found?" And the context from the previous chapter is referring to Abraham's justification. Verse 2, "For if Abraham were justified by works, he had whereof to glory, but not before God. For what saith the Scripture? Abraham believed God, and it was counted unto him for righteousness." Now, the words translated as "it was counted," they all come from one Greek word, which we find also used in Mark 15:28, translated as "he was numbered," speaking of Christ, who was numbered or counted with the transgressors. And what that means is that this Greek word can indeed be translated correctly as "he was counted," referring to Christ. The only reason they didn't translate it that way back in Romans 4:3 is because the translators were looking at Abraham's act of believing as what was counted unto him for righteousness. So they translated it as "it." So they looked at the faith that was exercised and translated the Greek word as "it was counted." But now that we've come to understand that faith is a work, and that the only saving faith was that of Christ, we can see that the proper translation here, or the more proper translation here in Romans 4:3, would be "he," meaning Christ, "was counted unto Abraham for righteousness." So let's take a look at the next verse, verse 4. It says, "Now to him that worketh," and believing is a work, "now to him that worketh is the reward not reckoned of grace, but of debt." In other words, if you wanted to be justified by the works of the law, then you're a debtor to keep the whole law perfectly. But you can't keep it, because if you keep the whole law and you offend in one point, the Bible tells us that you're guilty of breaking the whole law, and you are still condemned in your sins. Well, let's take a look at the next verse now. And this is the verse that confused me for a long time. Verse 5 says, "But to him that worketh not, but believeth on him that justifieth the ungodly, his faith is counted for righteousness, even as David also described the blessedness of the man unto whom God imputeth righteousness without works." In the words of Chris here, God used the sleight of hand. This passage seems to clearly state that believing is not a work, because it says, "To him that worketh not, but believeth on him." So the right way to understand what God is saying here is by taking everything that the Bible says about believing and about being justified, about works, about faith, the faith of Christ. We need to take all that into account. And if we look at this passage and keep in mind that the Bible was written purposely to give the illusion that believing was something done in order to become saved, but the truth actually always taught that believing was done because we've become saved. And then that becomes the key, I think, by which we can understand this verse. So I want to read verse 5 again. It says, "But to him that worketh not, but believeth on him that justifieth the ungodly, his faith is counted for righteousness." In the words, his faith is proof that believing is looked at by the reader as their own faith rather than Christ's faith. So imagine two individuals who want to become justified in the eyes of God. One reads the scriptures and concludes that he can become justified by the act of believing in Jesus Christ, but doesn't realize that he's trusting in his own work to become justified, and as a result, he still remains in his sins. The other recognizes that there's nothing he could do to become saved and waits on God to save him. So this is the man Romans 4:5 is describing as him that worketh not for his salvation, but believes on him that justifieth the ungodly, meaning he believes in Christ. And he believes because God saved him, not to become saved. So this means that for this individual whom God has saved, the faith of Christ, meaning the work of Christ, is counted for righteousness. Let's read verse 5 once more. Sorry, I lost my place. "But to him that worketh not," again, meaning for his salvation, "but believeth on him that justifieth the ungodly," because God already saved him, "his faith," and this is referring to the faith of Christ who justifies the ungodly, "is counted for righteousness." And then verse 6 helps to tie this together by saying, "Even as David also describeth the blessedness of the man unto whom God imputeth righteousness without works." And that means righteousness without our works. And God explains this in a parable. If we take a look at Luke chapter 18, verse 10, let's take a look at it. And I want to keep in mind what we just went over here in Romans 4. Luke chapter 18, we're going to read from verses 10 to 14. There we read. "Two men went up into the temple to pray, the one a Pharisee and the other a publican. The Pharisee stood and prayed thus with himself, 'God, I thank thee that I am not as other men are, extortioners, unjust, adulterers, even as this publican.'" And now he's going to list his works of righteousness. Verse 12, "I fast twice in the week. I give tithes of all that I possess. And the publican, standing afar off, would not lift up so much as his eyes unto heaven, but smote upon his breast, saying, 'God, be merciful to me, a sinner.' I tell you, this man," and he's referring to the publican, "this man went down to his house justified rather than the other. For everyone that exalteth himself shall be abased, and he that humbleth himself shall be exalted." So it's super important to understand that whenever the Bible speaks of an elect becoming justified in the eyes of God, that it was never based on anything we could have done by our own will. When it mentions being saved by faith, we have to understand that it was never our own faith which saved us, because that would be a work. That means it could have only have been the faith of Christ which did the saving. Let's take a look at 1 Thessalonians chapter 1, verse 3. 1 Thessalonians chapter 1, verse 3. There we read, remembering without ceasing your, and this is referring to the true believers, your work of faith and labor of love and patience of hope in our Lord Jesus Christ in the sight of God and our Father. So here, God is affirming that faith and love is indeed a work. This means that the breastplate of faith and love, spoken of back in Ephesians, typifies not our work, but the work of righteousness that Christ performed on behalf of those he chose to save. Let's continue with the next place where we read about the breastplate, which would be Revelation 9:9, where God is describing the true believers as locusts which have breastplates. Let's turn there. I want to go ahead and read from verses 7 to 11. Revelation 9, verse 7. There we read. And the shape of the locust was like unto horses prepared unto battle, and on their heads were, as it were, crowns like gold, and their faces were as the faces of men, and they had hair as the hair of women, and their teeth were as the teeth of lions, and they had breastplates, as it were breastplates of iron, and the sound of their wings was as the sound of chariots of many horses running to battle. And they had tails like unto scorpions, and there were stings in their tails. And their power was to hurt men 5 months, and they had a king over them, which is the angel of the bottomless pit, whose name in the Hebrew tongue is Abaddon, but in the Greek tongue hath his name Apollyon. Here we read of the breastplates of iron, and this is interesting because Christ is currently ruling the nations with a rod of iron. Now, he's not ruling for the benefit of the world, but for the destruction, because we're living in the day of judgment. And when we look in the scriptures to see what iron could represent, we see that one of the things it represents is strength. I want to take a look at Deuteronomy chapter 33, verse 25. Deuteronomy chapter 33. There we read. Thy shoes shall be as iron and brass, and as thy days, so shall thy strength be. So we can look at the breastplates of iron as typifying the same thing, strength, but not their own strength, rather the strength of the Word of God. And the context of the true believers wearing the breastplate of iron during the day of judgment, as they proclaim the gospel of God's judgment on the world, is what we're reading about in Revelation chapter 9. And the last place where we find the word breastplate used continues referring to the true believers. And we find this in Revelation 9:17. But I want to read from verses 16 to 19. Revelation 9:16. There we read. And the number of the army of the horsemen were 200,000,000. And I heard the number of them. And thus I saw horses in the vision, and them that sat on them, having breastplates of fire, and of jacinth, and of brimstone, and the heads of the horses were as the heads of lions, and out of their mouths issued

brimstone and of jacinth. And here the word jacinth is not an easy word to define because it's only used two times in the Bible. But it appears to be a type and figure of the true believer because jacinth is described in one passage as being a precious stone which makes up the foundations of the wall of the city of God. And we read that in Revelation chapter 21, verses 19 and 20. Let's take a look at that. Revelation 21:19 says, "And the foundations of the wall of the city were garnished with all manner of precious stones. The first foundation was jasper, second sapphire, the third chalcedony, the fourth emerald, the fifth sardonyx, the sixth sardius, the seventh chrysolite, the eighth beryl, the ninth topaz, the tenth a chrysophorus, the 11th a jacinth, the 12th an amethyst." The other words that describe the breastplate of the believers are fire and brimstone. And we're all familiar with these words because God uses them in conjunction with his judgment upon sinful man. Let's take a look at that in Psalm 11, verse 6. Psalm 11, verse 6. Here we read about God's judgment upon man. It says, "Upon the wicked he shall rain snares, fire and brimstone, and in horrible tempest, this shall be the portion of their cup." Let's also take a look at Luke 17, 28. Luke chapter 17, verse 28, and we'll read down to verse 30. There we read, "Likewise also, as it was in the days of Lot, they did eat, they drank, they bought, they sold, they planted, they builded. But the same day that Lot went out of Sodom, it rained fire and brimstone from heaven, and destroyed them all. Even thus shall it be in the day when the Son of Man is revealed." Let's also take a look at Revelation 14:10. Revelation chapter 14, verse 10, there we read, "The same shall drink of the wine of the wrath of God, which is poured out without mixture into the cup of his indignation. And he shall be tormented with fire and brimstone in the presence of the holy angels and in the presence of the Lamb." And we're all familiar with the fact that both fire and brimstone typify the word of God in judgment. Let's take a look at Isaiah 30, verse 33. In Isaiah chapter 30, verse 33, we read, "For Tophet is ordained of old, yea, for the king it is prepared. He hath made it deep and large, the pile thereof is fire and much wood. The breath of Jehovah, like a stream of brimstone, doth kindle it." And let's also take a look at Jeremiah chapter 23, verse 29. Jeremiah 23, 29. There we read, "Is not my word like as fire, saith Jehovah, and like a hammer that breaketh the rock in pieces?" So fire and brimstone are a type and figure of the word of God. That's why during the day of judgment, this is exactly what God is raining down upon the whole world. But it's not a literal fire, and it's not literal brimstone. Rather, it's spiritual in nature. And God helps us to understand this by the language that we read back in Psalm 11:6. So let's go ahead and turn here once more to read it. In Psalm 11:6, we read that upon the wicked he shall rain snares, fire and brimstone, and in horrible tempest this shall be the portion of their cup. So here we see that God's judgment upon the world consists not only of fire and brimstone raining down upon the wicked of the world, but also snares. And anyone who jumps to the conclusion that the fire and brimstone that falls during the day of judgment has to be literal, then that means that the snares, which God also says he's raining down, must also be literal. Snares are traps. And so the fact that God says he's raining down all three teaches us that we have to understand this as being figurative language or spiritual language. The snares,
the fire and the brimstone,

which God is raining down during the day of judgment. In other words, this is spiritual language pointing to God's wrath that comes through his word. And this is what the true believers are clothed with as part of the armor of God, a breastplate of fire and brimstone typifying the word of God, with which they torment the unsaved as they declare the gospel of God's judgment on the world. Okay, let's go ahead and turn back to Ephesians chapter 6, and I want to go ahead and read verse 15, where God continues addressing the armor of God. Ephesians chapter 6, verse 15. There we read, "And your feet shod with the preparation of the gospel of peace." So the word shod here is also translated as bind on. We can see this if we turn to Acts chapter 12, verse 8. Let's take a look at that. In Acts chapter 12, verse 8, we read, "And the angel said unto him, Gird thyself and bind on," and this is our word, "bind on thy sandals. And so he did. And he said unto him, Cast thy garment about thee and follow me." But in Ephesians 6:15, we're not told that our feet are bound with sandals, but that they're bound with the preparation of the gospel. But since God is using the language of having your feet shod, it's important to understand what that's typifying here. Let's take a look at the Song of Solomon, chapter 7, verse 1. In the Song of Solomon, chapter 7, verse 1, we read, "How beautiful are thy feet with shoes, O prince's daughter! The joints of thy thighs are like jewels. The works of the hands are of cunning workmen." So what do bare feet typify in the Bible? It typifies nakedness, which is the shame of our sin. Let's take a look at Isaiah 20, verse 1. And I want to read down to verse 4. In Isaiah 20, verse 1, we read, "In the year that Tartan came unto Ashdod, when Sargon, king of Assyria, sent him, and fought against Ashdod and took it, at the same time Jehovah spake by Isaiah, the son of Amoz, saying." Now, before I read this next part, I want you to notice the contrast between the armor of God, which is our covering, with what takes place here. It says, "Go and loose the sackcloth from off thy loins." Again, this would be as opposed to having our loins girt about with truth. And then it says, "And put off thy shoe from thy foot," as opposed to having our feet shod or covered with the word of God. Here Isaiah is being told to take his coverings off. Then it continues and says, "And he did so, walking naked and barefoot. And Jehovah said, Like as my servant Isaiah hath walked naked and barefoot 3 years for a sign and wonder upon Egypt and upon Ethiopia, so shall the king of Assyria lead away the Egyptians prisoner and the Ethiopians captives, young and old, naked and barefoot, even with their buttocks uncovered, to the shame of Egypt." So feet with no covering typify the shame of our sin. But feet shod with a covering, or feet with shoes, as we read in the Song of Solomon's, typify our nakedness or our shame being covered. That's why it says, "How beautiful are thy feet with shoes." Well, God also uses the feet to typify the true believers as the body of Christ as they bring forth the gospel. And we can see that in Romans chapter 10, verse 15. Let's take a look at that. Romans chapter 10, verse 15 says, "And how shall they preach except they be sent? As it is written, How beautiful are the feet of them that preach the gospel of peace, that bring glad tidings of good things." And the true believers, as the body of Christ, are being used to typify the feet of Christ, because this passage is actually quoting a passage that speaks of the feet of Christ as the feet which brought forth the gospel of peace. And we can see that if we take a look at Isaiah 52, verse 7. In Isaiah 52, verse 7, we read, "How beautiful upon the mountains are the feet of him
Notice that it doesn't say of them, but of him, meaning of Christ, that bringeth good tidings, that publisheth peace, that bringeth good tidings of good, that publisheth salvation, that saith unto Zion, thy God reigneth. So the feet being shod, as mentioned in Ephesians 6:15, continue to reinforce our understanding that the armor of God typifies our salvation. God saved us and covered us, or he covered our nakedness with the armor or the covering of God. And in saving us, it's as though he covered our naked feet, meaning he covered our shame. And in covering our shame, he also prepared us for the task of preaching the gospel. During the day of salvation, it was the gospel of peace. And now, during the day of judgment, it's the gospel of his judgment. Let's take a look and turn back at Ephesians chapter 6, verse 15. Ephesians 6:15, I'll read it once more. And your feet shod with the preparation of the gospel of peace. So the word preparation only appears right here in the Bible, but this word comes from Strong's G2090, and it's also translated as prepare and as make ready. And I want to take a look at a few passages in order to determine how God wants us to understand this word translated as preparation here. Let's take a look at Matthew chapter 22, verse 4. Matthew 22, verse 4, there we read. And again, he sent forth other servants, saying, tell them which are bidden, behold, I have prepared my dinner, my oxen and my fatlings are killed, and all the things are ready. Come unto the marriage. Let's also take a look at Matthew 26:17. Matthew 26:17, we read. Now the first day of the feast of unleavened bread, the disciples came to Jesus, saying unto him, where wilt thou that we prepare, this is our word, that we prepare for thee to eat the Passover? So before we continue looking at more passages, I just want you to notice that preparing, or in them preparing meals, work is being done. Work is being performed in these passages. In other words, God is likening the word prepare or preparation with performing a task. So let's go ahead and take a look at Luke chapter 12, verse 16. And we're going to read down to verse 20. Luke chapter 12, verse 16. There we read. And he spake a parable unto them, saying, the ground of a certain rich man brought forth plentifully. And he thought within himself, saying, what shall I do? Because I have no room where to bestow my fruits. And he said, this will I do. I will pull down my barns and build greater. And there will I bestow all my fruits and all my goods. And I will say to my soul, soul, thou hast much goods laid up for many years. Take thine ease, eat, drink, and be merry. But God said unto him, thou fool, this night thy soul shall be required of thee. Then whose shall those things be which thou hast provided or prepared? And that's our word. So the preparation here is describing all the work that this rich man did to provide apparent security for himself. And the reason understanding this word is important is because Christ also prepared a kingdom for his people. This means that the work was done in order to accomplish this preparation. And if we take a look at Matthew 25:34, we'll read when this preparation or this work took place. Let's take a look at that. Matthew 25:34. There we read. Then shall the king say unto them on his right hand, come, ye blessed of my Father, inherit the kingdom prepared, and this is our word, prepared for you from the foundation of the world. That's when the work was done. Okay, let's go ahead and turn back to Ephesians 6:15. I'll read it once more. And your feet shod with the preparation of the gospel of peace. So the true believers have been covered with salvation by the preparation or the work of the gospel of peace. And that work, of course, was the work of Christ. And the gospel of peace is also indicating to us that
We have peace with God if we have been indeed become saved by God. And there are many professed believers that preach the gospel, yet they're not truly saved. This means that they're preaching peace when they themselves have no peace. Let's take a look at Isaiah 48:22. In Isaiah 48:22, we read, "There is no peace, saith Jehovah, unto the wicked." And I want to go ahead and compare that with Romans chapter 5, verse 1. Romans chapter 5, verse 1, we read, "Therefore, being justified by faith, we have peace with God through our Lord Jesus Christ." So the true gospel of peace was always meant to be preached by those who were at peace with God, those who had the armor of God, those who had their nakedness covered by the work of Christ, those who were saved and equipped to perform the task that God had called them to do. Okay, let's go ahead and continue with verse 16 of Ephesians 6. And I'll go ahead and read verses 16 and 17. Ephesians chapter 6, verse 16 says, "Above all, taking the shield of faith, wherewith you shall be able to quench all the fiery darts of the wicked, and take the helmet of salvation, and the sword of the Spirit, which is the word of God." As you can see here, the passage begins with the words, "above all." And the way it's translated, it kind of seems to imply that what's about to be mentioned, meaning the taking of the shield of faith, and the helmet of salvation, and the sword of the Spirit, which is the word of God, is above all else that we previously went over. But everything that was previously stated before is just as much a part of salvation as the rest of the armor of God. In other words, the gospel of peace mentioned in verse 15 is the same word of God mentioned in verse 16 that brought about our salvation. So why does verse 16 then begin by saying that what follows is above all? Well, when I looked up these two Greek words that made up the words above all, to see how God uses these words side by side elsewhere in the Bible, I found that the word above is Strong's G1909, and out of almost the 900 times that this Greek word is used in the Bible, this word is translated as above very few times, but it's mostly translated as on or as upon. Okay, and the word that's translated as all is Strong's G3956, and this word is pretty much constantly translated as all. So let's take a look at Acts chapter 2, verse 17. Acts chapter 2, verse 17 says, "And it shall come to pass in the last days, saith God, I will pour out my Spirit upon all." And this is the same word that we're following from Ephesians 6:16, translated as "above all." "I will pour out of my Spirit upon all flesh, and thy sons and your daughters shall prophesy, and your young men shall see visions, and your old men shall dream dreams." Let's also take a look at Acts 4:33. In Acts 4:33 we read, "And with great power gave the apostles witness of the resurrection of the Lord Jesus, and great grace was upon them all," or upon all. So if we take the same translation back to Ephesians 6:16, it's going to read like this. "Upon all, taking the shield of faith, wherewith you shall be able to quench all the fiery darts of the wicked, and take the helmet of salvation, and the sword of the Spirit, which is the word of God." In other words, I believe this is a better way to understand what's being said here, because the rest of the spiritual armor that's being mentioned in verses 16 and 17 is not above all of the previously mentioned armor, but rather upon all of the previously mentioned armor, we take the shield of faith and the helmet of salvation and the sword of the Spirit. And that means that taking the helmet of salvation is synonymous with being robed with the robe of Christ's righteousness. It's synonymous with being girt about with truth. Every aspect of the armor illustrates the same truth relating to our salvation.
If we've indeed put on the breastplate of righteousness, and if we have indeed had our nakedness covered, then we have indeed become saved. So I'm going to stop here, but next time we get together, I'd like to finish going over the final pieces of the armor of God that we began to go over here in these last few verses. So I want to thank you for joining me in today's study. May the Lord bless you.

Thank you, Eddie, for your Bible study. I will finish with finish our regular scheduled day in the Word, virtual day in the Word, with a prayer. I'll close out with a prayer, and then we will wait for the new open forum to start with Chris. If he's not ready yet, we'll play some music before time. So let me close with a prayer. Oh Lord, what a blessing it is that we can come together and sit at your feet and in the comfort of our home. Lord, most importantly, it was a wonder to hear your word and marvelous, and the hymns that were sung and the scripture that was read, Lord, and the studies that were shared with everyone that was listening. To be under your word, Lord, what a blessing that is. As we finish up this day, Lord, continue to guide us in your commandments, and let us not put our hand to our foot to your day, Lord. Let us continue reading the Bible until we can no longer read from weariness. And Lord, be with Chris as he answers questions concerning the Bible from the Bible. And Lord, watch over all that are sick and ill and need guidance, the healthcare professionals to guide their hands and to lead them in proper care, if it be thy will, Lord. All this we pray in Jesus' name. Amen. And Carl is...

0: you again for staying with us for the virtual day in the word, the Sunday Sabbath. Thank you for staying with us.
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4: Good afternoon, everyone. Welcome to eBible Fellowship's open forum program during this virtual day in the Word. We're glad that you are joining us. And during this time, if anyone has a question or a comment about the Bible, you can raise your hand and or give us a call and enter into the queue and then raise your hand, and we would be glad to hear from you, and I'll try to respond to your question by going to the Bible. Okay, I don't see any hands raised, so this might be a fairly quick day in the Word, because this is our last program, and if no one has a question, we will end it. Okay, let's go to the first caller. Welcome to our question answer program. Please go ahead with your call.
5: Chris, sorry, I was unprepared. I thought there would be some callers, but I have a couple of questions. I think one is, today you were talking about how Judas cannot be the man of sin, the son of perdition, that was in one other verse. But can we say that, you know, like, because there have been scripture parts where it says, you are like your father. Essentially, the children of the devil, you know, the same side of the two coin, or I guess what that cliche, that saying, they can represent each other. Because sometimes when I think about the Tyre, Isaiah 28 or Ezekiel 28, you know, it says that he seals up the sum. You know, the devil is also a spirit, and he's not actually in there. He works through people. So basically, they are one in the same, is what I want to say.
4: Well, the wicked, God calls the unsaved the wicked, and he calls Satan the wicked one. And Satan is the force or the energy or was behind the wicked. If we go to Ephesians chapter 2, it says in Ephesians 2, I'll start in verse 1, and you hath he quickened, who were dead in trespasses and sins, wherein in time past ye walked according to the course of this world, according to the prince of the power of the air, the spirit that now worketh in the children of disobedience. The prince of the power of the air is Satan, and he is a spirit. He's a fallen angel. The angels were spirit beings. And so he is the spirit that worketh in the children of disobedience. And the Greek word translated as worketh is energeo, which we're familiar with from Philippians 2, I think verse 13, where God talks about that he will move within us to will and to do. Or let me make sure I get that right. In Philippians 2, verse 13, for it is God which worketh in you both to will and to do of his good pleasure. The word work energizes. The Spirit of God in the elect energizes us to will, to desire to do the will of God and to do the performing of it. And so there's a similar thing. Now, Satan is not God. He cannot and does not infill every unsaved person. But he's behind the whole rebellion of man, that he is the one who tempted man, and man, Adam, and Eve believed the lie over the truth and fell into sin. So they're his children because they believe the lie. And in that sense, the spirit that now worketh in the children of disobedience, their spiritual deadness, it is a result and in accord with the evil workings of Satan, the power, the energy of the evil one. And so there is a close identification with the wicked people and the wicked one. And we see that in Mark 3, when God tells us in verses 24 through 26 that a house a house divided cannot stand, and so it falls. It says in Mark 3, 24, it starts with the kingdom. And if a kingdom be divided against itself, that kingdom cannot stand. And what is the kingdom? The kingdom consists of all the unsaved people of the world. The nations of the world, full of the unsaved, form the kingdom of Satan. And if a house be divided against itself, that house cannot stand. Kingdom and house are synonymous, so it means the same thing. The house of, that is populated by all the unsaved. And if Satan rise up against himself and be divided. Now, you don't normally hear that, or like when Abraham Lincoln made reference to a house divided cannot stand at the time of the American Civil War. He didn't quote the whole thing. And if Satan be divided, he cannot stand. That's normally the part that's left out. But they're all synonyms. Kingdom, house, Satan. It's the kingdom of Satan, the house of Satan. It is Satan, which means the unsaved of the world that are his kingdom, or were before Christ took it on May 21, 2011. They have close identification with Satan himself, just as the elect. We are the kingdom of God. We are the house of God. When the Bible says that Christ will come, with his kingdom in Luke 19, the nobleman went away to obtain a kingdom and to return, and he returned with his kingdom. Well, that is the same thing as Christ coming with 10,000s of his saints, 10,000 meaning completeness of saints, all the elect. All the elect are the kingdom. We are the house. And we're told that Christ, the Son, over his own house, whose house are we? So we're the kingdom of Christ. We're the house of Christ. We, or it could be said, we are the body of Christ. And the Bible does say that, actually. So there's that very close identification with Christ and his people and himself, same with Satan. Now, with Judas, he was an individual, one of the 12, and at the end of Christ's ministry, the end, as just about the time when he's right before he goes to the cross, Judas had been with him for a while. And it's only at the end that he was always unsaved, but it wasn't emphasized. The Lord could have pointed that out, you know, a week into his apostleship. The Lord could have, knowing it, could have never selected him, but he did select him, and he did not point it out. He did not, reveal it and have circumstances. He could have been caught with his hand in the bag that he was a thief, and Christ knew everything he took, every instant he took it, and yet he allowed it to continue up until the appointed time that was in the mind of God, that, all right, this is the time when now he must betray me, and the time when Satan will enter into him and kind of help that betrayal along. But Judas was always wide open to Satan because he was an unsaved individual. Satan was his actual spiritual father. It wasn't the God of the Bible. And yet the Lord had it work out in the timing that it did. And we can see exactly the church age. The church age, the children of the wicked one. The enemy sowed tares amongst the wheat. The children of the wicked one were in the churches and congregations. Over the entire church age, God did not highlight it, did not emphasize it, he kept it in reserve for the end of the church, and then he looses Satan to enter into the church. Now the church is infilled, or the spirit of Satan, rather, it had the spirit of Christ in the midst. And now it has the spirit of Satan, who takes his seat. He's the man of sin, son of perdition. Definite link to the one who was an apostle. And at his end, Satan enters in, and the church when Jesus said, all that the Father has given me, I have lost none, bought the son of perdition, all the elect the Father has given me, during the church age, I've lost none, but I've lost the corporate body, typified by the son of perdition, and God speaks of, the children that I have lost in Isaiah, but now there's more children. That would be the great multitude. He likens the loss of the church to the loss of children, and that's the picture of Judas being infilled by Satan, the church at its end, infilled by Satan. And what did the church do when it was infilled by Satan at its end? It betrayed the Lord. It betrayed the Lord. Hebrews 6 tells us that, and it's describing the end of the church age, that they will crucify the Son of God afresh. Just as Judas was instrumental in the capture that led to the crucifixion, so the church at the end again is betraying the Lord who Judas represented, and they have become, with Satan taking his seat, they have become that son of perdition.
5: So then Psalm 55, if you would, please, you could just read 9 and then really 12 through 14. Ultimately, Satan is the true adversary, but what's going on over here, Chris? So I like, it's a mess. I guess this is a messianic psalm. It's a David. So just 9 and then 12 through 14. Yes, sir.
4: Okay. Psalm 55, 9. Destroy, O Lord, and divide their tongues, for I have seen violence and strife in the city.
5: I just wanted to get an idea of what we were, like, the setting.
4: Yeah. I'm trying to look earlier, okay. see what's going on.
5: Just David.
4: Verse 1, give ear to my prayer, O God, hide not thyself from my supplication. Attend unto me and hear me. I mourn in my complaint and make a noise because of the voice of the enemy, because of the oppression of the wicked, for they cast iniquity upon me, and in wrath they hate me. My heart is sore pain within me, and the terrors of death are fallen upon me. And we know Jesus was hated without a cause by the wicked. And it goes on to say, verse 7, lo, then if I had wings like a dove, then would I wander afar off and remain in the wilderness, Selah. I would hasten my escape from the windy storm and tempest. Destroy, O Lord, and divide their tongues, the tongues of the wicked, for I have seen violence and strife in the city. And verse 11, wickedness is in the midst thereof, deceit and guile depart not from her streets, for it was not an enemy that reproached me. Then I could have borne it. Neither was it he that hated me, that did magnify himself against me, then I would have hid myself from him. But it was thou, a man mine equal, my guide and mine acquaintance. We took sweet counsel together and walked unto the house of God in company. Well, yeah, this is looking at a friend, not an enemy, a friend who betrays, and that would be historically, national Israel. They were the people of God, and they had the word of God. They were the ones looking for the coming of the Messiah. He came, and they abused him, mistreated him, hated him, and finally were involved in his death. And that would in turn identify with the churches and congregations at the time of their end. Again, the second coming of Christ in a spiritual way, when judgment began at the house of God, and the spirit of truth is the one who opened the scriptures to reveal the deep things, the hidden things of God. The truth of the Bible, Christ is the truth. So it was a revelation of Christ that was showing the face of Christ, the presence of Christ. He is the truth. The response, the right reaction of Christians to the truth ought to be love. It ought to be embracing the truth and thanking God for the truth, even though the truth can be hard to hear and grievous at times, yet the elect, the true Christian, loves the truth. And the professed Christian, he has no love for the truth, and the church was populated overwhelmingly with professed Christians, and God opened the scriptures to reveal Christ, to reveal the truth, and they denied it, they rejected it, they hated it. They hated it. They hated the truth of the Bible, which was declaring a judgment on the church institution, not necessarily on the individual people, although the rulers would have had a lot to do with the judgment on the churches, But the response should have been, oh Lord, you are in control. You're in total charge of all these things. And if you say that the church age is now over, that it's time for us to get out of the church, that your judgment is upon it, then we love the truth and we will obey. We will obey because that's the spirit within the child of God, desires to do the will of God. And so the churches ought to have emptied out of the people if they were true men, true women, true elect, truly saved, but they didn't. Just a trickle, a remnant came out of the churches and congregations, and the rest stayed because that this was the separation. The mechanism was God's commandment to separate wheat from tares, and you must leave. And the ones truly saved, the wheat, they had ears to hear, they had a heart to obey, and they came out, leaving those without ears to hear, to whom it's not given to know the mysteries of the kingdom of heaven, to whom their heart was never changed. Profession of faith never has saved a single soul in the whole history of the world. And the churches were filled of people who made professions of faith or who grew up in the church and thought water baptism. None of that ever saved anyone. And so God was finding them out. And it came at the end of the church, not 500 years ago or 1,000 years ago, but at the end of the church, it was God's plan, just like the end of Jesus's ministry concerning Judas. Now we really found out the nature of Judas. Obvious that he was an unsaved man, that he was never saved despite any belief, despite his activity as an apostle. He was never saved. And that's what we found out at the end of the church concerning masses of Christians. They were never saved.
5: Thank you very much. And there are four callers. My last question is just this. What does it mean judging the 12 tribes of Israel? If all the body is saved and they're all on the throne, I don't understand who is being judged. And I just want to say Friday night's program was wonderful. I was not able to hear it and playback only, and hopefully Saturdays will be just as great. And I just want to say thanks be to God for this ministry. Thank you. And that's I'll take my answer off the air, sir. Have a good day. Good Sunday, everybody.
4: Okay. Matthew 19, we read in verse 28, and Jesus said unto them, verily I say unto you, that ye which have followed me in the regeneration, when the Son of Man shall sit in the throne of his glory, he also shall sit upon 12 thrones, judging the 12 tribes of Israel. And in the regeneration, when the Son of Man sits upon the throne of his glory, that's judgment day, that's our present time period. Matthew 25 tells us to just see reference to what it means when he comes in his glory. Verse 31, when the Son of Man shall come in his glory and all the holy angels, the word holy is saints and angels, messengers, and all the saintly messengers with him, Christ comes with 10,000 of his saints, then shall he sit upon the throne of his glory, and before him shall be gathered all nations, and he shall separate them, sheep from goats. And here, when Christ comes in the regeneration, when the Son of Man shall sit in the throne of his glory, he also shall sit upon 12 thrones judging. And that we understand, because know ye not, 1 Corinthians 6, verse 2, know ye not the saints will judge the world. Christ is the judge. The saints judge the world with him, and the saints are the holy ones that are made holy through salvation. It just means their sins were forgiven, they're the great multitude of saints. Everyone that's saved is a saint. It's not just certain ones that do, extremely special things, at least in the eyes of the church. And the church has no idea that church who prays the saints. They have no idea of the truth of the Bible on that point and several others. But all God's elect are the saints. And there's a great multitude left on the earth, and Christ is judging the world. We're judging with him. No, we're not pointing our finger, but what we're doing is sharing the truth of the Bible. The Lord reveals the judgment written, like it says in Psalm 149. The saints execute the judgment written. The execution of it would mean, well, we learned about the wheat and the tares. We learned that there was a day, May 21, 2011, it was judgment day that would have finalized that process. And so we declare that those left in the congregations are bundled as tares for the burning without pointing at any individual person who was in a congregation. We don't even think about that. None of our business who is in the church, out of the church, that's God's business. But the fact that God did it, we declare, and in doing so, we are contributing in the judgment. We're pouring out the vial of the wrath of God, like the seven messengers in Revelation 15 that are said to be clothed in fine linen, I think maybe fine white linen, which is the righteousness of saints. So Revelation 15 is describing not seven angels, but seven messengers who are the saints who would identify again with the saints who will judge the world. And in the next chapter, they're given the seven last vials full of the wrath of God, and they pour them out. The vials contain the wrath of God. Well, when we ask the question, what on earth contains the wrath of God? The answer is the Bible. So the seven saints who are pouring out the seven last vials full of the wrath of God in Revelation 16, it's an indicator they're sharing the information God is revealing from the Bible about the coming of Christ and judgment day and they're sharing it far and wide. And so they pour out the vial on the sea. They pour out the vial on the seed of the beast, and his kingdom's full of darkness, and so forth. This would be the picture that is in view. it just kind of went from me. Where I was coming from and where I was going. So unfortunately, I don't think I can continue with that answer. But let's go to the next person on the phone today. Welcome to our program. Please go ahead with your call.
6: Hello?
4: Hello?
6: Yes, can you hear me?
4: Yes, I can hear you, and I think we all can hear you very well. Please, go ahead.
6: Okay, thank you. Could you go over Zechariah 14, verse number 7? I would like to know if you have any insight on the last sentence where God says, in the evening there shall be light. At evening, what does that mean? Do you have any insight on that?
4: It says in Zechariah 14, 7, but it shall be one day which shall be known to Jehovah. And we have to back up verse 5. The last part of the verse says, and Jehovah my God shall come and all the saints with thee. And just talking about Christ coming with 10,000s of his saints. And by the way, that statement proves our understanding, and it's a spiritual understanding, right? The 10,000s means completeness. Well, here, God doesn't refer to 10,000s. He says, Jehovah my God shall come and all the saints with thee. And so that's confirmation. Yes, when you see the number 10, 100, 1,000, 10,000, it has to do with completeness. Completeness would be all. And it shall come to pass in that day that the light shall not be clear nor dark. And the word dark is a word that means precious or rare. But it shall be one day which shall be known to Jehovah. One day, judgment day, and judgment day is singular, and we read reference to judgment day singular in the Bible, but God defines his own terms, and he tells us of another day called the day singular, the day of temptation in the wilderness, which was 40 years long. And you know, it's according to the Lord's prerogative. If he wishes to have a long day, like the day of salvation, how long did that last? Many centuries, even thousands of years. And we must always bend to the will of God in the Bible, to the revelation as God reveals things, and not just stubbornly insist, well, I know what a day is. I know it's 24 hours long. You can't tell me it's been judgment day since May 21, 2011. Well, anybody can say things and insist upon things, but the fact is, that when we make references, as I just did, to the day of temptation being 40 years or the day of salvation being over, you know, centuries, that means there is biblical precedent for the idea that God can make reference to a single day and have a much longer period of time in view. So when it says it'll be one day which shall be known to Jehovah. And there's many, many who say, well, yes, we understand that, and that's what we're trying to tell you. No man knows. God knows, but no man knows. But God who knows, and it's good that some would acknowledge that, and they're correct, God who knows the end from the beginning, we read in Isaiah 46:10, he has declared the end from the beginning. And the book, the Bible is his book of declarations. So it's a secret thing that only he knows. The secret things belong unto Jehovah and to those that he reveals them to. Deuteronomy 29:29. And that's what the elect children of God, the people of God, are responding or answering in return to those that say, no man knows the day or hour. Yes, we agree. Of ourselves, we know nothing, zip, zero, about anything having to do with spiritual things and God. But God reveals the hidden things, the secret things, his mysteries. It's given unto you to know the mysteries of the kingdom of God. And whatever he gives to us belongs to us. So,
6: Brother Chris,
4: Yes, I'm getting there. I'm getting there. Or did you want to say something about something I just said?
6: Yeah, it's just that before I forget, my concern about that chapter at the bottom of the chapter 7, it says that at evening there shall be light at evening. Why is God mentioning that? I mean, do you have any insight?
4: Well, yeah, appreciate your patience. I like to kind of, it helps me in answering, to form the context. Some people accuse me of jumping around out of context, which is amazing, since, at eBible Fellowship, we do verse-by-verse Bible studies. I guess they haven't caught the Genesis series of studies that is in chapter 41, about 1,300 Bible studies that has gone verse by verse since Genesis 1:1 to that point, or maybe they also perhaps haven't caught the Revelation series of Bible studies or other books of Bible studies that have gone verse by verse. And what they're really being critical of is God's methodology, where he says, compare spiritual with spiritual, scripture with scripture, here a little, there a little. And they like to criticize that, but it just assists me to kind of set a little bit of the context in the passage, especially a passage I haven't been in. I haven't gone through verse by verse, and I haven't been in for a while, but back in verse 7, but it shall be one day which shall be known to Jehovah, not day nor night, but it shall come to pass that at evening time it shall be light. And yeah, evening, in as far as judgment day is concerned, when did judgment day start? When did it come? And for many listeners who are familiar.

11, are there not 12 hours in the day? And so from 6 a.m., men would work. It's a work day, 12 hours until 6 p.m., and the day would finish, the work day would finish. And this is what Jesus was referring to in John 9, when he said, I must work the works of him that sent me while it is day. The night cometh when no man can work. So there we're told that the day identifies, while it's day, and his earlier statement in John 11 gives us the timeline for the day, 12 hours, 12 hours. And then the night comes. So the night comes with evening, 6 p.m. And Christ spoke a parable of workers in the vineyard, and they were hired at 3 hour intervals until the 11th hour. They were hired a third, sixth, ninth. But then at the 11th hour, it went out of order, and a last group was hired to work 1 hour. And it's very specific in the parable. And at the end of that last group working 1 hour, the day of work ended, 11th hour to 12th hour. So that confirms what Christ said, 12 hours in the day. And it's really pointing to the day of salvation. And after that last hour represented the Great Tribulation period, which is called an hour in the Bible. And then came the time to give reward to the workers, give them their hire. And that's what Christ does in the day of judgment. He comes and his reward is with him. We read in Revelation, and he's coming to judge and to give reward to the elect. And it happens the 12th hour. So spiritually, Mr. Camping was correct. It is 6 p.m. It is the spiritual time of the end of the workday and the beginning of the evening, which is called the night in John chapter 9, the night in which no man can work. Well, who's the man? Or is it any man? Is it saying any man? Well, Christ said, I must work the works of him that sent me while it is day. John 6, verses 28 and 29, the question was asked Jesus, what work shall we do that we might work the works of God? This is the work of God that ye believe. I must work the works of him that sent me. Christ must perform the work that ye believe, the work of salvation, while it's day. The night cometh, no man who is clearly and only Jesus Christ, no man can work. He cannot work the work of causing men to believe in the night, in the evening. And so here it shall come to pass that at evening time it shall be light. Now we normally associate light with salvation. Light with salvation. Awake, thou that sleepest, and rise from the dead, and Christ shall give thee light. Ephesians 5:14. Awake means asleep, but sleep is tied to death. Awake, thou that sleepest, rise from the dead, and Christ will give thee light. And light is associated with life. In John 1, he was the light of the world, and God also says the life. Let me read that, get it clearer. John 1, in verse 4, in him was life, and the life was the light of men. So definite connection, light and life. That's why the world's in darkness, no life.
And it's why Christ

0: as a kingdom of light, and we're translated in salvation from darkness to the light. We have life now in our souls, but that can't be in the day of judgment. There cannot be salvation, but there can be an opening of understanding. If we go to Revelation 18, Revelation 18 in verse 1, it says, "And after these things, I saw another angel come down from heaven, having great power, and the earth was lightened with his glory." Remember Matthew 25, I mentioned to a previous caller. Verse 31, Christ comes and his glory sits upon the throne of his glory. The earth is lightened with his glory. Next verse, Babylon falls. And Babylon falling is a figure referring to the world. The world is fallen in the day of judgment. But why would it say the earth is lightened with his glory? And can we mute the caller? We're getting some kind of tinkling sound. In Ephesians chapter 5, no, Ephesians chapter 1, Ephesians 1, it says in verses 17 and 18 that the God of our Lord Jesus Christ, the Father of glory, may give unto you the spirit of wisdom and revelation in the knowledge of him, the eyes of your understanding being enlightened. And that's the same word, lighten, from Revelation 18, 1. The eyes of your understanding being enlightened, that ye may know what is the hope of his calling and the riches of the glory of his inheritance in the saints. So this is the spirit of wisdom and revelation in the knowledge of him. The revelation of the righteous judgment of God is given to the people of God in the day of judgment, and our eyes of understanding are enlightened. The light is not shining, so to speak, from the spiritual sun, moon, and stars, the gospel lights down upon the world, but the light is shining within the elect who already have the spirit of Christ. They already have that light and life, and God is enlightening their understanding in this time of judgment, which is why in Isaiah 60, we read, it says in verse 1, "Arise, shine, for thy light is come, and the glory of Jehovah is risen upon thee. For behold, the darkness shall cover the earth, and gross darkness the people. But Jehovah shall arise upon thee, the elect, and his glory shall be seen upon thee. And the Gentiles shall come to thy light, and kings to the brightness of thy rising." That is the light of Christ, the spirit of Christ within his people. They will have their understanding enlightened. They will declare these things, which is really declaring light in the thick darkness that is taken over the world. And the great multitude, the Gentiles, they're called here, will come to that light, that they'll be drawn by it in the day of judgment. And that's the reason for that statement. Can we unmute the caller to see if he had anything else he wanted to say? Hello? Are you still
1: okay,
0: there?
1: Good. Okay, brother. Yes. I thank you for the explanation. You guys have a wonderful Sunday.
0: All right. Well, thank you for calling and sharing. And let's go to the next caller today. Welcome to our program. Please go ahead with your call.
2: Hi, Chris. I called and joined the week on these verses. I neglected to do the follow-up question. John 21, 15 through 17, please.
0: Okay, John 21, 15. "So when they had dined, Jesus saith to Simon Peter, Simon, son of Jonas, lovest thou me more than these? He saith unto him, Yea, Lord, thou knowest that I love thee. He saith unto him, Feed my lambs. He saith to him again the second time, Simon, son of Jonas, lovest thou me? He saith unto him, Yea, Lord, thou knowest that I love thee. He saith unto him, Feed my sheep. He saith unto him the third time, Simon, son of Jonas, lovest thou me? Peter was grieved because he said unto him the third time, Lovest thou me? And he said unto him, Lord, thou knowest all things. Thou knowest that I love thee. Jesus saith unto him, Feed my sheep.
2: And if you recall, we're keen on the word love. And in verse 15 and 16, Christ asks, when he uses love, agapao. And then Peter answers, phileo. Those twice in verse 15 and 16. My question is now in verse 17, Christ switches. He talks about Philo. He says he asks the question of Philo, and then Peter answers him in Philo. And you had said that it was like he just denied Christ three times right before that. So he was kind of like not embarrassed, but he was humble. And they said that there's a more of a humble way to talk about love than the agapao. But then why is the Lord then switched to that? And in that context of what you said, I had the thought of maybe nuts, but I had the thought, well, he's saying like, all right, Christ can't be humbled, but he's using the word like, okay, I'm going to talk to you on your own terms. Bottom line, you still feed the sheep. No matter what word you use, agapao or phileo, we're still going to feed the sheep. Is that something that, why that switches in there in verse 17?
0: Well, I think it's a recognition that, Peter is a frail man. His frame is but dust. You know, as God tells us, there is not a just man upon earth that doeth good and sinneth not. You know, we have bodies of flesh. And the commandment is we're to obey God. And in obeying God, we show forth love to God. And yet there is a limitation to that. As far as our flesh is concerned, we can bring the body under. We can cause the body to submit. The body itself is unsaved until the resurrection. And so there's always that element of imperfection, sinfulness in us. That's why 1 John 1 tells us, whoever says they're without sin is a liar. We can't say that. We have to acknowledge and confess we still have sin. Even after salvation, it resides in the physical body. Concerning Peter's denial, the spirit is willing, the flesh is weak, was really, Peter, when he said, I will never deny thee, that came from the spirit. And yet he failed, he sinned, and he did deny Christ three times. So that level of perfect love, that degree of keeping God's commandments, or commandment in that case, in fullness, in perfection, it's just not possible. So I think it on Christ's part, it's an acknowledgement. I know you're in a sinful body, and what you're saying is a good point, that whether it is agape love or philo or philo love, feed the sheep. So in other words, whether you have your body completely on board with every thought, word, deed, which it can't happen because it's a sinful body, you're commanded feed the sheep. But even if you You cannot change your physical body. You can't purify it. You can't make your body righteous. You can only bring it. You can only, by God's grace through the Spirit of God within and the new soul given to the elect, you can have dominion over the body. The body certainly should not have dominion over you. So bring the body under and go forth to carry out this task of feeding the sheep. And yeah, I think that's probably a good thought concerning this, that either way, you're not perfect, but the command is, and we're all responsible to perfectly obey. We're commanded to be perfect. Be perfect as your Father in heaven is perfect, Matthew 5:48. And so God can command us, do this, do that, do the other thing. And often we have to turn to him, and especially, of course, when he commanded circumcise your heart or repent when we were sinners in the day, while it was still the day of salvation, we couldn't do that. He had to do it for us. But there's other things and God commands us and we just feel weakness about it, a lack of power or ability, and we go to him, oh Lord, strengthen me, help me to do this thing and to not have the fleshly body get in the way.
2: Thank you.
0: You're welcome. Thank you for calling and sharing. And let's go to the next caller today. Welcome to our question answer program. Please go ahead with your call.
3: Good afternoon, Chris.
0: Good afternoon.
3: Hello.
0: Yes, hello. Hello.
3: We can hear you fine.
0: Yes, we can hear you. Please go ahead.
3: Yes, I'd like you to read, if you would, 2 Timothy 4th chapter, verses 2 and 3.
0: 2 Timothy 4. I'll start in verse 1.
3: Through 3.
0: I charge thee therefore before God and the Lord Jesus Christ, who shall judge the quick and the dead at his appearing and his kingdom. Preach the word, be instant, in season, out of season. Reprove, rebuke, exhort with all longsuffering and doctrine. For the time will come when they will not endure sound doctrine, but after their own lusts shall they heap to themselves teachers having itching ears, and they shall turn away their ears from the truth and shall be turned unto fables.
3: Thank you. I wonder if you could focus on the phrase where it says, preach the word, be instant, in season and out of season. I heard you speak of the different seasons the other day when you were doing a study on the end times. And I'm wondering if these, when it says in season and out of season, is this particular verse zeroing in on the churches and congregations, or is this, in general, in season and out of season? If you could just explain a little bit more about what it means to be in season and out of season in preaching. Thank you.
0: Mm-hmm. Okay. I'll try to explain what I can. First of all, I wanted to read verse 1 because it sets up the coming of Christ, the Lord Jesus Christ, who shall judge the quick and the dead. The word quick means the living. And it's been, mostly viewed when people have read this verse, and I read it this way before too, that it's the last day of Earth's existence, and God's going to judge everyone physically alive and everyone in the cemetery. So the quick would be those physically alive, the dead would be those physically dead, but it's not that. It's telling us of God's plan to judge saved and unsaved, the righteous and the wicked. We also tend to think of Judgment Day as only judging the wicked, and we don't realize that a judge can acquit or find innocence, like Pilate, when he judged Christ, "I find no fault in the man." And so as the elect appear, 2 Corinthians 5:10, before the judgment seat of Christ, we have no sin upon us because Christ paid for it all, the foundation of the world. And therefore, as we pass through the judgment day process, this prolonged period of time, God sees no fault. And at the very end, we endure. It's the reason why we endure. If there was a speck, a blemish, a spot upon anyone who claimed to be elect, well, that little sin, of course, they would have more than a little, would bring them under the judgment of God. Jesus paid 100% of the sins for 100% of his people, the elect, and so we go through and continue, abide all the way to the end. And then on the last day, we come up out of the earth, out of hell, and we're exalted in basically a declaration of innocence. No sin is upon them. They were clothed with pure fine white linen, righteousness of saints, spotless garb. No iniquity was seen upon them. And so the judgment is of the quick, the living, who are the elect, and the dead, who are all of the unsaved, whether in the cemetery, physically dead, or whether walking around physically alive but spiritually dead. They are the dead that are judged at his appearing and his kingdom. And I made reference to this earlier, that the elect are the kingdom. Christ, the Lord's Prayer, "Thy kingdom come," was a built-in petition that God save all of his elect as the nobleman went to heaven to obtain a kingdom and to return. So once God's kingdom come, once everyone to be saved was saved, then Christ appears with his kingdom. He judges the quick and the dead at his appearing and his kingdom. No hesitation. It's the time for hesitation is past. It's immediately after the tribulation. Judgment comes, and then it says, "Preach the word, be instant in season." The word "instant" is the same word that's translated "at hand" in verse 6. "For I am now ready to be offered, and the time of my departure is at hand." So it's right there, very close. It has come to that point. "Preach the word, be at hand, in season, out of season." And then, we have to check the Bible. Well, what season is God talking about? And there is a reference in Ecclesiastes. Now here it's two seasons, in season, out of season, or two references to season, one in, one out of. In Ecclesiastes 3, it says in the first two verses, To everything there is a season, and a time to every purpose under the heaven. A time to be born, and a time to die. A time to plant, and a time to pluck up that which is planted. Everything, to everything there is a season. There is a season that's likened to a time. Right? God says everything, there is a season and a time to every purpose under heaven. So we can relate the time references that follow to a season, to a season. A time to be born, a season to be born. And what is the Bible mainly concerned about? Salvation. Being born again. And that would be the obvious spiritual meaning. The day of salvation. Christ said that I must work the works of him that sent me. John 6, 28 and 29. This is the work of God that ye believe. I must work the works of him that sent me while it is day. While it is day. Christ would perform the work of salvation. The night cometh when no man can work. So the time to be born again is done in the day of salvation. And it goes on to say a time or a season to be born and a time to die. A time to die. And a season to die. If we carry over again from verse 1, Ecclesiastes 3, 1. Let's go to Revelation 11. Revelation 11. And we read of Judgment Day that has come upon the world. In verse 15, it says, and the seventh angel sounded. And this is the third woe, you know, the end of Revelation 8. It was said, woe, woe, woe unto the inhabitants of the earth. Three woes, the seven trumpets, each trumpet identifies with a woe. The first four trumpets sounded, and there was judgment on the third part, judgment on the church. Judgment begins at the house of God. Then three final woes, and they're all simultaneous. They all began May 21, 2011. So the seventh trumpet is the third woe. And the seventh angel sounded, and there were great voices in heaven saying, the kingdoms of this world are become the kingdoms of our Lord and of his Christ, and he shall reign forever and ever, or he shall reign on the earth to ever and ever, to the point of eternity. There's 1 Corinthians 15 tells us Christ will reign till the last enemy is destroyed, and the last enemy is death. And when a statement like that is made, he will reign till the last enemy is destroyed, it means up until the point of, or until that time. And that's why it must be, and the preposition, the Greek preposition translated for, it is translated hundreds of times as to or into or unto. So it's the correct understanding, unto the last day. When the last day comes, then eternity follows. So he must reign unto or into ever and ever. Well, then it goes on to say, if we go down, this is still the day of judgment, verse 18, and the nations were angry, and thy wrath has come, and the time of the dead, that they should be judged, and that thou shouldest give reward unto thy servants. So there's the reward aspect. But the nations were angry, and thy wrath has come, and the time of the dead that they should be judged, which is telling us judgment day is a time period. It's the time of the dead, just as Ecclesiastes said, to everything there's a season, a time to every purpose under the heaven, a time to be born, and a time to die. That is, a time to be born again in salvation, the day of salvation, and a time for the official judgment of mankind, wherein they will die. And it even says in 2 Timothy 4 that Christ has come to judge the quick and the dead. The dead, the time of the dead, that they should be judged. It's a time, but it's also a season. The time to die is the season, and it is a prolonged period of time, nothing near as long as the day of salvation, but it's judgment day. Judgment day that biblical, the Bible indicates, according to biblical evidence that is pointing to the year 2033, will be from May 21, 2011, for 23 inclusive years or 22 actual years until the year 2033. And that would be the season of the dead. Now, if we go back to 2 Timothy 4, 2 Timothy 4, preach the word, be at hand, be instant in season, out of season, reprove, rebuke, exhort with all longsuffering and doctrine. So the reference to in season, preaching the word, we know faith came by hearing, so the word of God has everything to do with preaching that people would be saved and born again. And out of season, preach the word out of season, and it would have to identify with out of the season of salvation, that there's not bringing the word to evangelize unto salvation, but it's preaching the word in a different, it's still the gospel, as the gospel can be defined as the truth of the Bible in proper time and season. We've learned it's judgment day, so we teach that. It is the time of the dead. It is the season of the dead, but it's out of the season of saving, I think would be the idea here. Although, it's a very good question, and I would like to look more at that. So I won't say that absolute or dogmatically, but I think it has to be along those lines. And reprove, rebuke, exhort with all longsuffering and doctrine. You know, that's what the Word of God does. All Scripture is given by inspiration of God and is profitable for reproof and correction, which would tie in with being rebuking, with being rebuked, and exhorting with all long-suffering and doctrine. But thank you for calling and sharing. And do we have another caller? Okay, that was our last caller. So we'll end our program here. I would like to thank everyone for joining us and sharing your questions and comments, and especially the Bible verses we had a chance to share. But we have come to the end of the open forum and the end of our day in the Word today. So I'm going to turn it back over to Harry, and Harry will close us with a word of prayer.
4: Let us pray. Oh, gracious and merciful Father, thank you for this day. Thank you for the ability to be under your word and under your care, Lord, to hear hymns of praise and worship, and to hear Bible studies, Lord, to continue our learning. Lord, we look forward to the next time we can come together in a new open forum and the programs within our ministry. And Lord, continue to bless our ministry that we can feed your sheep. We pray this in Jesus' name. Amen.
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0: Proverbs 1. The Proverbs of Solomon, the son of David, king of Israel. To know wisdom and instruction, to perceive the words of understanding, to receive the instruction of wisdom, justice, and judgment, and equity, to give subtlety to the simple, to the young man knowledge and discretion. A wise man will hear and will increase learning, and a man of understanding shall attain unto wise counsels. To understand a proverb and the interpretation, the words of the wise and their dark sayings. The fear of Jehovah is the beginning of knowledge, but fools despise wisdom and instruction. My son, hear the instruction of thy father, and forsake not the law of thy mother. For they shall be an ornament of grace unto thy head, and chains about thy neck. My son, if sinners entice thee, consent thou not. If they say, Come with us, let us lay wait for blood, let us lurk privily for the innocent without cause. Let us swallow them up alive as the grave, and whole as those that go down into the pit. We shall find all precious substance. We shall fill our houses with spoil. Cast in thy lot among us. Let us all have one purse. My son, walk not thou in the way with them. Refrain thy foot from their path. For their feet run to evil, and make haste to shed blood. Surely in vain the net is spread in the sight of any bird, and they lay wait for their own blood. They lurk privily for their own lives. So are the ways of everyone that is greedy of gain, which taketh away the life of the owners thereof. Wisdom crieth without. She uttereth her voice in the streets. She crieth in the chief place of concourse, in the openings of the gates. In the city she uttereth her words, saying, How long, ye simple ones, will ye love simplicity? And the scorners delight in their scorning, and fools hate knowledge? Turn you at my reproof. Behold, I will pour out my spirit unto you. I will make known my words unto you. Because I have called, and ye refused. I have stretched out my hand, and no man regarded. But ye have set at naught all my counsel, and would none of my reproof. I also will laugh at your calamity. I will mock when your fear cometh. When your fear cometh as desolation, and your destruction cometh as a whirlwind. When distress and anguish cometh upon you. Then shall they call upon me, but I will not answer. They shall seek me early, but they shall not find me. For that they hated knowledge, and did not choose the fear of Jehovah. They would none of my counsel. They despised all my reproof. Therefore shall they eat of the fruit of their own way, and be filled with their own devices. For the turning away of the simple shall slay them, and the prosperity of fools shall destroy them. But whoso hearkeneth unto me shall dwell safely, and shall be quiet from fear of evil.
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Hi, this is Harry Dysart with eBible Fellowship. Thanks for joining us for the Psalm of the Day. As our Lord says in His Word in Ephesians chapter 5, verses 19 and 20, speaking to yourselves in psalms and hymns and spiritual songs, singing and making melody in your heart to the Lord, giving thanks always for all things unto God and the Father, in the name of our Lord Jesus Christ. Psalm 56. To the chief musician upon Jonath Elam Rekokim Mikdom of David, when the Philistines took him in Gath. Be merciful unto me, O God, for man would swallow me up. He fighting daily oppresseth me. Mine enemies would daily swallow me up, for they be many that fight against me, O Thou Most High. What time I am afraid, I will trust in Thee. In God I will praise His word. In God I have put my trust. I will not fear what flesh can do unto me. Every day they wrest my words. All their thoughts are against me for evil. They gather themselves together. They hide themselves. They mark my steps when they wait for my soul. Shall they escape by iniquity? In thine anger cast down the people, O God. Thou tellest my wanderings. Put thou my tears into thy bottle. Are they not in thy book? When I cry unto thee, then shall mine enemies turn back. This I know, for God is for me. In God will I praise his word. In Jehovah will I praise his word. In God have I put my trust. I will not be afraid what man can do unto me. Thy vows are upon me, O God. I will render praises unto thee. For thou hast delivered my soul from death. Wilt not thou deliver my feet from falling, that I may walk before God in the light of the living? As our Lord instructs us, we read in Psalm 47, verses 6 and 7. Sing praises to God, sing praises unto our King, sing praises. For God is the King of all the earth, sing ye praises with understanding. Please join us again for the Psalm of the Day. May God's word be praised.

0: a recording of a live e-Bible Fellowship Day in the Word session, which took place Sunday, November 3, 2019. With his study, The End of the Church Age, here's Robert Daniels. With his study from that day in the Word, The End of the Church Age, here's Robert Daniels.
1: One of the things I would like to talk about today is we're living in a day which we know for without a doubt that the church age is over. God is no longer using the churches of our day. But during the church age, when God was using the churches, we know that God has used the churches in a mighty way. I'm by no means trying to put the church down, but we know that God has used it. But during the church age, one of the things that we saw that the churches have perverted the gospel of Christ. They have changed the gospel and they have added works that you could do something to save yourself. And all these other doctrines that the church have changed and perverted it. And how sad that is, that the church is who you think should know better. Because God has laid it out in the Bible that we're saved by grace and grace alone, not by our efforts. Our efforts will never save us. But the church has taught those things over the church age. You know, you see the televangelists on TV. All you have to do is walk down the aisle and do this and do this. Or you see them on TV. All you have to do is repeat after me. Say these sinner prayer, they call it. And from this moment on, this person on TV pronounced that you are saved. So many people have believed that your efforts or you do something that will save you. The Bible does not teach that. You could have 99% grace and 99.99% grace and 1% of it is works. Grace is no more grace. God gets all the glory for saving his elect. But the church have perverted it. It's a easy believism. You know, they taught over the church age, all you have to do. Or I remember some years ago, there was a tract out, maybe 20, 30 years ago. I remember seeing this tract, you probably have seen it, where it says, God's simple salvation plan. It's so simple. All you have to do is read this tract, and at the back of the tract, you sign it, and right then and there, you're born again. The work of grace is done in your heart, and you're one of God's child now, and you go on with your life. And the Bible doesn't teach that at all. That's a very serious issue that someone say that it's an impossible thing for us to save ourselves. We can't do it. We cannot save ourselves. If you look at Galatians chapter 1, and you read through the book of Galatians, God talks about works and grace. Works over against grace. Our efforts cannot save us. It's an impossible thing. Salvation belongs to Jehovah. God is the one who gives that person that new heart. It's a mighty miracle that God performed in your heart if you're a child of God. Only he can do that. But in Galatians chapter 1, first 11 verses, here God says, Paul, an apostle, not of men, neither by men, but by Jesus Christ and God the Father, who raised him from the dead. And all the brethren which are with me unto the churches of Galatia, grace be to you and peace from God the Father and from our Lord Jesus Christ, who gave himself for our sins, that he might deliver us from this present evil world according to the will of God and our Father. Those few verses there, God lays it out. This grace that is given to us is from God the Father. Christ says he has given himself for us. Where is our efforts at? God did it. And in verse 5, he says, he goes on to tell us, to whom be glory forever and ever. Amen. God gets the credit for saving us. He gets all the glory of our salvation. And a true child of God have no question giving God all praise and glory for saving us. We're not supposed to be looking back, but when you look back on who that person who you were before God saved you, you can't say to yourself, I did something to affect that change in me if God has truly saved you. God has came to us and he made our abode with us, as God tells us in John 14. God does it. He saves us and no one else. No one else can pronounce that from this day forward, you are a child of God. He can't do that. He does. He can't. It's impossible for him to do. And he goes on in verse 6. I marvel that you're so soon removed from him that called you into the grace of Christ unto another gospel. See, a lot of churches started out maybe on the right path, but now they're gone down a different path. That path is no more the true gospel. They have, as I said earlier, they have perverted it, which is not another, but there are some that trouble you and would pervert. They've changed it, the gospel of Christ. But though we, now here's the warning to us, but though we are an angel from heaven, preach any other gospel unto you than that which we have preached unto you, let him be accursed. So the churches have perverted gospel, or whoever has perverted the gospel, God says, let them be accursed. It's a very serious thing. And he's going to repeat it again to us to emphasize it. As we said before, so say I now again, if any man preach any other gospel unto you than which ye have received, let him be accursed. It's a very serious issue for us to pervert the gospel of Christ. We're saying that I did something to save myself, or I believed, or I did this or did that, or something to that you're saying, attributing to salvation that saved you. We should never do that. And verse 10 and 11 says, for do I now persuade men or God, or do I seek to please men? But if I yet please men, I should not be the servant of Christ. So the works gospel is out of the mind of men, natural men without the Spirit of God. That's where it came from. It did not come from the Bible. The Bible doesn't teach that you can save yourself. It never did. But the churches have taught that to please people, to please men. You see, and it says in verse 11, but I certify you, brethren, that the gospel which was preached of me is not after men. See, a works gospel is after men. You know, you do something, or the Catholic Church, all you have to do is confess your, the priest, I don't know how they do it. I've never been to one, but what I heard, you go to confession and he pronounces you that your sins are forgiven and you go out, you go back to your life. The Bible doesn't teach that type of thing, but there are those who, the church does it. And I remember talking to one person one day, he was part of the Pentecostal thing. And they were just trying to get them to speak in tongues, you know, that show that you're filled with the Spirit. The Bible doesn't teach that. It came out of the mind of men. They have perverted the gospel of Christ. And it's a very serious issue. But we know that those of us who have truly become a child of God, maybe many of us was in a false, a works gospel. And by God's mercy, he has opened your eyes to it and brought you out of it. And you look back, who can you give the glory to? God himself. Many people God saved out of a false gospel. And all we can do is give God the glory that God has opened my understanding to the fact that I was in this gospel. And by God's grace, he brought me out of it. And now he has opened my eyes to the true gospel. Let's turn over to Jeremiah 23. If you go to the book of Jeremiah, you know, God is pointing that finger at the churches of our day. In Jeremiah chapter 23, start a couple of verses. I'm going to break into the middle of the chapter. In verse 28, the prophet that hath a dream, let him tell a dream. And that hath my word, let him speak my word faithfully. See, when we're declaring God's word, you got to make sure we do our homework and we do it faithfully. According, because when you're teaching something, you're saying God said it. And we have to be careful with that. What is the chaff to the wheat, says Jehovah? Is not my word like as a fire, says Jehovah, and like a hammer that breaketh the rock in pieces? Therefore, behold, I am against the prophets, says Jehovah, that steal my words, everyone from his neighbor. Somebody's teaching a false gospel or bringing a false gospel. They're a thief. They're stealing the word of God, and they mix it up with some of this and some of that. And they say, oh, now, see, all you have to do is this. God tells us here that they're stealing the words of God. But same idea here, I believe, is God's mentioned this in John 10, I believe. It turned to John 10. They're trying to get that person into heaven by another way. You have to do something. You come this way, you know, this easy believism that the church taught over many years of this works gospel. In John chapter 10, verse 1, here God says, verily, verily, I say unto you, he that entereth not by the door. That's the key right there. They're trying to enter heaven, not by the door, which is Christ. He's the door. He's the way. They're trying to come some other way. The worst gospel. You know, you do something. You do this. You just walk down the aisle. You just do that and God will save you. The Bible doesn't teach that. They're trying to enter some other way. Verily, in verse 1, verily, verily, I say unto you, he that entereth not by the door into the sheepfold, but climbeth up some other way, the same is a thief and a robber. Same idea they say in Jeremiah 23. They are a thief. And you know who is a thief? Satan is a thief, and so forth. But he that entereth in by the door, which is Christ, is the shepherd of the sheep. To him the porter openeth, and the sheep hear his voice. And he calleth his own sheep by name, and leadeth them out. See, Christ is the way. He's the door. He leads us. He does all the work of saving us. And if you're truly a child of God, we follow Christ. That's whom we follow. And he goes on, and when he putteth forth his sheep, he goeth before them, and the sheep follow him, for they know his voice. And a strange gospel, a false gospel, will they not follow, but will flee from him, for they know not the voice of strangers. So that's what this gospel that is not based on God's word during the church age, what that's what we're doing. They were telling you there's some other way into heaven. Some other way. Climb up this other way. But no, that will never work. It will never save. The false gospel never save anyone and will never save anyone. You see, as the true gospel is proclaimed, God during the church age, God save his elect. Turn over to Job. Job chapter 14. Job chapter 14, first five verses. That false gospel that permeated the church during the church, you don't wonder why God has ended the church age. As the church, you know, become more like the world, and it brought in all these gospels, it says that it's okay for you to divorce and remarry, and all these other things they brought in. Now, he's finished with it. It's like national Israel came a time when God just, you know, he stopped using them. Here now in our day, he's no longer using our churches anymore. In Job chapter 14, God's going to ask us a question. Here he tells us, man that is born of a woman is of a few days and full of trouble. He cometh forth like a flower and is cut down. He fleeth also as a shadow that continueth not. And dost thou open thine eyes on such a one and bringeth me into judgment with thee? Who can bring a clean thing out of an unclean? See, that false gospel that was taught during the church age, it didn't save anybody. Before we're saved, we're unclean. We're unclean. We're spiritually dead. And it doesn't do anything to us. You see, it can't save us. And you will remain unclean spiritually that way if God doesn't intervene and save that person. So God can't use a false gospel. He doesn't use it. He only used the gospel that is taught according to how he has laid it out in the Bible. And when God was saving people, he would apply the word of God to that person and save them. But here he goes on, who can bring a clean thing out of an unclean? Not one. And says, although that pastor could tell you you're saved from that moment on, he can't do it. It only can be done by God. And God goes, seeing, in verse 5, seeing his days are determined, the number of his months are with thee. Thou appointed his bounds that he cannot pass. So it's only God, as the gospel was proclaimed during the church age, brought that clean thing out of an unclean. But as far as the gospel that was taught that then, no. It didn't save anybody. And how wonderful that God, in spite of what the church was doing, God saved the people for himself. He saved us, and now that door is shut. God has finished with saving people, and now we're just simply waiting for the end to come. And in Matthew 19, verse 16 to 30, God tells us here, behold, one came and said unto him, good master, what good thing shall I do that I may have eternal life? He said unto him, why callest thou me good? There is none good but one, that is God. But if thou wilt enter into life, keep the commandments. And he said unto him, which? Jesus said, thou shalt do no murder, thou shalt not commit adultery, thou shalt not steal, thou shalt not bear false witness. Honor thy father and thy mother, and thou shalt love thy neighbor as thyself. The young man said unto him, all these things have I kept from my youth up. What lack I yet? Jesus said unto him, if thou wilt be perfect, go and sell that which thou hast, and give to the poor, and thou shalt have treasure in heaven, and come and follow me. But when the young man heard this saying, he went away sorrowful, for he had great possession. Jesus said unto his disciples, verily I say unto you, that rich men shall hardly enter into the kingdom of heaven. And again I say unto you, it is easier for a camel to go through an eye of a needle than for a rich man to enter into the kingdom of God. But when his disciples heard it, they were exceedingly amazed, saying, who then can be saved? See, I say all this before to say this. It is impossible for anyone to save themselves. You can't do it. The impossibility of salvation with man, it cannot be done. But the church taught a false gospel over the church age, having many believe that you can do something to save yourself, and it will never happen. The disciples, they were

evil heart out of us and gives us a new heart. He gives us the heart of Christ. He does it, not us. That's why it says here in verse 25, who then can be saved? If God doesn't save a person, it's impossible. The impossibility of salvation with man, it will never happen. First of all, when God saves somebody, you have to be elected by God from the foundation of the world to become saved. He has to do it. He has to pay for that person's sin. So no matter what you do, you can't save yourself. All of us who were saved by God are known to him, every child of God. And when he saves us, we're saved individually. He might save two in a family, one over here, one over there. Who's doing the action? God does. He chose here the twin brothers, Jacob and Esau. One he saved and one he didn't. It is God doing it. And is that unfair that God has done? Think that. None of us want God's salvation the way he's laid it out within the Bible. None of us. If God doesn't work in us to will and to do of his good pleasure, we can't manufacture this. We can't conjure it up. It is God who works in us. It is God who gets all the glory for our salvation. But here the question is asked, then who then can be saved? None of us, if God doesn't intervene in our life, we are set on our path to destruction. All of us, no matter who you are or where you're from, if God hasn't saved you, it can't be done. I can't emphasize that enough. Salvation is an impossible thing with mankind, but not so with a lot of churches, you see. So let's turn to Romans chapter 3. Here is God's, he paints a very ugly picture of us, which is the true picture of us in Romans chapter 3. It's a very familiar verse to us. He simply say to us in Romans chapter 3, verse 23, he says, all have sinned, no exception. That means every human being. All have sinned, he says here, and come short of the glory of God. All have sinned. All of us have broken God's commandment. You might think you're a nice person, or you're just a nice, sweet person. That's not what the Bible says of us. What does God says about us? In I believe it's Psalm 58. That we go astray as soon as we are born speaking lies. A new baby. God looks at the heart of that child. What does he see? Someone who is in rebellion against them, who would have nothing to do with God's way, God's word. That's how we are. And out of the heart of us that we have before God has saved us come all manner of sin. Adultery, lying, cheating, stealing. And it goes on and on and on and on. In order for us to save ourselves, what we have to do? Keep the law of God perfectly. And who could do that? No one can. So Christ has to save us. This is all have sinned. And that all means everybody, every single one of us. If God would destroy all of us right there, he would be perfectly just to do it. But you know, we thank God that in his infinite wisdom, his mercy and his grace, he has elected a people to salvation, kicking and screaming. You don't want it. You have elected of God. He's going to save you. And he saved all of his elect now in our day. But by nature, we don't want it. We don't want it. We want to be left alone on our path to destruction. But here he says this, we all have sinned and come short of God's glory. And turn over to Romans 5, verse 12 to 14. Wherefore, as by one man sin entered the world, and death by sin. Remember, God tells us the wages of sin is death, payment, and that's to be destroyed forevermore. The law of God demands it. Death by sin. And he goes on. So death passed upon all men, all of us, for that all have sinned. For until the law, sin was in the world, but sin is not imputed when there is no law. Nevertheless, death reigned from Adam to Moses, even over them that hath not sinned after the similitude of Adam's transgression, who is a figure of him was to come. See, Adam's sin was different.

Adam's sin, it's that he's the head of the human race and his sin is different. But he's the head of the human, he was our first earthly father, and his sin nature is passed to all of us. All, every single human being this have the sin nature in us. But you see, here God tells us that this is the result of sin. And don't we can say in ourselves that, oh well, you know, my sin is not like that person over here. Yeah, everybody have a different sin weakness, but sin is sin. It could be this little or that big. You see, and we all have that sinful nature in us. Turn over to I think it's Ecclesiastes chapter 7, verse 20. For there is not a just man upon earth that doeth good and sinneth not. We're all sinners, no exceptions. So we can't go around looking down our long noses at someone else. It's, you know, it's only, you know, the world definition, that person who maybe killed 10 people over there, they're the rotten ones over there. But oh, I'm not like that. It's only by God's mercy that we don't do it. It's not mean that his sin is greater than you tell a white lie. Sin is sin. And the wages of sin, God tells us, no matter what it is, in thought or in action, is death. God is going to destroy that person forevermore. But you know, I can't say it enough, many enough time, that it's only by the grace of God. It's only by the grace of God we are what we are. And we can't take no credit for it. That's why a true child of God, you know, we walk in humility. And we don't go on around pointing a finger at anyone. We should never do that. All I have to do is go look in the mirror and, you know, and see I'm a sinner too. And by God's mercy, he has saved me. But even when you go back to Genesis, he lays it out to Adam and Eve. What does he say? Genesis chapter 2. The whole Bible is God's commandments. The entire Bible is God. And God laid the law down to our first parents. Genesis chapter 2, verse 16. Let's read that verse. And Jehovah God commanded the man, saying, of every tree of the garden thou mayest freely eat, but of the tree of knowledge of good and evil thou shalt not eat of it, for in the day that thou eat thereof, thou shalt surely die. And we know that death was twofold. It was a spiritual death and it was a physical death. They didn't die right away either, but spiritually, they died. See, God says the payment for sin is death, and to disobey God's word is not a light matter. We should never take it lightly. Sin is horrible. Sin has destroyed lives. Sin has destroyed families. Sin has destroyed the destructive nature of sin. It's never good. Sin is ugly. When we see this sin could rear its ugly head in a true child of God's life. You know, it could show up in pride or however form it takes. And we should never monkey with sin. We should never play with it. God tells us how to deal with it. We crucify the flesh. Well, now, the only way we're going to crucify the flesh, God has to work in us. See, God has to help us, his people, to help us, to give us a hatred for sin, a dislike for it. One of the reasons why mankind loves sin, because it has certain pleasures. It satisfies the flesh for a second. That's what it does. And if it didn't make us feel good, we would never do it. For instance, I think it's in Romans chapter 1, where he lists all the sins there at the end. And in Romans chapter 1, verse 32, here God says, knowing the judgment of God, that they which commit such things are worthy of death. You see, always see sin links with death. Not only do the same, but have pleasure in them to do it. It brings certain pleasure to man. Even if he's not doing that sin, he's watching somebody doing it. And it brings certain pleasure to the flesh. For the true child of God, you know, when he sin, he's beside himself. You know, because God, Holy Spirit is in that child of God,
When we sin, we're troubled by it. We're troubled, and before you know it, we should always set up guardrails, I call it. Set up guardrails. If something is making me think the wrong way, or a TV program or a book we're reading, don't do it. Don't do it. You know, you introduce wrong thinking in your mind, you see, or whatever it is. Don't feel sorry for ourselves. Cut it off. Cut it off. You know, stop it right there in our track. You know, and God tells us that he gives us the solution for our problem. We should always be thinking about spiritual things. Think whatever things are lovely. Remember that verse? Whatever things are, I don't remember it. We ought to be thinking about these things, spiritual things. Keep our thoughts and minds on things above. Yes, I know we live in this world and it's sin everywhere. But the child of God, you know, when we sin, when God saves us, there ought to be a reduction of these things in our life. We still live in a body, yes, you know, but it's a difference between saved and the unsaved. The saved person, remember, we're living in a day now where God has given man up to his sin. He's given man up. And here's the child of God. Yeah, we see these things, but I remember years ago when I was in high school. Yeah, maybe God was working in me then. But every time I would move towards sin, I would get nervous and sweaty and my heart started to beat like a drum. I was heading down the wrong path. And, you know, to turn away from it. That's why, you know, I thank God for a family radio. Because I think I was in 9th grade or 10th grade when I was tuning in across the dial and I heard Hendrik Van Dyke was reading the Bible. And I thank God for that because it helped me a great deal, you know, during those years, those teenage years. I used to come home and go in my room and turn on the Bible reading and listen. And it helped me tremendously as a teenager coming up because I didn't grow up in a spiritual home. I was all alone. Well, at that time, I thought I was all alone. But God helped me with this through family radio, Mr. Camping. And that's when I heard the gospel explained to me, you know, the first time when I was listening. So it wasn't by accident. I think it was in 10th grade. I remember because my brother had a Chevy Vega. I remember, old enough to remember those Chevy Vegas. It used to use a lot of oil. He used more oil than gas. And every morning we go to school, we had to put oil in it. And I tuned across and we both looked at each other like, wow. You know, and I looked at where the dial was and I came home and that night and turned it on to Mr. Camping. And I thank God for that, that during that age, I was listening and listening and listening and listening. And I, you know, can't thank God enough that he raised up family radio and he used it tremendously in multitudes of people's lives all over the world, that he has used it. But sin brings pleasure to the flesh, but we ought to cut it off. God tells us, crucify the flesh and his desires. And here pastors are teaching. Here, this person have a wicked, sinful heart. And the pastors are telling you, do this or do that, and you're saved. He's talking to a spiritually dead human being to save yourself. It can't happen. It can't. It's never going to happen. So that's why salvation is a mighty miracle that only God can do. Only God can do that. And when God has saved a person, he has saved us, you know, we rejoice in it. We rejoice as we learn more from the Bible about what God's word says or what he has done to that person. Then we glorify God in it. We glorify God for this mighty miracle which he has performed in the hearts of his people. Let's look at another verse. Let's turn to Matthew chapter 15, verses 15 to 20. Matthew chapter 15, verses 15 to 20. Then answered Peter and said unto him, declare unto us this parable. Jesus said, are we also yet without understanding? Do not ye yet understand that whatsoever entereth in at the mouth goeth into the belly and is cast out into the draught? But those things which proceed out of the mouth cometh from the heart, and they defile the man. But out of the heart
proceed evil thoughts. Murderers, adulteries, fornication, thefts, false witness, blasphemies. These are the things which defile a man. But to eat with unwashing hands defileth not a man. But my point is about this is, here's the picture God paints of us before God saves anyone. Out of the natural heart of man, this is what proceeds out of it. How can this heart then turn to God and save himself? He can't do it. See, that's what, this is the picture he paints of us. Out of the heart of man proceed all these evil things. It's no way that we could ever save ourselves. It's impossible to do. And the verse I said earlier about the heart of children, babies, what comes out of our hearts. And in Isaiah 64, it's another passage here, Isaiah 64, verse 6. What does it say? It says, but we're all as an unclean thing. All our righteousness are as filthy rags, and we do all fade as a leaf, and our iniquities like the wind have taken us away. This is a true and accurate picture of us. Accurate because God has said it. He has said it. You see, and this is our lot before God save anybody. And for a pastor or anyone to say you can save yourself, it is a sad thing. Obviously, he doesn't understand the scriptures. You know, earlier we said that these gospel came out of the heart of these people in the seminary, maybe in the seminary or whatever the case is, but it doesn't bring salvation to anybody. Let's look at another passage in John chapter 2. You know, there are many other verses we could look at, but in John chapter 2, verses 23 and 24. John chapter 2, verses 23 and 24. And it says, now when he was in Jerusalem at the Passover of the feast day, many believed in his name when they saw the miracles which he did. But Jesus did not commit himself unto them because he knew all men. God knows the secrets of the heart. The only person that a person is kidding are themselves. He knows what is in man. He knows everything about us. He knows man's rebellion. So we're just kidding ourselves when we think that God doesn't know. He knows all things at all time. God is God. He knows man. He knows the secrets. He knows all our sins that we've committed against him. And he knows that man would have invented a gospel out of his own mind that we think that we could save ourselves. All these things are not a shock to him. God, he knows it. If you look too at Psalm 44, in Psalm 44, verses 20 to 21. Psalm 44, verses 20 and 21. Here God tells us, if we have forgotten the name of our God or stretched out our hands to a strange God, shall not God search this out? For he knoweth the secrets of the heart. He knows it. He knows everything about us. He knows everything. And in another verse, remember in Hebrews 4, 12, he knows, he knows. So as we go on and we look at many of these verses in the Bible, and it could go on and on, we see the same truth. Throughout the whole Bible, God tells us that we cannot save ourselves. We are in a situation that only God can help. Our heart, God tells us, is desperately wicked. Is we have a desperately wicked heart until God himself save us. And wonderfully, he has saved a great multitude all over the world. You know, when you think about it, why would he save you? Why would he save me? Why would he save anybody? Is that because I was more special than that person over there or this person? No, we are saved to the praise of the glory of God. That's it. We are saved to the praise and glory of God. And you see, even if the 200 million number is accurate, if that's the number he has chosen to save,
What can we say? It's amazing he will save anybody. And does the world envy us because he has saved us? And they could care less. You see, the world is going on. Man is doing his thing. He could care less about Judgment Day, or as they remember, leading up to May 21, the call went out. What mankind was doing? They were mocking. They were laughing about May 21. They could care less about it. They said, so what? You know, but God will be glorified and magnified in all of this. All this is working out. They went according to the perfect will of Jehovah. He is in control. He is the one that is in charge. If you look at our own nation, you see this political stuff, this versus that. We should pay no attention. We should, as Chris said yesterday, don't take sides. We should never be caught up in this political thing. Leave it alone. We have more important things to do. You know, studying the Bible, you know, going track trips and locally, internationally. We have a whole lot of things to do. I mean, be caught up with what we see around us. We should never do that. Remember when, yeah, we grieved that man's rebellion. Should, like Lot's living in Sodom, he was grieved at it. You see sin. You know, our life is a full-time job. In our own life, sin pop up here, we see this, that we should, you know, we as believers should stay on our knees praying for God for help each day, each moment, because we're being tried severely. If we're being tried severely, and you know it, where would we find time to caught up in whatever is going on around us? We're being tested. We're being tried by God. You see, we're living in these last years before the end. So we should be totally focused on God's word. God's word, the Bible. That's where our attention ought to be, is on God's word. And we should never concern ourselves with what we see. It's worldwide. Everywhere you go. Remember when it was on a track trip in South Africa? What do you see on the light pole? They're advertising for abortion on demand. It's everywhere. You see these things. You see this homosexual thing. Wherever you go, you see it. Whether it's a tiny nation or an island, or you go to a bigger country, you see the same thing. You look at our own home, you see the same thing. Our own United States, you see the same thing. It's everywhere you go. Something has happened to man. God has given man up. 50 years ago, it wasn't heard of. Yeah, there was sin there, but not like this. Something has happened. We're headed right towards that day, that final day. God is reigning. He's giving man up. So we shouldn't be, you know, concern ourselves with all the thing that we see. And people are passionate about these things. You know, it's sad when you see people who are supposed to be believers are caught up in these things. We should never, never be that way. We should focus all our attention on God's word, the Bible. We have a lot to do. We have a lot to do. And each year, we're closer towards that last day, and we're looking forward to that day when that happened, when God's perfect will has been done and completed. Okay, let's stop here and we'll pray. Heavenly Father, we thank you for this time together with your word. Dear Lord, we thank you that you are the Savior. You are the Redeemer. You are the one who has chosen the people for yourselves from the foundation of the world. You are the one who have paid for the sins of thine elect. And you are the one who gets all the praise and all the glory. And a true child of God loves to give you the praise and glory, because we know, in and for the grace of God, if you have not chosen a remnant from this human race, none of us would be saved. It would have been an impossible thing. We will be on our way to be destroyed on that last day forevermore. Oh, dear Father, you have so many verses you have told us in the Bible. We haven't even begun to scratch the surface of the verses that you have laid out within the Bible. From Genesis to Revelation, you see the same thing, that you are the Savior, you are the Redeemer, and we have to look to you for salvation, not to man. But we're so glad. We're so glad, O Lord, that in thine infinite wisdom, thou hast chosen the people for yourselves, and they're no better than anyone else.
So with this knowledge, O Lord, we walk in humility, and we thank you and praise you and glorify you for what you have done, because we're not worthy of it. We're not worthy of anything. And those of us who have our spiritual eyes open knows that we cannot save ourselves, and all praise and glory goes to thee for all what you have done. And, oh Lord, we pray again for our families, our children. We pray for the remainder of this day. Pray for Chris and Eddie as they come up to do their studies and the question and answer time. And we pray for all our activities of this day. We thank you for the conference yesterday. It's been a great blessing to us. And we pray for the upcoming trips that are planned for next year, God willing, and the local trips that we have planned. We pray that you will give us wisdom. Ask that, O Lord, that you will continue to direct our path in the way that we ought to go. And, O Lord, we look to you each day that you will strengthen us and guide our path. And we pray for those who are going through all difficulties at this time in their lives. Lord, we ask for strength to live each moment, each day. We're living in a time of trial, great testing. And, O Lord, have us not to rely upon our own wisdom, but look to you for all things. We thank you, Lord, for this day. In Jesus' name, amen.

0: 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With his Bible study, here's Chris McCann.
1: Hello and welcome to eBible Fellowship's Bible study. Today we're going to take a look at John chapter 17, and I'll start reading from verse 1. These words spake Jesus, and lifted up his eyes to heaven, and said, Father, the hour has come, glorify thy Son, that thy Son also may glorify thee, as thou hast given him power over all flesh, that he should give eternal life to as many as thou hast given him. And this is life eternal, that they might know thee, the only true God, and Jesus Christ, whom thou hast sent. I have glorified thee on the earth. I have finished the work which thou gavest me to do. And now, O Father, glorify thou me with thine own self with the glory which I had with thee before the world was. I have manifested thy name unto the men which thou gavest me out of the world. Thine they were, and thou gavest them me, and they have kept thy word. And I'll stop reading there. Well, what we want to focus on is the statement especially made in verse 6, where Jesus is declaring, I've manifested thy name unto the men which thou gavest me. That is, the Father has given men to Christ, and he manifested the Father's name, the name of God, to them, and they were given to him out of the world. Out of the world, that's what it said. Thou gavest me out of the world. The men which thou gavest me out of the world, thine they were, and thou gavest them me, and they have kept thy word. And when we read this as, you know, a child of God, immediately we think, oh, I know who these men are. I realize that God has an elect people, a chosen people. And over in Ephesians chapter 1, we read of them, and we can see how a people being given to Christ from the Father fits very well with these statements in Ephesians 1, starting in verse 3. Blessed be the God and Father of our Lord Jesus Christ, who hath blessed us with all spiritual blessings in heavenly places in Christ, according as he has chosen us in him before the foundation of the world, that we should be holy and without blame before him in love, having predestinated us unto the adoption of children by Jesus Christ to himself, according to the good pleasure of his will, to the praise of the glory of his grace, wherein he hath made us accepted in the beloved. Okay, so the statement that was made in verse 4, according as he has chosen us in him before the foundation of the world, having predestinated us. Well, there's the people. There's the people, the men that have been given him according to what we're reading in John 17. I have manifested thy name in verse 6 unto the men which thou gavest me out of the world. Thine they were, and thou gavest them me, and they have kept thy word. See, as a child of God, that's where our understanding goes. We see people, the Father is given to the Son, and they're out of the world, and Christ says that they have kept your word. And so we think the elect. Now, theologians some would probably think the elect, but most, because, you know, theologians come from the church. Primarily in the New Testament era, it's overwhelmingly the church age. For 1955 years, it's just since 1988 the church age ended. So the number of theologians that would not identify with the church are very, very few and small. The number that would identify with the church would be great, just due to almost 2,000 years of church history. And so the theologians come from the church, and within the churches and congregations over the course of the church age, most people in the churches were not truly saved. We know from the Bible that God speaks of wheat and tares, and an enemy sowed tares amongst the wheat, and the wheat would be the elect, the true children, truly born again, and the tares, the imposters. You know, a tare looks like the wheat, but isn't the wheat, and the enemy that sowed them is the devil. So the Bible tells us that Satan has his ministers that have transformed themselves into ministers of righteousness, and no wonder, for Satan himself is transformed into an angel of light. He comes trying to look like Christ, and therefore it's not surprising, we should expect, given that all the denominations have their own theologians, that most theologians are not truly saved. They're professed Christians, and so they would lack spiritual understanding and wisdom that a child of God would possess. And added to that, over the course of the church age, the word was sealed. God sealed up the word, and so the theologians, even the elect, even the best of them, would have had a more limited understanding than an elect child of God, or those that the Lord is opening up their eyes at this time of the end to reveal much truth. But anyway, I say all that just to say that most theologians would read John 17 and apply it to the apostles. The apostles. I have manifested thy name unto the men which thou gavest me out of the world, which is, it's correct. It's true of the apostles. Thine they were, and thou gavest them me, and they have kept thy word. And also explains with that understanding, well, they've kept it. They've already done it. And the apostles kept the word of Christ for the most part. And it seems to be a good explanation, especially in the next chapter, John 18, where we read, and I'll start reading in verse 3, Judas then, having received a band of men and officers from the chief priests and Pharisees, cometh thither with lanterns and torches and weapons. Jesus, therefore, knowing all things that should come upon him, went forth and said unto them, Whom seek ye? They answered him, Jesus of Nazareth. Jesus saith unto them, I am he. And Judas also, which betrayed him, stood with them. As soon then as he said unto them, I am he, they went backward and fell to the ground. And the reason they fell down is that God is indicating here that basically he should have called down fire from heaven to destroy them, because these wicked men were coming to seize the Christ, to seize God in the flesh, the righteous one, and they were very wrong to do so. It was an unrighteous act, and he should have called down fire from heaven and destroyed them, but it was according to the Father's determinate plan and counsel that he go to the cross. So he had to go with them, and therefore a substitution is made of causing them to go backward and fall to the ground. They fell over backward. And in the Bible, Eli, the high priest of Israel, who was seated, and he was a heavy man, when he heard the report that Israel had lost the battle, his sons were killed, and that the Ark of the Covenant was captured by the Philistines, he fell over backward and broke his neck. And that was in keeping with that awful day, which indicated God was judging his people. That was of the Lord. It was a severe judgment against Israel to lose the battle, and especially to lose the Ark of the Covenant. And so falling over backwards, Eli, he was responsible for the wickedness of his sons in taking the Ark. Eli was the high priest. He should have stopped it. But it was a judgment upon Eli as well, and it pictures God's judgment on the churches and congregations. So falling backward identifies with being under the judgment of God and would be equivalent to calling down fire from heaven, as we read in Revelation 13. It says in Revelation 13 concerning the beast, and he does great wonders, we read in Revelation 13, 12 and 13, and he exerciseth all the power of the first beast before him, and causeth the earth and them which dwell therein to worship the first beast, whose deadly wound was healed, and he doeth great wonders, and that's the word signs, so he doeth great signs, so that he maketh fire come down from heaven on the earth in the sight of men. Now, we haven't seen that, have we? We haven't seen in the apostate church, the church age is over, the Spirit of Christ is departed, so all churches are apostate. Well, don't you want to know what they teach? Well, I know what they teach. They teach the church age is still ongoing, contrary to the Bible. They teach the Spirit of Christ is with them, contrary to the Bible. And they teach they're not under the judgment of God, contrary to the Bible, so they're apostate. No matter what they're teaching those things, and therefore, it's indicative they are under the judgment of God. The Bible is true. They have no spiritual understanding to recognize where they are at in time and in history, and where they are at is beyond the end of the church age, in the end stage of the world, in the day of judgment, and they have no eyes in their head, so to speak, to see those things, to perceive or discern matters of time and judgment, because wisdom is not with them, and Christ is the Spirit of wisdom, and he departed from the church. But we do not see literal fire coming down from heaven, but we do see the equivalent, the phenomenon of falling over backwards in the churches and congregations, where they think, and it's only because God has sent them strong delusion that they should believe a lie. And that's in 2 Thessalonians 2, that verse. And the word delusion is error, strong error, to believe a lie. Who's the father of lies? Satan. And so they believe Satan, and Christ fully identifies with the truth. They have no love for the truth, but they opt and prefer and uphold the lie. And so they think that God's with them, even while they're involved in speaking in tongues, which is a terrible thing. Once the Bible was completed, God stopped all divine revelation as far as giving anyone a dream or a vision or a tongue. He did bring divine revelation while the Bible was being compiled, but once the Bible was completed, once the book of Revelation was finished, God said in Revelation 22, verse 18, whoever adds unto the words of this book, I will add unto him the plagues written therein or in the Bible. So it is not a good thing to speak in tongues. It is a sign. It's a sign of the unbeliever and a sign that you have been given up to strong delusion. God is the one who sent the strong delusion that you should believe a lie. And so also it is the case with falling over backwards. That is not a positive. That is not an evidence that I have the Spirit. Oh, I have the Spirit. I'm slain in the Spirit is the language they use. And that's more accurate. You're slain. You're slain really by the Spirit of God who is judging you because you are experiencing the equivalent of God calling down fire from heaven. You are doing what Judas and these wicked men did when they came to seize the Lord Jesus Christ. They fell backward. You are doing what Eli the priest happened to him when he fell backward and broke his neck. And to break the neck, if we go to Exodus 13, we read in verse 13, "And every firstling of an ass thou shalt redeem with a lamb, and if thou wilt not redeem it, then thou shalt break his neck. And all the firstborn of man among thy children shalt thou redeem." In this case, the firstling of an ass is picturing men. And yes, men are typified by donkeys. Remember the donkey that spoke? God uses asses or donkeys as figures of men at times. And so that's why he's speaking of redeeming an ass. Why would you have to redeem an animal? But this is the language of redemption, which applies to men who are sinners. Every firstling of an ass thou shalt redeem with a lamb. How are we redeemed? How are we redeemed? By the Lamb of God that taketh away the sin of the world. That is the world of the elect, not the sin of every person in the world, but the sin of those that became saved, the nations of them became saved, and the nations of the elect form the world of the elect, for God so loved the world, that world of his elect, that he gave his only begotten Son. So Eli falling backward, that his neck break. If the firstling of an ass is not redeemed with a lamb, and again, picturing a man not redeemed by the Lamb of God, then you break its neck to indicate, well, this one has no blood of Christ to cover him, therefore he's under the wrath of God. And falling backwards identifies with a broken neck. So, oh, what a terrible thing. What a terrible thing has happened to the churches and congregations that they're involved with these things, that they're all caught up with these things, hundreds and hundreds of millions of them. And yet again, it's no wonder, because the whole church is in blindness, spiritual ignorance. And, you know, the fact they can't

their way. Okay, so he's with some of the apostles, and they were coming to seize him. He was in the garden. I am he. I've told you, I am he. If therefore you seek me, let these go their way. And of course, that is in itself a spiritual picture. Take me, Christ is saying, and let these be delivered, because they're going to take him for judgment. He's going to first go before the Jewish council, then they'll turn him over to Pilate for crucifixion. So it's a spiritual picture that he's taken and not those who are with him. And just as later, when Pilate is seeking to release him because he realizes he finds no fault in him, he's innocent, that he wants to release him at the feast, and the people cry out, no, but Barabbas. Well, Barabbas is a thief and a murderer, and they are choosing Barabbas be the one released while Christ the innocent dies on the cross. And that too is the picture, Christ dying rather than the thief Barabbas, who had killed in the insurrection. So God paints these kinds of pictures all throughout the Bible. When Jonah was on the ship at the storm at sea, and the mariners were trying everything they could to, you know, steer the ship and survive this ferocious storm. But it came to the point where they said to Jonah, "What shall we do to you that the storm may be quiet to us?" And Jonah told them, "You have to cast me overboard and the storm will be quiet towards you." That is, you will live. You will live. I will die. Of course, historically, he didn't die because of being swallowed by the whale and then later vomited out onto dry ground. But the picture is he's a type of Christ going into the raging sea that would represent the wrath of God, and swallowed by the whale, which would represent the wrath of God, 3 days and three nights in the whale's belly. And I must do that so this storm, which is raging against the ship and against those on board the ship, these mariners, would be quiet and no longer desire you. And that is the picture of the substitute, the atonement, the substitution of Christ on our behalf. And as soon as Jonah went overboard into the sea, the sea was calm. The sea was calm. And it was a picture of the law of God, basically a declaration, I have nothing further against those of you that are in the ship, you mariners, who in that case would typify the elect, I no longer desire your death or your drowning, your coming down into my depths, that Jonah 2 tells us he went down into the depths and out of the belly of hell, cried I. So it typified death and hell, the grave. And so no longer do I desire to rip this ship apart and have every man to go down into the sea to perish. No, now there's peace between man and God because Christ is our peace. We were at enmity with him, and we were under the wrath of God, or children of wrath, even as others. And then with the hearing of the word of God, the application of the blood of Christ, the atonement was acknowledged on the sinner's behalf who was one of those elect, and we are free. We're free. We will not die. And that's what Christ is saying. If therefore ye seek me, let these go their way, that the saying might be fulfilled, which he spake, of them which thou gavest me, have I lost none. Well, there it is from John 17. So the theologians, they definitely

0: have a case, and they're correct. Historically, they're correct. Historically, where it says, going back to John 17, verse 6, I have manifested thy name unto the men which thou gavest me out of the world. Thine they were, and thou gavest them me, and they have kept thy word. If we keep reading, and I will, let's go a little further on here. I'll just read verse 12. It says, while I was with them in the world, I kept them in thy name. Those that thou gavest me, I have kept. I have kept, and none of them is lost, but the son of perdition, that the scripture might be fulfilled. Okay, so here Jesus says, I kept them in thy name, those that thou gavest me, I have kept. And none of them is lost but the son of perdition, that the scripture might be fulfilled. In John 18, verse 9, that the saying might be fulfilled, which he spake, of them which thou gavest me have I lost none. I've lost none of those that thou hast given me, but the son of perdition, it says in John 17, 12. And the theologians, old theologians, as well as modern theologians, many of them, most of them, recognize or would say that the son of perdition is a reference to Judas. Judas, because they see the men thou hast given me, I have lost none but the son of perdition, and they see these men as the apostles. And John 18 supports that. It does support that. Let these go their way. And God tells us, in order the saying be fulfilled, that Christ spake, of them which thou gavest me, I have lost none. And so if that's the apostles, I've lost none but the son of perdition, then who's the son of perdition? It is Judas. It is Judas. And they would say that Judas is the son of perdition. And they also recognize, at least the older theologians, the phrase, the son of perdition, is only found twice. And the other place is in 2 Thessalonians 2 that I made reference to a little earlier when I mentioned strong delusion. It says, concerning strong delusion, in 2 Thessalonians 2, I'll start in verse 9, even him whose coming is after the working of Satan with all power and signs and lying wonders and with all deceivableness of unrighteousness in them that perish, because they receive not the love of the truth, that they might be saved. And for this cause God shall send them strong delusion, strong error, that they should believe a lie, that they all might be damned who believe not the truth, but had pleasure in unrighteousness. And, you know, it's kind of hard to hear. I realize that. But this is telling us God's plan to send strong delusion to the churches. To the churches. It's not to the world. The world's always under delusion, but this is to the churches, because the churches had not a love for the truth, and so God's plan was to send them strong delusion. Well, let's go back a little earlier, 2 Thessalonians 2, and I'll read from verse 1. Now we beseech you, brethren, by the coming of our Lord Jesus Christ, and by our gathering together unto him, that ye be not soon shaken in mind, or be troubled, neither by spirit, nor by word, nor by letter, as from us, as that the day of Christ is at hand. Let no man deceive you by any means, for that day shall not come, except there come a falling away first. Falling away is the Greek word apostasia. We get the English apostasy from, and it has to do with falling away from the law. It's translated only twice, once here, falling away, and the other time in Acts 21, verse 21, where they thought that the Apostle Paul was causing people to forsake Moses. The word forsake is apostasia. So to fall away from Moses. And who would Moses represent? The law of God. The law of God. So to fall away or forsake Moses means to fall away from the law. That's what this is referring to, that as far as the day of Christ is concerned, let no man deceive you by any means, for that day shall not come except there come a falling away, a forsaking of the law. The Bible's the law. The Bible's God's law book. So a forsaking of the laws of the Bible will come first. And again, do you see that sign in the world? Well, no. How could you ever see that kind of sign in the world? The world didn't have the Bible. The world doesn't want the Bible, makes no bones about it. So you can't know, and it's an indicator, you'll not know that the day of Christ is at hand, and let no man deceive you by any means, for that day will not come except there come a falling away first, which means when you truly see the falling away, then you'll know. Then you'll know the day of Christ is at hand. Well, you would never see that out there in the world because they didn't have the Bible. Where you see it is where the Bible was found in the churches and congregations. And that's first. That's important that it said that, except they're coming falling away first. And remember 1 Peter 4, verse 17, for the time has come that judgment must begin at the house of God. And if it first begin at us, what shall the end be of them that obey not the gospel of God? The time has come that judgment must begin at the house of God, and if it first begin at us. You see, the beginning is telling us at first anyway, but then the word first is used. It must first begin at us. And so that's God's end time judgment program. First the church. Well, it didn't say the church, it said the house of God. And you can count on it. You know, if there's ever a sure thing, a certain thing, it would be that men will twist and turn and pervert and pollute, you know, the word of God on every point, but especially on a point like this. And they will say, oh, it's talking about the house of God in Jerusalem. It's talking about the temple. It's talking about the first century. No. You know, the end around. Man's always trying to go around the truth, doesn't want to face the truth. So he goes left, he'll go right. And so God, of course, knows the nature of man, and he prevents the end around. For the time has come, the judgment must begin at the house of God. What is the house of God? 1 Timothy 3, verse 15. But if I tarry long, that thou mayest know how thou oughtest to behave thyself in the house of God, which is the church. There you have the definition, the biblical definition for the house of God in the New Testament. And in the Old Testament, when we read about the house of God, it's a parable, a historical parable pointing to the church. But there God flatly states it, the house of God, which is the church. Judgment begins at the house of God, which is the church. And if it first begin at us, where shall the ungodly and the sinner appear? And that is the world. And so when we're reading in 2 Thessalonians 2, except there come a falling away and apostasy of first, the apostasia must be in the church. That's where the Bible is. It can't be in the world. It's not in the Muslim religion. It's not in the Buddhist religion. They don't have the Bible. It is the churches and the congregations, the Christian churches, where God has declared he will begin the judgment process. First on the house of God, which is the church. And then we can know the day of Christ is at hand. The falling away is in evidence. And we have long seen this. This is decades old. This is old news. The judgment on the church was a 23-year judgment. Great tribulation is synonymous with judgment on the church. May 21, 1988, end of the church age. Great tribulation begins through May 21, 2011. Official judgment period of the church beginning in 1994. And there's reasons for that that I don't want to go off into right now, but would be happy to explain if anyone's interested. And we have our call-in program. You can call the open forum. And really, I would be happy to explain. It's just, it's outside the perimeters of what, you know, this Bible study is looking at this time. But the judgment begins at the house of God, and that begins the second coming of Christ as judge. Who judged the church? Who judged the church? Satan? No, Satan's an instrument of judgment. He's not the judge. God's the judge. God's the one who loosed him. Christ is God. Christ loosed Satan. He has the keys of hell and death, the keys of the bottomless pit. It is Christ who began judgment on the church and carried it out to its completion on the date of May 21, 2011. It was finished. Judgment on the church was complete as far as exclusive judgment. Then God began judgment on the world. May 21, 2011 was the transition day from judging the church to the second part of 1 Peter 4:17 that said, if it first began at us, what shall the end be of them that obey not the gospel of God? The world obeys not the gospel of God. What shall the end of them be? Well, we're witnessing it right now, that the wrath of God is upon the people of the world. And so back here in 2 Thessalonians 2:3, except there come a falling away first, and that man of sin be revealed, the son of perdition, who opposeth and exalteth himself above all that is called God or that is worshipped, so that he as God sitteth in the temple of God, showing himself that he is God. The son of perdition, the son of perdition, who's the man of sin, and he opposeth and exalteth himself above all that is called God or worship, so that he as God sitteth in the temple of God, showing himself that he is God, cannot be Judas. Absolutely cannot be Judas, right? This is telling us about the time of the end, the end of the church, the apostasy. Judas lived in the first century. He died in 33 AD. After betraying the Lord, he went and he hanged himself, and the rope must have broken, and then he fell and burst open. His insides came out, and he's dead. He's dead. He can't be the man of sin, the son of perdition. Of course, it can't be Judas who takes his seat in the temple, showing himself he's God. No, that's an impossibility. And theologians, they recognize that. They would try to say, well, this man of sin is an actual man, some particularly evil character that will rise up, and they're always putting forth names, Hitler or the Pope, if, you know, Protestants put forth the idea of the Pope. And no, it's not. The man of sin is actually not a man. It is Satan. It is Satan, typified by a man with the king of Babylon or Pharaoh of Egypt, God, or the king of Assyria. God has typified Satan by a man. And so he just uses that figure. He's the man of sin, and it serves God's purposes to also hide the identity. It's sealed up. Now, some of the elect or more faithful theologians, they recognize that it's Satan, But most theologians, they would be, you know, they would be off astray. They would go astray in their understanding of that. But we now need to ask the question, since in John 17, going back there, Jesus said in verse 12, "While I was with them in the world, I kept them in thy name. Those that thou gavest me, I have kept. And none of them is lost but the son of perdition, that the scripture might be fulfilled." All right, so theologians, historically, they're correct. Yes, Jesus is referring to the apostles, and he's referring to Judas. Historically, they're correct. We know that from John 18, again, verse 9, where Christ said that his saying was fulfilled, which he spake, "Of them which thou givest me, have I lost none." So, in other words, when he was seized, they didn't seize all the whole band of apostles. And they very well could have done that, couldn't they? They could have arrested them all. They could have arrested them all. And actually, in a sort of way of looking at it with a wicked mind, if you were, you know, of the mindset that this was terrible heresy, Christ was a deceiver, then probably it would have been wiser, according to the Council of Wicked Wisdom, to have grabbed the whole band of them and put them all to death. And then you wouldn't have, of course, God would have dealt with that and raised up others, but you wouldn't have the apostles soon after Christ is crucified preaching and teaching in Christ's name right at the temple and right in the city of Jerusalem, and it wouldn't have spread and so forth. But, you know, this is all according to the wisdom of God, the determinate counsel of God, that he worked it out as he did. And in doing so, he did establish that picture. They seized Christ. Christ is the one to die. And, you know, God says, "Of the people, there was none with me," in explaining that the death of Christ in payment for the sins of his people, the atonement, it was only him. And God was very jealous of that. So that's why, you know, no, none of the apostles were apprehended, none of them arrested, none of them condemned at that time. It had to be that way. But now, you see, this would be an inconsistency with these theologians who would say, well, Judas is the son of perdition that is lost, but in 2 Thessalonians 2, it's not Judas. So the phrase son of perdition, they would allow, therefore, is being used in another way of a great enemy of the kingdom of God, and some recognize it's Satan. It's Satan. Well, see, that's the same thing that the children, the elect, when we read it, we see the spiritual meaning, not only for the son of perdition, but for the ones that are delivered, the ones, the apostles who were not arrested. We understand, oh, they are a picture of the elect. They were given to Christ. All that thou hast given me, thou, the men which thou gavest me out of the world, thine they were, and thou gavest them me, and they have kept thy word. True of God's elect. Verse 12, while I was with them in the world, I kept them in thy name. Those that thou gavest me, I have kept, and none of them is lost. True of God's elect. True of God's elect. All the elect of God. And the greatest number the Bible presents is 200 million in Revelation chapter 9. And perhaps that's the total number, but it's a great number. And how many of them were lost? None. None. See, the true salvation program of God, the true salvation plan of God, the true gospel of the Bible, it is 100% successful. It is 100% successful. those that God intended to save, he saved them all. He didn't miss any. He didn't, you know, try to grab a hold of some and wasn't able to quite get a hold of their collar, of the scruff of their neck to draw them. No, remember what we read in John 6. In John 6, where basically the same thing is said in John chapter 6, in verse 37, all that the Father giveth me shall come to me, and him that cometh to me, I will in no wise cast out. See, that's saying the same thing. That's saying the same thing. All that the Father giveth me, and it's the Father gave me the men out of the world. All that the Father giveth me shall come to me, and him that cometh to me, I will in no wise cast out, because they're given to him. Certain ones are chosen. You have not chosen me, but I've chosen you. John 15, 16. It is according to predestination, Ephesians 1, that God has selected a people, specific individuals out of the whole of mankind, the whole of the world, billions and billions of people, and perhaps as many as 200 million, which are few out of that whole, a remnant out of the whole of mankind. And it goes on to say in verse 38, John 6, 38, for I came down from heaven not to do mine own will, but the will of him that sent me. And this is the Father's will, which has sent me, that of all which he hath given me, I should lose nothing, but should raise it up again at the last day. You see, it expands way beyond the apostles, way beyond the apostles. And again, though, same kind of language. All that the Father has given me, I should lose nothing. Nothing. 100% success rate. And that is an enormous difference with the true gospel of the Bible and the false gospel of the churches. So many countless churches who present God as a weakling, ineffectual weakling. Oh, God is willing. Let's read this, because they go to this verse and they try to say this is the God of the Bible, the one the Bible calls almighty, all-powerful God, who can speak and bring this vast creation, the universe and planets, sun, moon, stars, the world, all creatures with a word. That's the power of the Word of God. The Word of God is quick and powerful, the Bible says. God is almighty, all-powerful, and his Word proves it. And that same God, they say in 2 Peter chapter 3, where it says in verse 9, the Lord is not slack concerning his promise, as some men count slackness, but is long-suffering to usward, not willing that any should perish, but that all should come to repentance. And they say, well, God is not willing that any human being perish, that every human being should come to repentance, all human beings. That is what the church's gospel teaches. God's not willing that anyone perish. How many people perish? How many people have perished and are presently perishing or actually have perished at this point, because we're in the day of judgment? Billions. Billions. Isaiah 5, I think verse 13 or 14, it says that hell has enlarged itself. Let me read that, because it is, you know, it just does not go along with the church's gospel, which is a lying gospel. It's a gospel they have developed in their strong delusion that has been sent to them. Isaiah 5:14, therefore hell hath enlarged herself and opened her mouth without measure, and their glory and their multitude and their pomp, and he that rejoiceth shall descend into it. Hell has enlarged itself and opened her mouth without measure because there's so much to swallow down, to swallow up. There are so many wicked that are descending into the grave. Hell, remember, Sheol is the grave. It is death. And so many die unsaved, and when they die, they're gone. Their consciousness is gone forever. Their thoughts perish. They are no more except for their physical body that will be destroyed on the last day. But they have gone to the dead. They are in the condition of death, and they're in the billions, in the billions. And look out there at this world. Is this a world of God's elect? Is this a world of those that are saved? Or is it a world of those that are unsaved and those in darkness rather than in the light? And of course, by their fruit, their deeds, you know them. And we know from the happenings in this world on a daily basis that tremendously, overwhelmingly, the numbers of people are in darkness. They're unsaved. They die in that condition, and they go down into the grave. And hell has opened its mouth to swallow them up. Where is God, who supposedly, he loves them all? They see that statement, John 3:16, he loves everyone rather than the world of the elect. And they're wrong, of course. He doesn't love everyone. If he loved everyone, they wouldn't perish in that way. And he's not willing. That's the thing that a child of God, a true child of God, we read the Bible and we're in awe of the power, the might, the ability of God to do his will. It is God who worketh within you to will and to do of his good pleasure. Christ said also in John 6, we don't have time to go back there, but in John 6:44, no man can come to me except the Father which sent me draw him. And the word draw, when you look it up, it's a word that involves force and power. It's almost a violent word. They drew Paul out of the temple when they thought he had brought a Gentile in. They weren't treating him with kid gloves. They grabbed him by the hair, by his feet. It was an angry mob that wanted to kill him, and they carried him out any which way just to get him out of the temple so they could kill him outside, and they drew him. No man can come to me except the Father which sent me draw him. God will grab if you are one of his elect. I don't worry. God's people, we at E-Bible Fellowship are not concerned in the least bit in trying to convince you, in trying to allure you, in trying to, present the gospel in a way that is pleasing to you so you will respond to it in a favorable way and come to Christ. No, we don't care about any of that because we know all we have to do is tell the truth, is speak the truth of the Word of God, and God will handle the rest. He will take care of you. He will bring you. He will draw you. Bring of the fish which you have now caught. And then the fish are drawn to Christ. The great multitude will come to him by the power of God. Such a weakling, such a weakling God that the church is presenting to people. He pleads with people, oh, I've done it all that I can do. I've died for you. I've shed my blood for you. And I'm not willing that you perish, but that all of you should come to repentance. If you come to repentance, you would be saved. I'm not willing that any of you should perish, but all would be saved. And yet, what more can I do? What more, you know, little old me, what can I do? That's the God of the churches. No wonder it's a mockery to the world. It is a mockery. That gospel is a mockery to God. That mocks the almighty, all-powerful God. Of those which thou hast given me, I have lost none. None. God chose a people. God sent forth his word into the world to find those specific people. He was not willing that any of those people, his elect, would perish. And they're of every tribe, nation, and tongue, every race and color. And they were found, the lost sheep of the house of Israel were found by the date of May 21, 2011. And all were saved and all brought into the kingdom of God in the spiritual sense. They're all safe and secure in Christ. That's how God could unleash judgment day or pour out his wrath upon the unsaved inhabitants of the world, because he was 100% successful and he didn't lose a single soul, not a single soul. Well, we don't have time to get into too much more at this point, but in John 17, the son of perdition, the characteristic of Judas with the man of sin, the son of perdition, 2 Thessalonians 2. What happened to Judas right before he betrayed the Lord? Satan infilled him. He was possessed with the devil, Satan. The man of sin, son of perdition, is Satan, who is loosed at the time of the end, and he goes into the church. The church is possessed with the devil. Now, I'm not saying every person in the church is possessed, but the spirit that enters into the church, see, that makes Judas a type and figure of the corporate church at its end when he's infilled. Satan enters into the church. The spirit of Christ departed out. The evil spirit of Satan entered in, and he takes his seat. And he rules as the man of sin, showing himself that he is God. And so that would be the spiritual picture of that. But unfortunately, we will have to end this study at this time. And may the Lord's perfect will be done. And may God bless his elect. And according to his timing, draw them to himself in this day of judgment.
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1: I would like to look again at this. For the last few studies, I've been looking at this, that in Revelation 1:5, how God talks about that Christ is the faithful witness. And there's a lot to say about that, but let's turn over to Revelation and keep this verse in our mind in Revelation chapter 1. Let's read it again. In Revelation chapter 1, we're going to read from verses 1 to 5 in Revelation. Revelation chapter 1. The revelation of Jesus Christ, which God gave unto him to show unto his servants things which must shortly come to pass. And he sent and signified by his angel unto his servant John, who bore record of the word of God and of the testimony of Jesus Christ and of all things which he saw. Blessed is he that readeth and he that hear the words of this prophecy and keep those things which are written therein, for the time is at hand. John, to the seven churches which are in Asia, grace be unto you, and peace from him which is, and which was, and which is to come, and from the seven spirits which are before his throne, and from Jesus Christ, who is the faithful witness, and the first begotten of the dead, and the prince of the kings of the earth, unto him that loved us and washed us from our sins in his own blood. There in verse 5 here, Christ is called the faithful witness. And we can't get more faithful than that. But let's go on a little bit, look at this a little bit more. Let's turn to 1 John. Let's turn over to 1 John. I'm going to read some verses there in 1 John. The very interesting verses in 1 John chapter 1. And we're going to, 1 John chapter 5, verse 8 to 12. 1 John chapter 5, verses 8 to 12. And there are three that bear witness in earth, the Spirit and the water and the blood. And these three agree in one. If we receive the witness of men, the witness of God is greater. For this is the witness of God, which he has testified of his Son. And it goes on in verse 10. And he that believeth on the Son of God hath the witness in himself. So you see, God's people here in verse 10, we have the witness in ourselves, which is God, the Holy Spirit, that's in us. And let's read verse 10 again. He that believeth, and the only way we're going to believe is when God saves us and he gives us the heart of Christ and he gives us the faith of Christ, and we will believe because we cannot believe of ourselves. Faith, the Bible tells us, is a gift of God. He that believeth on the Son of God hath the witness in himself. He that believeth not God has made him a liar, because he believeth not the record that God gave of his Son. And this is the record that God has given unto us,